0: supreme. So that each power is again handicapped beyond its own limits. And God kept himself supreme. That would be spirit, otherwise. Heart must love, mind must think, hands must work. And pancreas should pull down some muscles to keep it stretched. And liver must send some juices to the food digestion. All these things happening together make one body whole, balanced, under the supremacy of spirit. And if heart loves, mind will be sober. It won't be egoistic much. It will be sober. Then mind won't think beyond its own limits if you have love in the heart. Mind will be more judicious if there is love in the heart. If there is no love in the heart, injustice will follow. That's why intellectuals do injustice. So much so that Vivekananda went far enough to say, if there is ever a clash between your head and heart, blindly follow the heart. A man like Vivekananda was highly intelligent and genius in the brain. Not that intelligence or the thinking, rather, the mind are humbug, but too much stress upon that makes you just unjustified, partial person. And then everybody will dislike you, I tell you. And if you can love, nobody will dislike you. Whenever you feel two people, 10, are disliking you, blindly decide that you have no love in you. If you are a fool and you have love in heart, you can win over. If you are intelligent but no love in the heart, you lose everybody. Nobody worships intellectuals. But the lovers and beloved, yes. Devotees, yes. Not that heart is supreme or head is supreme. There is a balance in between. Justice follows from the love of heart. Not from the intellectual pros and cons of sections and pages of law books. They often miss the justice. If you have no love in the heart, how can you really do justice? You just mechanically go with 2 + 2 + 4 and finished. Even that, if could be done correctly. If you correctly do that, it's fine. But without the love in the heart, you cannot correctly think even. It will be blurred, it will be confused, it will be partial and selfish. Thinking is colored where there is no love in the heart. All the governments fail because of this. They have brain, they have no heart. All the dictators had the great power to do things. But they missed the love of heart and they ultimately were just crawling on the dust. People just hated him. Why? Isn't a simple answer. Two plus two is four, no doubt about it. If that reasoning is so perfect. And that perfect reasoning, I don't think will cancel the love of heart. In any management of a family, a couple, parents and children, guru disciples, priests and church people, commercial bosses and employees, government and the subjects, the writer and the people, and so on. Otherwise, mere intellectualism will give rise to courtesy, not love. That we call civilization and culture.
1: The ones that people around, when this love comes to your heart toward them, they like to take advantage of you. So what should one do? Continue letting this love flow through you?
0: Let love flow through. Do not allow yourself to be taken advantage of. You understand? Love is still, love means that. But do not allow yourself to be taken advantage of. Perhaps you may feel to love is to be allowed to be taken advantage of. I do not mean that. For the time being, you may even do that in order to give a chance to others. Suppose somebody takes advantage of you once, twice, because of your love. Allow that as a chance, if they come to senses, if they understand better. But if you see once, twice, thrice, they are not now coming to senses, they are not rectifying things. If they are not changing, then do not allow them to take advantage of you without sacrificing your love in the heart. Then just stand against it. Then it's okay. But don't hate that person. Don't condemn that person. Stand against, but don't condemn or hate. Love will be there, still in the heart.
2: I don't understand how many times are you supposed to forgive. I mean, it seems to me you're always supposed to forgive somebody.
0: Fine. If you can do that, I'll give them another statement that I mean that. When I said once, twice, thrice, I didn't mean to limit to three times. Well, I mean to the degree of your toleration, till you can tolerate. Beyond that, stand against. If the other person is taking advantage, then not standing against otherwise, but in this case, to the degree you can forgive, if always fine, that's the best. If you can do that. But if you become aware that so-and-so is taking advantage of that and it pinches you, then there's a degree of toleration.
2: Isn't that part of your ego to think that someone's taking advantage of you?
0: Not necessarily. In some cases, yes. Not in all cases. It can be a genuine case of taking advantage. Why not? In some cases, it will be an ego trip, though. But if you become real Saint Francis, then I agree with you. To the climax, yes. Then nobody can take advantage of you. In general, we may put a statement that to the degree of your toleration, to the degree of your not being pinched, nobody is taking advantage of you. But if it pinches you and your toleration is stopped somewhere, then you can't do otherwise. You have to stay. If you can always forgive, of course, then you're not in the world. You're a holy man. Depends which degree of consciousness you are.
3: Talk a little bit on projections of the mind. I feel like I project a lot of my emotions on you, rather than seeing how I'm feeling. When I'm seeing you, I don't understand exactly how that works.
0: How that works, I didn't follow your question. You are projecting your emotions on me.
3: Sometimes I feel like that.
0: Okay. And then what? You see me like that, isn't it? So...
3: How are projections gotten rid of?
0: I see. Go on projecting your emotions upon me all the time. You'll get rid of it. I'll take it. Not only few emotions, all the time do that, okay? I don't mind it. Go on seeing me in different shades and colors and degrees, all the spectrum of, but do go on doing that all the time. This is one way of getting rid of emotions. Another is also there. Try to be witness to your emotions. Non-identification with them. This also method. Sit in your silence. Again, recall your emotions which you projected on me or anyone. And try to witness to those emotions, like unidentify to your emotions. Then slowly you'll get rid of your emotions. There are two ways. Either project all the emotions upon whatever, good, bad, right or wrong, wise or foolish. Put all the projections on God. Or be witness to your emotions. There are two methods. Both take practice, because in trying to project all your emotions on me or say God, also at certain level fear will arise that you're losing your personality and identity, that I will be devouring. and so you will be losing a part of you. This will create a fear later on, as if you are losing your something, you know, losing you. So
3: that the,
0: huh?
3: Which would be true, that would be the case.
0: It should be the case. I would like to see it that way done. And there's another way, as non-identification with your emotions, gradually being observer, a witness. In that again, there's another trap, like fear was in this. The other method involves another kind of trap, which is called a kind of, you arrive at the dead end, a complacency, a dead end, where you won't know where to go now. There may be crossroads, even then there is a dilemma. Or is a dead end, then also you're blocked. You'll come to a certain sense of complacency, not knowing indecision, in that non-identification of the emotions. You'll be in a kind of loss to be cloud-like in the sky, alone cloud, floating in the sky like that. And so this is a trap on that path. But in that also you keep on. And all of a sudden in that crossroads of the dead end, a way will be open, where to go beyond the non-identification. And that will make you go to who am I. So both ways are allowed. One is first, one is called the path of devotion, and that is called the path of knowledge, jnana yoga and bhakti yoga. But hard labor in both.
4: Were you speaking more about the projection of the gurus, I mean the disciples' emotions upon the guru? Like if the disciple gets in a negative emotion or an angry emotion, how
0: be angry. Be angry with the guru, beat him. Meaning, of course, first you have to try to be polite, no? I don't mean whenever you get angry, just go on being angry with the guru, he will slap you. First you have to control it, of course. Where you fail, you just be angry. Like how children become angry with parents and beat the mama and dada. Like that. But then, a guru has his own ways of dealing with your anger, though. Do not teach him how to deal with your anger. Saying that, Guruji, you told me I can be angry with you, now why do you mind it? Suppose you become angry with me, and I mind it. You'll say, Swami, you told me we can project all our emotions, including anger, upon you. Now when I do it, you are not talking to me, you are indifferent to me, you are avoiding me, or rather you are dealing with me in the way you should not. You see, that prescription you are not to tell me, okay? You have to tell your disease to me. Okay, you go to doctor, you vomit out, you do the stools on the stretcher or whatever you do. Doctor says, okay, fine, but now I will deal with you. How I clean you, that's my process. I may tell the nurse, take him away, put him in the tub. And you will say, doctor, but I came to you, not to the nurse. That's up to me then how to deal with you, to send you to back to San Francisco or the Alaska. You know. But projection of your emotions upon your guru is okay, allowed. It's not welcome, but allowed. You understand? Prescription do not indicate. I may hug you or I may keep you away. That's up to me. But in both ways, you are allowed a freedom to project. Even then you'll abuse in the bathtub, I know. When the nurse will be cleaning you, you'll be abusing the doctor. The doctor knows, then he will tell another nurse, take the anesthesia and put him in somewhere else. And then he will operate. And doctor, you're finished. Guruji, I had full faith in you. I thought that faith will pay me. And you said, surrender, unconditional faith, unconditional love. And as a Western American man, I had learned how to obey in a disciplinary way, like a military person. And I did it. And this is the condition you have brought me onto. All the things have gone out of my stomach. Everything just energy sapped. And after all the anesthesia operations, here my blood is all look pale. And I look green. and still you are telling me to keep patience. Long back I have been your patient. And how long you want to be still practicing this patience and the patient? And so on and so forth. And then slowly you recover. Wounds heal. Bandages go on tumbling down one by one. You begin to walk. And the first day you meet your girlfriend. You bless the Swami. Oh my, I feel so better, so nice. My blood, I was missing you, but see how I'm a new person. Then you bless your guru after a long time. And by that time, when you write, guru is gone to heavens. And you worship him. Takes time. Don't tell me prescriptions, okay? But you project your emotions, I don't mind. But how I shall deal with those is my own problem. First, I have control, of course. If you cannot, then vomit out. They are gracious. Even they punish you, in a way punish. Not that they really punish, but say in a human language. God is wrathful. It's always for your good. Even if you throw the stone at the fruit tree, it will give you fruit. Even if you project any emotions upon your master, nothing bad will be done to you. It will be all good. Only you see it as a mercy or a wrath, depending upon your bringing up, depending upon your background. Some take it as kind of grace. I remember there was one saint in India. He never met people or talked to them. He was in seclusion. And he was very high yogi. And people were hankering after his darshan to go and see him. But if ever anybody succeeded to go near his room, or he would get angry at it, red eyes, wrathful, and really begin to abuse that devotee who went after much longing and so on and so forth. So much so, the devotee or disciple persisted in being near and having darshan of that holy man, he'll go and kick also. But that invariably, it may sound very paradoxically, but invariably in all the cases he did that, some good was done to that man. With whatever problem that person went to him, so much so they physically saw, even that with hunchback somebody went, and somebody had told him that if this holy man blesses you, your hunch will be straight. And he didn't know how he would make it straight though. And he persisted and went near the door and tried. And these are true stories. And people had told him that persist. But he said, well, we don't know what he will do. He's so violent and he's so abusive and very wrathful. He was that Lord Shiva type. And ultimately he made that holy man open the door. And the holy man began to argue, didn't I tell you, don't come, this, that, and why don't go with you? And he didn't go. And he came and just kicked him on the back. It's a real story. And they say God is great. Real story in 30s, I suppose, that holy man is dead now. Now this is an extreme case though, but whatever otherwise a guru or master may do, this is your real guru, Sadguru. We are talking about Sadguru actually, not any guru. Then that can be no bad to you. Seemingly bad will not be bad. Even wrath of God is very a great blessing. If he really gets angry with you, God, you're blessed. See, simple act of God and the devotee, that if you get angry with God even, or God becomes angry with you, is a kind of recognition that you are establishing the relationship with God or your master. If he becomes angry at you, means he concerns, you know. You see the point. This is all it is. Ramakrishna's case is also there. One doctor, homeopath doctor, from whom they brought the medicine for him when his first symptoms of cancer started. And they used to complain that our Guruji is complaining about pain in the throat. And this doctor, Sarkar, homeopath, was very scientific, you know, educated in Germany about homeopathy medicine. He said, and all this is your Guruji, no? A little pain in the neck, and he said he couldn't sleep all night, he has a pain, and give me medicine early morning, 6 o'clock, you're knocking my door, And your Guruji is all omnipotent, omniscient, omnipresent, and he is the perfect soul, this, that, that, and he cannot just relieve his pain, and so on and so forth. This devotee went to bring the medicine from the doctor, really got down into the earth, that he couldn't reply to him, and he didn't doubt his Guru, but how to reconcile both. And with the medicine in hand, he came with all long-drawn, you know, sheepish face before his Guru. The Guru was lying, like a human being, in pain. "What was wrong with you, so-and-so?" And he wasn't replying. You know who is this devotee who brought the medicine? A famous writer of the Gospel of Ramakrishna, Mr. M. And he came back. And he wouldn't reply. He was so humble and assuming that to say what others said against his Guru was height of his own, you know, kind of negation of devotion. How could he relate something which was against his Guru? It's difficult to do that, especially for the humble man like him. So he kept quiet twice, thrice, and Ramakrishna repeated, "Why don't you tell me? What's wrong with you? Everything's okay?" He said, "Yes, I went to that Dr. Sarkar. What happened?" He said something. "What is it?" He said, "Not worthy of telling you, sir." He said, "Whatever it is, tell me." And then he quoted Dr. Sarkar saying that your Guru is omnipotent and suffering from little pain and cannot sleep whole night. Early morning you are going to a doctor for medicine. He cannot cure himself. And we have heard so many times, physician, heal thyself, and so on and so forth. And I couldn't understand it, and, well, Ramakrishna was smiling. This devotee asked, "Sir, but you're smiling, how is that?" He said, "Well, so far this Dr. Sarkar was never connecting himself with me at all. He was avoiding me, being different, rejecting me. Today he said something about me." "With a praise or blame, he started remembering me now. It's okay. Now I'll give him further clues." He has connected himself now. So the way the gurus, the holy man, the God sees, you know, is different. It's not the human way they see. That's a projection of your emotions. It has nothing to do. I mean, it doesn't affect them really. But they have their own way of dealings. And this very Dr. Sarkar, as per the story, towards the end, after they used to have chanting group in Indian, especially in Bengali chanting groups, they get up with harmonium hanging around their neck with a strap, and that tabla, the drum, also tied up like this, and cymbals, they get like this, and they stand and dance and sing, you know. And this Dr. Sarkar, who was a stark materialist, as we then called him, supposing, a materialist, after a few months, he was dancing in that group with that westernized man of India then, would never do it. It would be irreligion and blasphemy for him to do that, because they were very calculated religious people, you know. And he was dancing with them, with bald head. But first Ramakrishna had to tolerate that abuse. It has to be there. So if they get ever concerned about you, feel blessed. Whether it is with wrath or pleasure, both ways. Whether they give you pain or pleasure, whether they make you enjoy or make you suffer. It's always for blessings. They never do something which is wrong in the ultimate analysis. I'm talking about Sadhguru. Because how far the story is true, but in the famous epic of Rama, when the demon of the story, Ravana, ultimately was killed by Rama. Rama was really standing, sitting on his breast. Rama was a huge fellow. And he did all the mischiefs possible to really bother this prophet Rama. So much so that he was just not being captured or invaded by anyone else unless this Rama man, which he had to do. And while still he was in the breast of Ravana, Ravana was dying. And that time, as the story goes, Ravana prayed to Rama that time. "Rama, do you know, I did all these mischiefs only to invite you to sit on my breast." It's in the Ramayana. Would you believe that? "I didn't want to be killed by anyone else, only if God would kill me." I did all these possible mischiefs to invite the god himself to kill me. He was a very powerful king, Brahmin he was. And they said, as the mythology goes, that he had even shaken the Kailash mountain where Lord Shiva and his consort was sick with his own hands. He was such a powerful man and king in the south of India. However, the story is right or wrong, but the symbolism that such a powerful man, he was happy when he was dying, telling Rama that, I did all these possible greater mischiefs to invite you to kill me and make you sit on my breast, and now I can die with peace. All these things of devotee and God are very intricate. They are simple though, but on the human level, many are intricate stories. Unless you go deeper into those, you won't understand. And that was salvation of Ravana, the demon. Being killed by God, it cannot be wrong. He got salvation. There's so many stories like this. Buddha's, who had killed 99 people and wanted to kill Buddha, the 100th one.

told yourself this at the time of death, even then he was called crude. Crude devotee of God. Hanuman was very straight devotee. And they feel satisfied. Do you know that hot blood when was coming out of Ravana? They feel satisfied, God killed me. That, you know, passion is coming out. So it depends upon your and anybody's nature, how you project what things. It does not necessarily show your height of your devotion if you project. But you are a devotee nevertheless. And accordingly, God or the prophets or the sadgurus keep different devotees at different distances. Some very near, some very far, some in between coming and going. Degrees change. They say Ram only met Ravana once, that at the time of battle. Whole life they had never seen each other. In between, ambassador has gone to Ravana once. Not ambassador from Rama, but ambassador from his own kingdom. Advising the king, "King, you are wrong." He was a very powerful king. "King, you are very wrong. Why don't you accept the terms of Rama and make peace? And why don't you meet Rama, talk over the things?" And he brushed off in one sentence. He said, "I don't want to see Rama. If I see Rama, I'll get liberated. I'll only meet him at the time of battle. He should kill me. I don't want to see him. I'll get liberated." To distance. At the one time of death only saw him. And some are constantly with Rama, like his brother Lakshmana, brother, and his wife Sita. They were all constantly with him. So there's much near. And Ravana was much distance, but both were devotees. In between was Hanuman. Like that you find stories in Christianity too. With Jesus, some are constantly near, and some are very distant. All may be devotees though, are the Master's disciples. And each one is dealt with according to one's karmas and propensities, tendencies, so on and so forth. And this whole fabric of each devotee or disciple is known to masters. They know each one. Whole fabric, texture. They may not tell you what you are and what you are not, but that whole texture is known to them. Accordingly, they deal with you. That's why sometimes their dealings are baffling, are confusing even, because they know your texture and they know where they are dealing with. And you are taking it on the surface as you are. So you get confused. I'm talking about the sadgurus, or the master like Jesus or others. Of course, when you take them as son of God and prophet, then still it is quite different then. Then of course they know perfectly everything. And their each action, each word, each thinking, or each happening of their life has a meaning. In prophet's life, each thing has a meaning, each thing, no insignificance. That is why the prophets are worshipped as gods. Their hands, their feet, their face, their cuticorn, was it? Their cross, their nails, their blood, everything will be worshipped. The stone on their side and talk to Mary Magdalene or somebody, that stone will be worshipped. Then the meaning is total, their total life is with different meaning. The cloth they wear, they will keep it as a... Even the hair they might have cut, and if they find those hair, they'll worship it. And so on and so forth. The words they spoke, the actions they did, the dealings they did, the relationships they had, will be all sung into the songs. Each thing has a meaning then. In the other sadgurus, even though they may be realized souls, it's not so. But if you don't want to be killed by your guru or a master, then observe your emotions, be unidentified. You know, that relaxes those emotions.

0: This is one. Second is, which I'm not suggesting as a method, but that's a kind of alternative by itself, that if you don't do the first thing, then more miseries and afflictions, suffering, sadness, mental kind of squeezings and so on happen, which slowly, which takes a long time though, which slowly will bring out a pathos in you, which when you divert toward God, becomes devotion. Am I clear? Quite a number of saints in India became very great saints, leave aside ordinary seekers. Out of this pathos converted into devotion later on. And actually, Saint Tulsidas, who wrote Ramayana, was one of those figures. And there were others too. So these are the only two things you could do at the moment. Third, which is the lowest. Lowest doesn't mean useless. Lowest only means that if nothing better is available, then that's the only thing you can fall upon. Reading the biographies of those who had faith and devotion, go on reading what else. One day you might hit upon the idea, you know, that you should do something about it. These are only three things I could suggest. Association with those who have more faith and devotion than you. Such biographies which relate to faith and devotion in their life as the supreme virtues. Failing these two, slow process of misery, squeezing, sadness will produce pathos, which when converted toward God will turn to be devotion. There's nothing I can offer in this. I mean, there's nothing I can give you. There's nothing I could infuse in you about this. There are few things which have to come out from you. If you were a stone and I was a sculptor, I could chisel it the way I would like to. But if all of a sudden that stone pops up the ego, a sculptor can't do much. It has to be in cooperation with the texture of the stone. There are few things which have to come out of you as a conscious being, as a seeker, as a disciple. But there's a hopeful sign I could give you, optimism, which is quite practical optimism. The way you have continued these years, or even today you are here, whatever the results, is one sign that you are being helped. Understand? To the degree you have faith and devotion, whatever that is an optimistic note that you are working upon. You could do better, though, to use an American phrase. Any other question? Working up to what?
1: To their capacity.
0: To what capacity?
1: To whatever their capacity is, if they're doing something.
0: Yeah, you'll feel that thud. Meaning, all of a sudden you'll feel a block. When your capacity ends, you'll see that you don't see a way out. You'll feel confused. You'll feel sometimes sad. Sometimes you'll feel negative. This means you have reached your capacity. Or you'll feel the wall of stubbornness. And so many things, symptoms will be there. You won't feel that same joy, the freedom, the love, the peace, which you were, even though in a degree, in relative, partial, you won't feel even that much. Right away that synapse, when your capacity ends, or you end your capacity, let's put that way, because I don't believe our capacity ends. We end our own capacity by our selfishness. Nothing comes to you and you. Whether I give you or somebody else, your husband or daughter or neighbor or co-disciple gives. Nothing comes to you undue or undeserved. Meaning, you end your own capacity. right away you'll feel snapping of the peace and the joy, the love and the peace.
1: I feel like I'm moving
0: to self-delusion. That's the one symptom. Self-delusion is another way of saying that you have stopped your growing. What is delusion? I'm trying to be simple so that I do not go over your intellect. What is delusion? Or self-delusion to make it more imperative. What is self-delusion? That you have stopped seeing. You have stopped seeing that self-delusion. That means you have closed your eyes to see realistically. That means you don't want to see the truth. That is self-delusion. You are not self-deluded by outer agency other than you. Am I correct? Nobody is blocking your way and making you blind. It is you stopping by your own ego to see truthfully. This is where self-delusion is born. So, if your capacity ends, you feel the negation of peace, joy, and love, and so on. That means by some ego trip inside you, you have resisted the truth. Therefore, the self-delusion. Work upon it. In one word, to clear the whole matter, that means you have stopped opening. That means, again, you locked up the box which carries your possessions. One could say this, of course, in 10 other ways, but I'm trying to make it simple for you. Now, ego could still reject what I said, because ego then creates, after self-delusion, the self-defense, which still is haunting you. Be open, be simple, have faith in the Lord, things will flow. You can't bypass God and get the things done. You can't avoid the A point and make the relationship intact between B and C. I'm giving all these instances. If you like it or not, this is the way for you, for me, for everyone. He is the way, the truth, and the life, not you. You are seeker. Seeker has to be humble, try to be open, cultivate faith and devotion. Seeker has to realize his or her nothingness, whether we like it or not. And then start from that zero level as a fresh endeavor. Otherwise, you'll keep repeating circle like I was speaking, round and round. See that you don't pamper your ego. I won't call it a devil, but certainly it's the biggest block. Any virtues, any charities, any goodness, any achievements, any progress, in a moment can be smashed by popping up of ego. That's the only thing which separates you from your Lord. Other things do not separate you from Him. They kind of make you kind of little tensions between you and Him. They don't separate you. Ego is the only thing which separates you from Him. Therefore, it is never forgiven. Many other things are forgiven, not the ego. Whether you are king or a monarch or a professor or a beggar, no one is forgiven if ego pops up. Other things, if you make mistakes,

The first and the foremost thing is to work upon that first, that biggest block. How does it start? Stop thinking and acting what you want. Can you do that? To quote the line of the chanting earlier, it's already very rhythmic, fine, perfect. If you stop, of course the word was desiring, but stop thinking and acting upon what you want. If you want to grow spiritually, this is a golden thing. Afterwards, everything will flow unto you. It's not deprived. On the contrary, you'll get full. You'll be filled in. But not when you want what you want, but when you have emptied yourself. This is enough. Without this, it won't work. Go on harping upon what you want, how you want. You will always remain a pauper, so far as spirituality is concerned. Kings, monarchs, they are turned back from the kingdom of God. Some beggars enter into. It's not so much poverty of the wealth and the clothes or the property that's a vice. It's a poverty of your heart, which deprives you. This opening of the heart makes you receive. If it's stuffed in, it's very logical. What shall you pour in anyway? This is called purification of heart. This is where your eternal nectar flows from the existence. You're so cosmically connected with the pure, absolute cosmic existence. It's your ego which stops its flow. If you remove the ego and take the stuff out, that cow dung, grass, whatever it is, bhusa, you will see the eternal, infinite and unlimited flow of the existence will begin to flow in you till your bottle is full. Don't think this willfulness, wishfulness, stubbornness, your own waste, you want things to be done, that will ever make you receive even the simple 10% peace. Leave aside the cosmic inheritance of the, to use the Christian word, Father in heaven. He is not a dying father who will distribute his inheritance among the remaining children. He doesn't die, so therefore he doesn't make a will. It's very simple to understand, to use though humorous language. Dying fathers and grandpas make their wills. One who is eternal father, he doesn't make a will and inherit the children remaining inheritance. He gives unto those who are open, whose hearts are empty, meaning purified, whose boxes are not locked in for anyone else, and including themselves. Because understand this very simple logic. What you lock in and close in is closed to you also. Don't forget this. It goes both ways. I've said this many times. It's just not one side. You get and others lose. No. When others lose, you lose also. It get and beget. When you close your hearts, it's closed unto you too. And therefore, the peace, the joy that is squeezed in you, you don't enjoy either. If a different answer given, I'd be happy to receive. It's not that you're keeping peace unto you by any selfish motives that you could enjoy it and, you know, not giving unto others. Try it, you won't get it. It'll disturb you in your sleep, in the dreams. Even if you suppress, it'll pop up subconsciously at some given moment. Some given shock treatment, it'll come out. All of a sudden it'll kind of spontaneous.

0: consciously come out. That's called purity of heart. This Eternal Father has abundant infinite wealth of perennial existence that always flows to us if we are open. It's not a logic which will create faith in you. I could give you 100 logic in defeating, you know, every reasoning, you know. And you have seen this. God has made me capable to do that. But it's not a logic which will create faith in you. I know that. It's not my saliva and beating also create faith in you. It has to come out from you with your own willingness. This has to be your sweet will. Then there's a beautiful play. Both sides must play rhythmically, very beautifully. With the sweet will. Then only it has a fun. If I beat you and make you dance, it doesn't make a fun, you know. It just has no fun. It has to be with sweet will. It has to come out from you. If you didn't have, and then I would say it has to come from you, it would be a blasphemy. But you have it. Therefore I'm saying it has to come from you. You're just locking up in from not only me or everybody else, but from you too. U2TOO. Very simple. I'm trying to make it simple. If you don't do it, God has created one place called hell. Let's go there. It's not too difficult. No, it's not difficult. It's not impossible. It's not that you don't have. It's not that you could not do. It's not that you would do and lose something else. I can again use logical reasoning to prove this last point. It's you who has to come out with this. Things are already perfect. They are rhythmic. They are beautiful. They are nectar-like. Don't obstruct. His hand is working, his flow. Keep open. Can you do that? It's very simple. There's no process even. Methods are many, but I would say even there's no method. It's your own inside. Just open the heart. Do it. There's no yoga exercises which will open this heart. It might stretch your muscles and bones and some nerves. A little bit heart opens, you know, by yoga system and breathing. A little bit. That helps. But beyond that, you have to carry forward to open it perfectly. So don't think your capacity is limited. You have made it limited by your own selfish motives and by your own blocks, by your own resistance. Otherwise, it's unlimited. Lord is the immortal Father who has always given us inheritance while He is living and we are living. We won't receive after He dies. After He dies, we won't receive anything. We'll be all gone. And the contrary is therefore, make hay while the sun shines. Thank God He doesn't die, you know. We still have hope to receive. Do it the best honestly. It's not because I'm saying, I'm not creating any ism or religion about it. It's already said so in the past. Have faith, you have unlimited capacity. Men and women both. We have made ourselves helpless by our weaknesses. And weaknesses are created by our selfish motives, by our willfulness, unnecessary ego interfering into the God's working. If we can release ourselves by this relaxing process, faith will grow. Otherwise, we'll die as any of the billions of mortals came and went. Nobody knows. We'll be gone that way too. We'll again, clay will be back to the clay. And we'll be reborn again with some other balloons and lozenges. See that you get free from agitations and tensions. It's not that you have to have high intellect to understand these things. It's your heart accepting it, that's all. Nobody wants agitations and tensions. Try to get free from those. Open the hearts, faith will grow. This way, you'll receive peace. You'll have beauty, love, joy, harmony. And if you're so lucky, perfection. This is what we want. Everything else is jargon. We are unnecessarily snatching the flesh from each other. It doesn't make sense. We could just relax and see the gods working, so perfect, so fine. Let him do. In hearing alone, at least 10% you can experience. I would say 1/4. What when you receive really, or how it will be, beyond imagination. But if you want to remain weird, thou hast all the freedom to be that. And world is always ready to multiply your weirdom. Weirdos, what do you call? Everywhere is present around you, inside and outside. Ask for the devil and he appears. It's so easy. Just relax and let him do. Why are you thinking how he is doing? If you had that capacity, you would be greater Lord than him. Why are you even thinking, calculating, analyzing how he is doing, what he is doing, why he is doing? Oh, I can't understand, because certainly you can't understand. Why can't you put a period there? But when you say, I can't understand, you put a question mark, doubting it. So doubting God's working. Now that's real blasphemy, I tell you, this atheism. This atheism is not what you deny God doesn't exist or exists, because that doesn't affect him at all. What affects you matters. By your own doubting, you are refusing the truth. That's where you're affected. Why should you at all even try to analyze why and how and what he is doing? Why? Is he not supreme by our own belief? Enough to say that we have no reason to question and doubt? Why don't we just allow him to do? Let him do. Let us love him. And see the results. You relax. Beautiful tensions will drop down. Your nerves will begin, all the rivers and streams inside your body-mind complex will begin to flow very clearly. Your consciousness will travel unobstructed. Your senses will brighten up. It's not philosophy or poetry, it's just a fact. It will release you no time. The inbuilt system in us is so made that even if you had darkness piled upon darkness, all doors were closed, all the germs and insects of billions of the world would be creeping in you, if you would just have this relaxation and opening, everything would be cleared off, as if, you know, they sometimes show that, what you call in scientific terms, those photographs, different photographs they take of different colors, outer form disappears, then that blue, orange, green, what do you call it? You would know that, no? What kind of those photos they take, which, what do you call that? Different colors come out into your picture. Infrared type, those things, there are other terms too.
1: Different spectrum
0: color. Right. Have you seen those when they show that how those drops up and something else come out? Exactly the same way. This is the same way your tensions, agitations, your obstructions and blocks just fall out and different spectrums begin to emerge from you. Religion is not simply an opium. It is opium in its own meaning, meaning it does intoxicate you. But religion itself realistically means something which opens the way for you. That is a true religion. Any doubt against that is atheism. It's not a denial of God which alone would mean atheism. It's a doubting. Thereby you perpetuate your blocks. This is where the resistance becomes persistent and makes you intention, uneasy, confused, whatnot. This, I think, most of us, all of us, have experienced at one or the other time, daily. Of course, beyond this, there's not much to say, but since time is left, let's talk. You could easily bask into the sunshine of this relaxed attitude. And you'll see your faith will be natural rather than cultivated. It'll emerge out. You'll find, yes, you had faith in you. What did you do with it? Somehow, ego is going to, you know, show off what I am. Don't you know what I am? Everybody knows what everybody else is. What's there much to know about it? Was there much in everyone to know anyway? How beautiful you could bask in this unconditional peace. I didn't give you money. I didn't give you property. I didn't give you position and whatnot. Still, you could experience a part of it. It is unconditional. Yesterday I touched the point that happiness which is born out of pleasure, gratifications, and the peace which is born out of because you got things the way you wanted, are very short-lived. Those are conditioned peace and happiness, would not stay with you for long. You may boast about it, but the very boasting itself proves that it's not genuine. If it was genuine, why should you boast anyway? Something which is genuine, you don't boast about. You always boast about what is not genuine. You don't boast about the truth, do you? Therefore, faith, love, peace, joy, beauty, etc. are a natural inheritance already in you when you relax truly, release your tensions and agitations, open your hearts, you'll see already they are beginning to grow in you. It's not a cultivation or practice I could teach how to grow in love. I'm practicing to love more. You understand? Or still you have some kind of, questions? Yeah.
2: I mostly understand. I guess I can see how you can't practice love. I mean, either you love somebody or you don't love them. But it seems as if you can practice to be more loving. Like you can
0: how? Do things how?
2: That aren't for yourself.
0: Tell me, no, I'm not a pessimist, believe me. I would like to go along with you as you are thinking, provided you think it is true, or you are not just saying because you know that's the way only you can think. Let's see, no, you have five to love, no? Whosoever not, and many of one or two, whatever ten. Where have we ended up till this moment? Let's talk of this moment. Where is the success in your love? Really? Let's see again. Don't try to love. Open your own heart simply. It's not a trying process. See that you don't doubt. And you see the results, okay? Let us not put the name on the results. They will flow. Don't squeeze your own heart. Do this way, they say. Don't try to do this way. I just flow out. I have no any axe to grind. I don't close my heart because there's something this or that. I keep it open. Some return, it responds, some don't. Some do it partially, response, whatever. I think that that's that problem. I don't relate my heart to what their heart is. You understand what I mean? I don't close and open according to what they close and open. It remains open. Even if I tell somebody to go away, my heart doesn't close anyway. I don't think, what shall I get? I never think. This kind of jargon. Do that. See the results. Then if some don't respond, some don't return my love, then what? I have enough already. I don't miss it anyway. And those who get weird, they get weird anyway, and I enjoy it. Yeah, when I watch the weird, you know, I say, God, thou art blessed thrice because such a beauty you have created. And beauty in the weirdness. That they look so funny? I mean, it's enjoyable. I see God's beauty in the weirdos even. Because heart is open. I would have hated otherwise weirds, no? Anybody else could do that. And then I think, everybody else is doing it, why should I? Then at least one person, let me not do it. Let me hold on the candle at least. I could have easily hated weirds, why not? Everybody does it. But I don't close my heart. I may close my eyes, I may close the door of my room. I may even close the ring of the telephone. I may stop writing, I may stop talking, but I don't close my heart, believe me. Even if I'm saying this, and if anyone among us that mischievous to take advantage of it, that knowing that because I don't close my heart ever, so why don't we still do more mischiefs? Try it. Therefore, but because without faith and devotion, this is a geometrical equation, but because without faith and devotion you shall not realize, therefore you should open the faith and devotion in you. Open may be a better word than cultivating and practicing and trying. That's already in you. Just relax. Have faith, everything is fine. It's perfect. Allow him to do. He will do the best. He has been doing it. Long before you were born. Do you think the world will be poorer when you die? Don't you see the nothingness of the creature? Just realize, accept it. Well, goes on without you and me. Don't feel yourself so important and self-imaged idol created as if in your own conception. In order to make ego prominent, we even sacrifice faith and devotion. Don't we do that? It's a folly. It's a blunder, it's a blasphemy. That's the only atheism I could enumerate. I'm not making you worship me. You do, though. That's not my aim either. My aim is we must recognize the truth. Truth is impersonal to me, irrespective of our personalities. It's in spite of you and me. The reality exists long before you and I came as bodies. Existence has lived immemorially, infinitely, eternally, we don't know when. There's no time to it. It's still flowing. It'll never end. There's no sum total totality of the existence which we could exhaust and then worry about what next. It's infinite, it's inexhaustible energy, inexhaustible existence flows to you and me and everybody. Just keep open. And you shall receive. Maybe I give you or somebody else gives you or comes out from you. It doesn't really matter. Truth is truth, where from, whichever quarters it comes from, just doesn't matter. Jesus said, Buddha said, or you said, or I said, or some political leader said, or socializer said, it doesn't matter really. Your child might say it. Mommy, you are telling a lie. Even your child might tell you. Mommy, I didn't say that, you are telling lies. Accept it. God is telling the truth through someone. Well, you say, my child, what does he know? He's teaching me. You were born just yesterday out of me. You are now sermonizing to me. Ego trip can come out anytime. Truth could come out from any quarters. We should be open to accept. Could be Jesus, Buddha, it could be Swami, it could be you, it could be your friend, it could be your enemy. This is the meaning of openness. How, now you can see under this particular range or level of consciousness you are observing, the very direct contact or touch, link of the being open to the existence. Why? It's a peephole you are opening bigger, beyond which exists the whole absolute existence. That links you as soon as you get open to it. Once you relax, you observe peace, the tensions are reduced, you'll see clearly. Your faith, you won't have to fight for. You'll see it is there. You had dropped it. Allow Him to work for you. Have faith in Him. He's doing best for you. Customs made. It's not even a massive scale production. Well tailored, custom tailored, according to what fits you. Religion is not a language, it's not a sermon. Religion is the way. It leads you to you. Where you truly reside, religion leads you. Whatever name, your adjective give to religion, that's up to you. Christian religion, Hindu religion, Buddhist religion, pagan religion. Those are adjectives only. The real religion is one of a mankind. Religion is not for animals. Religion is for man, humankind. Religion is not even for angels. Religion is not for stones. Religion is not for fishes, mammals, birds, or insects. Religion is only for humankind. Humankind is one species. Therefore, religion is one. To put in a pure geometrical equation, algebraical. Religion, religa, religia, the way. That's the way which leads you to you, where you truly reside, where you truly exist. That's why openness is necessary, so that you could trade on to that. Being religious doesn't mean being Christian, Hindu and Buddhist. That's just a corruption of language. Many could quote me out of context and misquote it or misrepresent it. That's the problem again. And mankind is one, religion is one, the way is one. But when you make denominations, ways are many. There's only one way to the Lord. Have faith and devotion, open, relax, let you receive. He is more eager to give you, make the pipe flow into you, than when you are stretching or demanding or claiming. He's more eager to give you rather than by your demanding and claiming. Actually, you're blocking and pushing it back. The more you get egotistical or weird, you just right away block the flow. It just stops there, doesn't leak even, that type. It's very simple. You could bask in the sunshine of your relaxation all the time, every day. Why make a fun? Why tease some people? Why make a humor, do you know? I tease, it makes me happy, no doubt. But why I make fun, or sometimes I tease, sometimes so much of humor I make, just to make you lighter. There's just nothing to be serious about. Let him do. What's serious about it? It's only because I know the transitoriness, the very temporary, shallow depth of the things we are serious about. Therefore, it is. Why are you serious about this? It's kind of being weird. And then you will see how the wisdom flows. The world, you will look, the life, the creation, the formation of the existence, forms, patterns. You will see more clearly how, why, how they are built and created, how they are working. All these patterns will be more understandable to you. The simplicity of wisdom opens our eyes to all the mysteries, that you don't have to crack your brain to understand those things. But you'll see them clearly how these things are happening. Wisdom is not a tautable thing. Wisdom is not a training course. I won't tell you how wise you should be. You can't teach how to be wise. And if you want to be wise, be simple. Be open. Relax your agitations and tensions. Don't stretch the rug to you all the time and make a pull and push, tug of war, whether psychologically or physically. That'll keep you in tension. That'll make you older. That's a decay and degeneration. Relax, simplicity will make you wise. That wisdom will open the eyes to your mysteries, which you called mysteries before. All the patterns of creation will be so. It's like diagrams of children on the drawing paper. They do exactly like that. How do the children do? They just take whatever colors they have, the paper, whatever they have, something they have thought about. They just go on splitting over, splashing over the colors, whatever. And then somewhere they sign the name, though. That's kind of the last joke. It's simply that. All the patterns of creation are just children's diagrams. You think God must be planning with all those geometrical instruments lying down on draft table? You think you take the blue paper and draws the whole plan of the creation, it does patterns? Really not. He just goes on throwing whatever clay is there and colors and going splashing, whatever happened. Have you seen the same sunset again? Have you seen any two evenings for the same sunset, you think? You think he planned so many blueprints daily? When have you seen two trees the same? If you had visited other planets and stars, you wouldn't find the same planet again. You think all this is a production of the blueprint? Blueprint is a stereotype thing, plans everything all duplex of the same design. The mystery is not there at all, it's simple. Children, like, he splashes colors and clays and adds a little bit of water and air into it, and somehow it bubbles out and takes shape and uses as beautiful. But he never copies, he never repeats in that sense. Therefore, you think it's mystery because it's so varied. And it is not mystery because it's just a variety which is incessant, is spontaneous, creative. And that lies the beauty. If we observe the beauty in the variety rather than making it look symmetrical. Try to understand. Ego gets hurt, I know. What else ego wants anyway? Pamper the ego is never satisfied either. More pampering the ego has satisfied any ego so far? It doesn't. Antakar makes it more starving, hungry after pampering. Pay more attention to ego. Has been ever ego satisfied? Having received attention, Antakar craves more. If somebody else receives attention, this ego gets jealous. Where has this paying attention, pampering the ego ever satisfied it? Hurt the ego, it gets sad anyway and get hurt. Doesn't get satisfied either. Which condition of ego you can tell me satisfies the ego? Very frank question. Which condition, whichever, can plus minus into or division? Which condition of ego has satisfied the ego? In other words, is there any condition ego could be satisfied? No. At least I was a capital no. If that is the case, why do we even try to satisfy the ego? Or, say it further, why not just get rid of it? Last sentence I'll repeat again. It's not so much what we talk about wisdom or God that really satisfies us either. So much about being nothing, opening, simplifying, that you see everything. Not because it wasn't there, but because you blocked it. It is eternally and finitely waiting around you to pour into you. You just kept up. Don't be weird.

0: They don't do much. We think they can organize whole army against us or something. It's not like that. They just pull the little strings. We think why they should control us. They don't control us. We misbehave. They just make it all right. If we behave okay here, they don't control us. They supply the energy and help. But if we misbehave here, they pull the strings. And they have one thing like pulling this way, our whole panorama. Thap, thap meaning, again Bengali, thap meaning start. They have one string here and there, whole kingdom we plan, stops. It's without energy. They help us, they don't. They are not puppeteers in the sense as we use the word puppeteers. Puppeteers are when puppets are inanimate objects, no? But if they are living in a certain phenomena phase, then they are not controlled. They are regulated. But if we misbehave here, go against the heavenly laws, they do like this. This happens. It's not their power which is superseding us. It's their duty as well. We have duty here. Or your cats and dogs and insects and servants or friends or as you have your own working with them, they are working with us. They do their duty. And they just pull this. Kingdom starts, you know. Kings become beggars. So they, again in return, are subject to their higher authorities too. If they misbehave, there are higher archangels or angels. Or the archangel and then the great mystics and sages. Or the sages are again so many trinity gods and can guard the Almighty. So we humans have become very puny. I heard yesterday a very beautiful word. It just doesn't leave my brain. We are human doings, not human beings. Beautiful word. I don't know if anybody of you have ever heard, but that was new word to me, beautiful word. We are human doings. We are not human beings yet. We have not become humans. Beautiful word. We are human doings. What a word, my dear. Explained so much of my lectures. One word. We are doing, we are not become yet. Which don't call we are human beings, they're human doings. Okay. What a word, my name. We're trying to be humans. So we complain many times, so-and-so treats me like this, after all I'm a human being. I think if I were a human being, they wouldn't treat me like that. I'm trying to be human. So don't think our higher authorities are higher angels or gods or heavenly beings. They are not playing politics with us. They actually first teach us, help us, accommodate us, tolerate us, guide us, show the way. And then when repeatedly we flounder, you know, that don't careism. When that comes in, then they start. They don't have to too much do anything. They just pull the strings. And surprising, which is pleasant or unpleasant, I don't know. To me it's pleasant surprise, but to the sufferer it will be unpleasant surprise, is that this small string pulling changes the whole panorama right away. Nature of the people, it affects everything. It just changes the human doing. So it's not there injustice, it's justice. Certain things that we said right. It sounds like fire and brimstones, you know, supposing. But I don't mean that at all. I mean that it's not even tit for tat. It's just famous law of karma, that's all. I don't think any higher beings, only because they are more powerful than us, are more capable, therefore they can trouble us. It's not true. On the contrary. So human beings who bring that kind of thing. Feel better? You have not learned yet, no, how to do work as tactfully karma yoga.
1: I don't think so.
0: Some extent, yes.
1: Sometimes.
0: Yogasya sukaushalam. You have heard this, no? Yogasya sukaushalam. Do you know what it means? You must have read this in Patanjali's Yoga Sutras. Yogascha sukhaushalam. Su meaning good, right, appropriate. Kaushal meaning tact, yogic way, sukhaushalam. Yogascha. Yoga is proper or good, appropriate, tactful way of doing. But tactful meaning more appropriate way, the way we should work. So yoga is a way of life, you know. It's not just for that half an hour hatha yoga, you know. There's a starting point, though. Nothing need be condemned. The whole life has to be yoga. Meaning, yoga meaning, there are many definitions. When you learn that, when you are living in a yogic way of life, whatever that be, work is a play, you know, life gets relaxing, rejuvenating, regenerating by itself. There's a cellular process. And within our body metabolism too, the wandering cells get settled somewhere rather than producing toxins, you know. When you live and work and eat and sleep and entertain, enjoy, play, relate to, participate, in a yogic way, which means, well, according to Sanskrit, many words in Sanskrit both mean the process as well as the end. It's different than other languages. For example, the actual meaning of the word yoga is union or enlightenment or getting one with God of cosmos, pure consciousness. That's yoga. But yoga also means the process of yogic way of living. So both are kind of godly. That sounds good. So yogic way, if we use the word, would be in tune, or as much as you can, with the divine or God or your spirit, in touch with that and living the details of participation will be yogic way of living as compared to egotistical way of living. You know. Just words again, I have to use some language, okay? If I use a very sophisticated and auspicious and high-sounding language, then the egotistical people will have a trouble of not getting the point because they think then they already are okay, you know, this is a problem. Sometimes language has to be used to make a point. So in one way, for example, that's Sanskrit again, in one way we may say we are all God, you know, everybody has heard it. But egotistical people will have a so-called problem, meaning they will really grab it, you know. Whatever they are doing is God, you know. So you have to say different language. Though we are all God is not untrue in itself, you know. But if you apply the way in the egotistical manner, it gets into perversion. You see the point? So, like I know some, one person at least, if not many, that supposing what she likes, she thinks is divine. What she doesn't like is undivine. So she chooses our romantic colors, and she thinks that's divine. So this being the common fallacy or common kind of slip, the language is sometimes used unsophisticatedly, unsanskritized, or unrealistic actually. So we say, so these are divine, these are egotistical. You know what I'm saying? The distinction comes in. How come you say undivine and divine when you say everything is divine? Everybody is God. So it's kind of unending, endless discussion since ages going on. Which way to go? Should we start with the point everybody is God or should we say not God? And if we say not God, those who don't look God at all, then we all are cancelled, exceptions apart. Exceptions will be enlightened beings and perfected beings which are countable on tips of fingers, you know. Naturally, all of us are ungods. So then the theory, whatever principle, being all God, all divine, doesn't hold good. Since majority is not from that point of view. If all of us are God in theory and principle, how come majority is non-God? So the language then kind of is difficult to use in ordinary way. It's very difficult. Not that language cannot be used superbly. A language can be used appropriately as much as any other commodity could be used appropriately. Or any medicine could be used appropriately. Or any particular talk can be used appropriately in appropriate circumstances. Language also can be suitable. The problem is, if you are going to be that sophisticated, the first grabbing will be egotistical ones, and this is where the perversion happens. Therefore, we hold back to use the most common language sometimes. So you call God a stupid, you know what I mean? You call God ignorant beings. You call God's downtrodden, miserable ones. And you call God the liars, you know, you understand what I'm saying? I was going to say baby, but that's not true. It's not that we cannot address you as, oh God, divine, you know, and beautiful one. But then it doesn't look like that. So how to use language appropriately is my problem, or at least anybody's. God has fears and God has insecurities, God has pain, God has illness and sickness. God is feeling of afflictions, God has poverty, God has disease, God has clashes, God has quarrels, God has jealousy, God has disputes, and God, of course, wrathful, was known long back. God of vengeance was long back known. But these all other attributes added to the wrath and vengeance, my God, God is no God. What do you say? At least not here and now. Maybe there and sometime later, but how the language could be compromised? There are only two ways, no? Either you have to behave with everybody as God, treating everybody God, or you cannot do that, one or the other. It's easy to behave with everybody as non-God, for two strong reasons. One, since I have not realized I'm God, how can I treat others God anyway? One, there's a very strong reason. And second reason, that continuing treating God as others as God, they don't look like that. How to treat that way realistically anyway? So two strong reasons not to behave as gods. And therefore, we treat others as non-God. Therefore, everybody is not God. That would be the language, no? Conclusion. But that's against the truth and the reality. This is a confusion, confounded. Confusion more confounded. Let's come down to human terminology. Now, I know many of you could believe it, and I shouldn't say if you believe me, no, you know, because I don't care if anybody believes or not, but that's immaterial to me. Is their problem if they don't believe? If they believe, that's their problem too. But if I were to use human terminology, divine language can be used, that's what I meant to say. There's a Deva Bhasha, not only Sanskrit, I mean Deva, meaning godly Bhasha language. There is a divine language, can be used as any divine music or any divine astral, celestial music. Celestial language can be used. But the problem is the perversion, especially in the modern age. The perversion makes egotistic people grab the benefit of the divine language first. Who are humble and seekers, they won't grab it. They will try to aspire. So let's come down a little bit. Human terminology. I think our seeking starts with the first step called, human word is desire, sophisticated language is aspiration. And desire for God, technically, is not a wrong language. But since the desire has been used by lowering tendencies, and God is supposedly higher tendency, naturally you cannot say we desire for God, although technically it is right. So we say we aspire. Aspire is an upward trend. So we say we aspire for God. You don't aspire for money. You know what I mean? You desire for money, you desire for position, you desire for gratification, you desire for some things like those, certain enjoyments. You don't say, I aspire for merry-go-round, you know? Going, you sit on that wooden horse and go around, kind of those things. Yeah. If you aspire for merry-go-round, poor boy, then you're in trouble. Merry-go-round goes down and round and round. You aspire for higher tendency things. So, I think that's a starting point for seeking from so-called un-God to God. So-called unconsciousness, ignorance of being what you're not. Therefore,

individually, consciously. But in so-called three-dimensional realism, it's different. You only can treat everybody what he looks like. If he's a liar, you treat him that. If he's a saint or a robber, you treat accordingly. Everybody is God in principle, in consciousness, in divinity, spiritually, intrinsically, and so on. But in the so-called reality in which we are, in three dimensions, you have to behave as it seems like, as it is apparent. As the nature is, as the prakriti is, as the maya or the illusion looks like. Deal with the things as you hear and you see, and you observe and you feel and you touch and you smell. Smell you cannot do through ears, you know, you have to do through nose. You cannot put the flower in the ear to smell it. Though everything is God, through ear and nose and skin. But if it's cold and hot, you don't put in your eyes. You touch it with the fingers. That's called yathartha. So-called realism as we see and observe and perceive sensually. In this way, then you have no problems. Everything is God, no doubt, in principle. But a person who's arrogant, egotistical, or whatnot, has to be dealt and seen that way. Then you will have no problem in life. That's yogic way of living. You know inside what you see in everybody, or at least believe in everybody. But in the day-to-day behavior relating to, as a, they say practical life, they said practical. Actually it's impractical, but what, we have to use the lower language. What else to do? If we say this is practical and realistical, the egotisticals will take advantage and grab that reality for them, their own doings. The color they like, they will think is divine. All other colors are undivine. Truth might be quite the opposite. So this, when you learn how to live yogically, I know Sanskrit scholars won't excuse me using this word yogically, half Sanskrit, half English. You know, yogically, yogic is in ikli, that is the English suffix. Yoga is Sanskrit, they are mixing word. They won't excuse me. This is yoga. Not yogically, yogic, anyway. As anything else could be used appropriately, language can be used. The question only is, when you relate to the so-called reality and practical life, to the situation, to the people, to the things, and to the surroundings around you, you have to behave and deal and treat as you see, hear, touch, smell, etc. All the time inside. That if you're realized all, no problem. But if you're not, then you have to believe and have faith. Everything do is God. Everything is divine. This is a yogic way. That you're stuck here with that faith and belief unless you're an enlightened being. And outside, your senses are behaving, perceiving the way they are made. The way they see, the perception. You'll have no problem in life if you can have these two things. In other words, let's come down differently. Otherwise, compared to that, just to make a point, although when you deal with others, our situation, you smell, touch, and see, and hear, think, normally we get identified with that situation, with that particular sense or senses, such a way that we lose the sight of the inner belief and principle of being God and divine. This is where you get tired. You get hectic. You get hypertension. There you get worrying.

Because you lost the pivotal point, your sakkhor, your origin point where you're stuck as a realized person, where reality is that God is everybody. This identification, therefore, with the false, what they call false identification, is the root cause of everything you feel a problem. Otherwise, there is no problem. Examples can be 1 million. Just take a simple example. You did something wrong because we don't take the examples where you're right, you know? Well, why would you do that? Okay, supposing you did wrong. You invite somebody's reaction, isn't it? One or the other, whichever reaction you may recall, whether forgiveness or reaction, whatever. Now, in that situation, one-to-one, whatever, you get so identified with dealing with the situation, whether you react or whether you revenge or whether you let go, in whichever way you do, you really get so identified with a particular situation or a person or relationship that your inner God, your inner reality, spirit, light is forgotten. Right away. Right away. It doesn't take slower time. It's not gradual. Now, let's assume this. Now, you're dealing with that person realistically according to your sensual perceptions or your psychological outlook. Let's say if you didn't forget. No, then you get identified, you get into agitation, or you get into that tension, as they call it. Tension actually is the right word. And you get into that particular mold, experience. And therefore, you suffer or enjoy according to what the situation is there. You get experiencing that particular phenomenon. And you become one with it such a way, and you have pleasure or pain, suffer or enjoy, however the situation be. Let's take the opposite now, yogic way. You're dealing with the same person, under the same circumstances, with the same kind of nature you're dealing with. And inside you're not leaving your touch of the divine or the belief and the faith that that person is also God. Not only this intellectual belief, maybe the starting point is a belief, but eventually it becomes your way of living, you see. But inside you are not forgetting or losing the sight or touch with that divine being in that person to whom which you are dealing the same way as you would have dealt ignorantly. You will see that you won't have attention. Automatically it can dissolve inside your within in such a way that it won't touch you as attention. And you may still deal with the same way as the other one did. And you will see it won't be attention with you. You inside it still that divine father, divine mother in that person will be not, may not be visible to you because you are not realized, but you will see that it takes it over. Still you're dealing maybe the same of rejection or acceptance or whatever that is. But that experience will not be yours, meaning you won't be the experiencer. You'll be observant simply. And the other person who supposedly is yet ignorant will not know that. You'll be free from agitation and tension. You're still dealing in the same yathartha, that same practical, same realistically with the other person as it should have been in the first place. You see, seeing God in all doesn't mean you don't do anything or you do the same way everybody does. No, on the contrary. You still do in your own original way, but at the same time, you're not affected. That's a yogic way of living. Yogascha sukaushalam. Samadrishtena nato samavartena. Now, you don't have to remember all this Latin, but a lot of Greek. Yeah. Apply in any situation, there can be billions. Here lies also difference between conditioned love and unconditioned, the eros and the agape. You are loving a person,
I'm not saying which way, that's your problem. You are loving a person, howsoever you take it, that's up to you. I think everybody takes it differently, I'm sure. When I use the word love, I'm sure everybody doesn't take the same way I'm saying it, okay? You are loving a person. You have lost the touch and identity with him, with your God, his spirit and consciousness, your soul, your being, your core of being. You are loving a person. And then, whatever the nature of that person is and yours is, there becomes an identification of loving in the mold as you see it, as you perceive it, as you sensually see it, or experience it. And then you get into that identification lost in such a way that that B to C thing becomes your reality. And the A inside you, your spirit, your own self, true self rather, is untouched, is just forgotten. You have to come out from within, forgetting the within. Understand? And then in that identification of the two, whatever the nature of the two people is, or two groups, or two nations, or two entities, according to that nature, you'll enjoy or suffer, give and get, according to what the nature of those two people are, two entities. See, so you get locked up into that experience of whatever good, bad, pleasure, pain is. And so you suffer or enjoy only that. That's called eros, of course. Let's take the other example. You are not losing the touch of your spirit or God within your consciousness and light, your true self, what you truly are inside. And you're loving the same person. Same way. Ditto. Even that other guy, or guy meaning female, guys, men, guys, other guy, whatever, he or she is not knowing what you are within or not within, you know, that's, he or she is not seeing that. But you're not losing, you're not missing, you're not slipping from that particular point, the central true self. And you're loving the person same ditto, without change. And not losing this, what we may call yogic way, you will see difference. The love will be very unconditional, very unselfish. It will be agape. It's still giving the same love you are giving in ignorance. At the same time, you'll feel free. You'll feel released. You will feel no burden. You'll feel no tensions. That's a yogic way. All the time, you also believe and see, if you can see, in the other person, that he or she is God too, divine. She has a true self too. She's not aware. That's the only problem. I am, or you are. And so, it's being this, your godly view of the other person, you're not seeing that person in a very dark manner. Not in a negative manner. You're not seeing that other person as an evil or a sinner or a criminal or a low. Or, you understand what I'm saying? Though still you can call her or him stupid, doesn't matter. It's a language again. How if you see God in somebody, how can you call him stupid? So, well, that's the way he looks. Inside all the time you know he's not. Is it then living unrealistically or untruthfully than the reality you perceive and see? No, that's the beauty of the yogic way of life. That you can do still what you want to do. If you don't want it, don't. But it will be releasing, agape. Yes, I think Greek. Now, it doesn't come in a day, these things, because there's always a first step of aspiration. Some sages, probably unanimously, have said if they were to put a name tag on the second step, which philosophers, as you know, can name many tags on many paths, many angles,
they can create many dimensions if they want. But there are certain universal aspects of these things. If somebody was to create a certain way, which had the first step aspiration, they said those second step also could be many words. One of them they chose is courage. That if you lack the courage and if your aspiration only, you won't reach. Sahasa is the Indian word. Sahasa, courage. That you have aspiration but you have no courage. You are seeing high mountain, their peak, my God, looks like pyramid, right on the top. Your aspiration is to reach there. But when you think of climbing there, my God, legs begin to kind of tremble right away. To get there you have to have courage. The sahasa, the virata. You understand, boys? Okay. Now, I understand and I do believe, and as you know, that many scholars, philosophers, wise people could name first step, second, third in various ways. You know, there's no one way of putting these things, but just to make a sense out of little this God and un-God problem. That first aspiration, then you have to have courage to reach there. What will be the third ingredient on that particular ladder, step? Not new things, but see how these things are very golden required, whichever way you go. And I'm glad they put that third term on this, the harrier, the patience. Let's say you had aspiration, you have courage, but you are impatient. After some 10, 20 or 30, 100 steps, you kind of fall down, they slip. If you have no patience, if you are impatient, you lose a grip. Only patient ones reach. It's not that one virtue works alone. They're all satellites of each other, like a family. The aspiration, the courage. Then you have to have patience. What is patience? Some sages have defined them as called waiting. Sanskrit word is very nice about it. I'm not teaching you Sanskrit, but that's dear to me, so naturally I'm not a great scholar either. We call it pratiksha. If you are patient, see, now that is for the path to reach. But even if you think inadvertently and apply to the world, you know, if you had no patience, what would you have? You would have anxieties, actually. Those who are anxious, they are not patient. And so in reversibility, if you didn't have courage, what will you have? You'll be weakling. If you didn't have aspiration, what would you have in the world? Lower tendency desires. It works that way somehow. So the aspiration, the courage, the patience. And then they do jump upon conclusion then. They call it then the next is prapti, the achievement, the fulfillment. So much so that they have said those who are patient will achieve. I didn't bring in faith here, because automatically, if you're courageous, your aspiration, you are patient. You cannot be patient unless you have faith, actually. And the next is prapti, the achievement, the fulfillment, the whatever you call it, realization. It reminds me of a story of a Tibetan monastery. They call it folklore. That there is a monastery, very famous one in Tibet. And as you know, in Tibetan monasteries, there are lamas. This particular monastery happened to be high class, very, very high, away from people. People couldn't travel every now and then. But there used to be one day per year,
the Purnima, the full moon night or day, when there used to be, as you call, festival, that hundreds and thousands of people went there for darshan, and that monastery door or gate would open on that particular day of Purnima, the full moon. Other days of the year, it was closed to the common people or even other acolytes and other disciples. And those lamas who lived there, they were considered to be very high lamas, very high realized souls and long living people, high great age and so on. And also on that particular day, some of seekers and disciples who wanted to be initiated into lamaism would also go there. And they'll be selected by the lamas to initiate them into further path. It so happened once that on a particular full moon day, as usual every year, the throngs of people went, and they waited, as usually they waited every year, for the gate, big gate, to open. There used to be younger and older lamas inside, but that particular year, gate didn't open. The whole day people waited at night, nothing happened, which was unusual. But the next day, some people, they said, now this year they are not opening the gate, so some people left.

didn't you open the gate on the appointed day, a full moon day, when there were throngs of people? He said, well, all people are not seekers. Many majority come here, the old Lama told him, just because everybody goes. So the first day when they saw the gate didn't open, they had no patience, they had no waiting capacity, because they had no strong aspiration. So when this didn't happen, okay, why waste time, you know, go. He said, well, then why not second day you open? And he went on asking, why not third day? And each day he said, well, the many people want results without doing any hard work, without doing anything. If they get it without doing anything, they'll like it. If they don't get it without doing it, they will leave. Then second day, some people try a little bit. If they get it, all right. If they don't, they leave it. No good trying. The third day, again, though little try and wait, but it still didn't happen, they won't do harder work, they will leave. So 7 days you saw, each day, that quality of people leaves gradually in a very ascending manner. That among those 7 days you will see then, that those who want to do hard work and do about it, reach anyhow, at any cost, they'll have aspiration, they'll have courage, and they'll have patience to wait. Lacking these slowly, the majority of people on earth, as he said in the folklore, are those who want to get things without doing anything about it. And since they don't get, they leave. And then they do a little bit. If they get again the highest bowl, like the apple, golden apple from the sky, like that, gradual this testing. So then Kashyap told the Lama, were you then, sir, just testing me? What they call pariksha. He said, no. I wasn't testing. I was just seeing that the things I know do happen this. I just wanted to confirm. And you are the only one who was there still. And therefore you are the one who are ready and qualified to get prapti. Prapti meaning the achievement, the fulfillment, the realization. Of course, the young man was very happy about it. Then he asked old Lama, when he looked at his face, radiant face, he didn't find eyes there. This young man asked him, this Lama, that how do you see? I mean, how do you see people coming, going, or whatever? You don't seem to have eyes. He said, yes, I don't have these two eyes, but my third eye is open. I can see more clearly than you. And he said, well, how did you see me? Yes, you are waiting this in 7 days, he told Kashyap. Kashyap, how did you see me? You didn't have eyes and you were behind the doors. He said, my third eye could see that when you couldn't see even. And you can see up to a few miles or whatever distance, a few yards. I can see hundreds and thousands of miles and without telling you. And I'm still seeing you. My third eye is open. And then, of course, he could see that those eyelashes he was seeing closed, actually, he just didn't have eyes even, in a way. He wasn't opening those. So story long, and then, of course, Kashyap asked him, what should I do now? Now, he had come to be a Lama, to be a disciple and whatever. Then he took him around the gate in the monastery, but outside to a little outskirts of that monastery called wilderness type. And there was a cave there and very, very dark. He told Kashyap, look now, you go and sit inside. 7 days, don't get up. I'll reach you your food and water. And don't come out till I call you from inside. It was dark cave. And Kashyap readily agreed. He went and sat there. The story ends there for the time being, because you see the point is this. If he could wait 7 days waiting, aspiring with courage and aspiration and patience, he could do that in a cave now. Had he chosen from those first levers, first come, first serve, that's a reverse. First come, first serve, as the first come, those who are the last will be the first. And
So he, for him now, 7 days to be there, meditate without coming out, was easier because he had that virtues of patience, of aspiration, of courage. These are the qualifications needed for prapti, the attainment, the realization, the enlightenment, the satisfaction, and what not. And so is in the world too. With the patience, with the courage, those are the ones who win. Those with patience and courage, those who really will to do things, they are the ones who really get successful in the world, even if you apply in the worldly sense too. They are the ones who work hard. Have you ever heard of any dancer or musician who made the name of genius? How many hours and days have you read their history? How much they have practiced? Have you seen anybody, just a bathroom singer, getting genius to sing in the operas? Or all of a sudden the tiny dolly dancing in home got the ballet dancer of the highest grade? Have you ever seen? Have you seen the hard work, the patience they do? Even in the worldly sense, the will to do things, persistent. How much they do in anything. They are the ones who win. They are the ones who reach. Now, win I don't mean as opposed to defeated ones, but they are the ones who reach. It's hard work. It's not something that, if I went there, I didn't get it, let's go. So we also say, well, gone. I mean, less the burden, the better. So from this thing, now, for example, that Vrajant Lama, that older man, do you think, now it's not written in that story as per the script, but I'm adding my own commentary. Do you think that kind of Lama, who had the third eye open, who could see yojanas, yojanas meaning millions of miles away happenings, and such a person who could see through the gate, who was waiting, who was going, do you think he didn't see in Kashyap any divine or God? He saw. Still he would treat him as a disciple, as a seeker. That's yathartavad. Vad meaning ism. The realism, the practical, the whatever you perceive through your senses or intellect. He also would see Kashyap, but still he would guide Kashyap to his destiny of being God. Only because now Kashyap is in that stage where he didn't know he's God. He didn't know. That's why he put him in that cave in the dark. Come on, darkest cave will be the way, the place where you will see the light. When you're identified outside in dazzling lights, you don't see the inner light, of course not. When you're identified with the sensual objects too much, in dualistic pattern B2C, naturally you are losing the insight of the inner light. For inner God within you. But the timing is dazzling, but at next moment it is fizzling and it fuses, whatever. This is how the alternating, therefore, nature works, the dualism. If that Lama would have told that Kashyap right away, oh, you are God-like too, I mean, it's not me only, you are also God, for the time being, Kashyap might have believed it, but I don't think he would have understood it or achieved it. There was a way to reach. So the reach, way is what? Aspiration, courage, patience, and prapti. But a little bit of that kind of achievement outside, supposing you lose the whole tender wealth inside. And then, if heavenly angels and gods and deities just like puppeteers pull the strings up and down a little bit to change our destiny, it's very done, very little. Our whole that milk pot on the lady's head tumbles down. You know that story. She was building castles while going to sell the milk in the market. And at one time, in that daydreaming, she got queen. And she tossed her head like an arrogant queen and whole milk pot fell down. And the money she was going to earn out of that from which whole kingdom came was tumbled down right away. The
There's a lot in our daydreaming. Now, we think only daydreaming is that which you are thinking unrealistically while doing something else. But the whole dream, daydreaming is the whole life even, is a daydreaming. What else it is? Only the longer period than that particular milkmaid. That was not daydreaming because it lasts longer. The whole night we dream. 8 hours, 6 hours. Or at least 3 hours. Now, whether you dream 5 minutes or 3 hours, it's a dream anyway. Longer the period, less the daydreaming, on the contrary. More thick in the daydreaming. And tiny bit things are serious point, things in our life, many times we see we're lost. Losing that touch within you, the God, the divine in you, the yogi within you. You become human doing. So you see the contrast between yogic way of living and the human way of living. See that contrast. In the yogic way, you will have never tensions. You will have no pain. You will have no misery. But our destiny, whole kingdom we have built, one twinkling of an eye, archangels, angels, gods, can tumble down your kingdom in 1 second. It doesn't take time, one decision. Just one voice, one telephone, one signature takes away your whole authority. You never know. This is how the ego has to learn lessons. That though God is within you, God is you, light is within you, you are light. Since you don't know it, you're not realized, you just don't, or if you believe it many times or mostly, you've forgotten it. You're not recognizing it in what you have. You're asserting when the time demands of your own selfishness, though. Then we demand, don't you treat me as God? You said God is within me. I mean, it serves my purpose, though. But all other times, I just forget. God is within me, light is within me. I only use that when it suits my purpose again. I'm serving God. So you know I'm divine too. But God takes away your one chair. My God, you'll go hurled round and round, neither lands you won't find the bottom. That time nothing works. Seems to not work that time. How come? You God, nothing works for you. Which is that God? God the non-workable? God the failure? God the rejected one? God the betrayer? How will you bridge up these two things? God the deceiver? And God, of course, hopeful one and good ones. How will you reconcile these two things? Don't say just religion is bad or God is doing not right. How will you reconcile God within you and within others? How can the God be miserable, the sick? The God the failure, God the downtrodden, God the betrayer, God the selfish, God the egotistical, God the hypocrite? How do you reconcile this divine? God the wrathful, of course, we said, and God the vengeance person, already admitted by the epics and religious scriptures. They already have accepted two anyway. God is wrathful and God is revengeful. Those two attributes accepted now. And if God is wrathful and vengeanceful, certainly he has other things too. God the deceitful, God the hopeless, and, and God the downtrodden, God the hypocrite, and so on. God the betrayer. How will you reconcile God the faithless, God the daydreamer, God the sleeping soul? How will you reconcile this? Isn't it God in my child? Isn't it God my wife or husband or me? Right. In principle, yes. But again, the perversion will make you, egotistical person, grab this the first.
Without doing anything, they want everything. Egotistical, meaning not doing anything about God and divine, he's just maintaining his ego. And then he's calling his divine, because everybody's divine. Perversion starts with the selfish first. That's the problem. Since we are ringing the bell in the temple, we are the first religious people. But we have seen in Benares and many temples, monkeys get on those chains and ring their bells. Why touch the helm, the robe touch? At the last, before he got crucified on his robe, I touched. So I'll be salvation. I said, there were 5 mosquitoes sitting on his robe that time from Bethlehem. You think all the 5 mosquitoes went to heaven? Egotistical ones are the first perverted ones. How will you reconcile? And also God is divine within those egotistical ones too. How will you reconcile? There has to be some kind of bridge arrangement, not shift makeshifting, not makeshift situation. There has to be some bridging knowledge. Well, I repeat these few aphorisms. I'm not a scholar of Sanskrit, but they're real golden to me. I'll never get tired of repeating those. Samadhisthena nato samavartena. That you believe and you get realized that God is within everyone, but deal as it is. That's the best way to live. If an egotistical person does egotistical things, the way he or she behaves, don't take him to mind. From outside, no. Inside, yes. Inside, don't forget that within the prisoner, the criminal, the sinner, the downtrodden, the liars and the miserable ones, helpless ones, God is within, no doubt. But since they're not behaving that way, the way they are behaving, the way they are, the way they experience, that's the way you deal. You'll never have a problem. That's yogic way of living. Should we then give tit for tat? No, there are 2 ways of dealing there. But at least you know what he or she is doing, or he or she is. Whether you forgive that person or whether you remain that person, that's up to you. But at least you should know what is what. You see my point? Then you let go, it's up to you. Right. Or you take revenge, it's up to you. If you take revenge, you are bringing karma back to you. If you let go, you are free. But at least you are seeing the realism as it is. You see the point? Even if that person pleads you, please consider me as God, because God is within me. Though I may be liar from outside, I am God within. Just reply, yes, I worship your God within, and the liar I will deal with. You see the point? It's a yogic way. Whether you slap back that person or not, or you forgive, that's up to you. There are 2 ways. If you forgive, you are saint. And if you take revenge, you are human. That at least you are seeing what is your thought. You'll never have sadness in your life, I promise. If you are not shutting your eyes over what is happening, you'll never suffer. If you are seeing and awareingly and consciously dealing, you'll have no problem. Promise. But all the time without fail, inside, don't lose the God sight. Don't tell him, you are God, but since you are behaving as a sinner, I will deal with you as a sinner. No, that's not the way. If you deal this way, you'll never have a problem. You'll know how to live in the world, how to deal with anyone, any situation, any child. It's up to you to take revenge or forgive. No, that's different. If you let go or persist. But see the realism as it is, so your senses and intellect and mind. And that's realism. Since you're seeing here and perceiving realism, you are qualified to see the reality within. You have to solve here. You have to be realistic here before you can even realize the reality within. If you are avoiding to see the realism here, you're not getting aware. You're not being conscious. You see, that's the point behind it. You are that, therefore, unconscious being.
You're not with the situation. You're not with the person. You're not open. You're not awakened. You're not conscious of the situation and the person is whatever you're dealing with. You're simply avoiding. You're being unconscious, unaware. And therefore you're closed. And therefore you're unconscious, ignorant. How can you see the reality within anyway? Because this is the way it is. Those who are here, meaning aware, conscious, they will be conscious there too. Don't avoid your sensual awareness, observation, as if it's something that you're not dealing with, as if there's a realism there. Though it's illusion, though it's maya, though it's a play and whatnot. Question is, that's a phenomena you're dealing with. And therefore, from the within, therefore, you don't lose that in touch and contact with the divine God consciousness within. And then you're dealing with the realism as realism. You'll never have a problem. You'll never have any question unanswered. Certain things you're using are this world. It's not something that you are just evaporating in the air or what. Since it's there, there's realism to the extent you see, to the extent you perceive and deal with that. You put the head on the pillow, not on the candle flame. There's a realism. You don't see God in such a way that flame and pillow are both the same thing. You're not seeing that. Realistically, flame is flame and pillow is pillow. And you have to deal with those things such. Water you have to put in the tank, not in the pillowcase. And so on. This realism when you learn perfectly how to deal with every situation and person as it is. Not just blind yourself out of attachment, means all right, you're going to be again paying that. So out of your attachment, you're shielding somebody, you're taking side of somebody, you're being partial. That very person is going to trouble in the future. They won't forgive you because you're attached. It's blinding ourselves with attachment, blinding ourselves with the greed, blinding ourselves with jealousy and selfishness. Do blind us from the real, true realism of the experience. And the very things which you now shield, other things in the future will trouble you back. Because that's the realism of this world. Try to protect, try to be partial, try to be greedy, selfish, attached, and so on, jealous. Blind yourselves any way you like to protect and shield in the name of goodness, and in the name of being mine or something belonging to, the very things will trouble you in the future. Because you didn't see the realism as it is, how the person is, how the situation is, how the relationship is. It's going to trouble after 3 years, 1 year, 6 months, 10 years. Very thing will trouble you, which you blinded yourself against. You didn't want to see it. You are not being realistic. You are not being yathartvadi. You are avoiding to see the real as it is. Your senses were telling, your mind was telling you. Oh, but I believe God will do everything right. But God was doing all right. You didn't want to see that way. You blinded yourself in different ways. And such are the people who in future suffer. Whether you call it law of karma, but that's what it is. Otherwise, there's no reason that we should suffer. There's no reason in this world that we should suffer. We hardly live 100 years or 120 years or 80 years. And sun lives still more than 4 billion years. We don't have to worry about it. You're not going to. Sun is not going to die earlier than you. Why do you worry about it? And so many things, all things like that. If you live realistically as is, and that's what truth is, as it is, you'll never have problem and suffering. You accept it as it is. You're trying to accept as you wish to, you want to, and you are not that, and then you suffer again. I wanted to, I don't want to, but it doesn't work that way. Thing is what really is, what nature is, what really, what you are, not what you do and say. That's the difference between human doing and human being. Being is something, doing is something else. What you do, what you want or don't want, is different than what you are. What you are makes sense. That's the way you will be blissful. What you do and accomplish brings its own results.
If you avoid it to see the truth and realism, you're bound to bring it back to the Savior. The very dear ones you would die for, not that you did, will be the ones you lose. Reality, therefore, even in here, in our dimension, sensual world, it counts. It may not be the same reality within. That's how you learn the lesson symbolically. That if you see reality, here is symbolism for the inner reality. Jarai khane, tarashe khane.

Because we are not attuned and communicating to those vibrations that we feel, those don't play any part. Therefore, what thoughts you carry while cooking or doing anything, or reading or sitting or sleeping or going and wearing the dresses, or which you are building atmosphere, what you generally call atmosphere, is nothing else but the vibratory phenomenon. Those vibrations play a greater part than anything else. Even the physical body does emanate the vibrations of some sort, you may call it electricity. But the mind does more than anything else. The thought is more powerful and more rapid, more speedy than any other vibration. Thought is the highest speedy vibration. Therefore, supposing a person who cooks well, or sings well, or does something well, or cleans well, or accomplishes something well, may still be rejected if the mind is not pure. By purity, now, let's define what is meant by purity. On the ordinary gross level, we mean clean or pure on the surface, if there's no dirt, no filth, things not lying helter-skelter in disorganized way, or things lying at inappropriate places, or needful things not lying at the needful places, or something needful just missing, or something extra, unnecessary, lying unnecessarily, dirt, filth, kind of, in Indian words say, kichar, kind of muddy, sticking, bad smelling, suffocating, too much darkness, and so many other things. And correspondingly, now apply these things to mind. Jealousies, negativities, prejudices, selfishness, ego trips, too much in love with one's own self and not seeing beyond it a closed wall. These are impurities of different sorts. There are three kinds, I will come to those. Mudslinging, a vengeful attitude, anger, greed, extra attachment, that's clinging, dullness. There are three, basically these are three things, I'll come to that. Too much trying, wishing to misunderstand, wishful thinking in presenting things as they are not, and so on. Details would be, it would be an encyclopedia if we were to write this. Therefore, now you understand when I give details, precisely for the reason that there are many people who think they don't have this, don't have this, don't have this. Why still they are not qualified some other things? They should understand there are 100 things. The encyclopedia of these things. But you may be good at 4 points, 5 points. Two things may be missing this thing. And those may be major. Do not occur to you, or you suppress them. But anyway, God is omniscient. He sees through. And fortunately, it's good that he sees. That anything which covers up or disturbs the clear vision is called an impurity. In short, that impure heart which has all these negativities or some jealousy, selfishness, too much occupied with oneself, thinking I am the only person on the whole earth, its importance of yours to you, a self-esteem. On the social level, human level, self-esteem is a must. If a human being doesn't have self-prestige sense or self-esteem, he's not a human being, he's an animal. But on the spiritual part, a person who has too much self-esteem and self-importance is not worthy to enter the gates of heaven. Therefore the humility. Now positive side I'm not saying, that's obvious. When we say the purity of mind and heart is necessary, we have to be free from jealousy, competitiveness, prejudices, untruthfulness, selfishness, avengefulness, wishful thinking of presenting things as they are not, and such other things. This purity of heart is necessary. As you achieve

0: excitement. Otherwise, non-exciting, non-kicking desires, as good as sleeping. I mean, bed sheet on. It's better go to sleep than to have good desires. No, that doesn't satisfy. Okay, we'll come round somewhere. Why you have to give up desires? Because sages have said it.
1: By finding myself in turmoil inside of myself.
0: Sure. Let's solve it afresh, not because books have written, okay? Whatever may be true. Only because others have said, be desireless, Buddha has said, Swami has said, you know, some Swami, or a holy person has said, a prophet has said, be desireless, desire is a sin. I don't think they've said so much though.
1: Leads to suffering.
0: Yeah, desire leads to suffering, okay. But you said auspicious and good desires are there, which do not make you suffer consequently, should not, rather. So why are you fighting with the desires? Is desire totally bad or wrong thing?
1: Well, feeling of restlessness inside my mind.
0: That's right.
1: Pulls me out of peace. And, you know, connect to some desire that's pulling me away from my auspicious desire. Okay. It troubles me. So I want to find out how to.
0: Does it trouble you because you have been all along believing desire is bad? Psychologically, it creates some kind of atmosphere in you. Or because practically you do feel torn and restless because of certain desires.
1: Would some of both.
0: Both. Some is traditional, something is fresh. Okay. At least the traditional belief, for the time being, you keep for testing, okay? I don't mean they're wrong, but yes. Can we live on earth without desires? Second question. How will you reconcile the both? We cannot live on earth without desires, and if you want to give up desires, don't live on earth. Simple logic, no? There's a root remedy.
1: That one is inevitable.
0: Inevitable, no, but you are concerned now. It's troubling you now, no? Why don't you make that inevitable just now? I mean, sleep and never get up.
1: I think I'd just come back again and be in another body and go through it again.
0: You fulfill it. Yeah. So part of it is, that means, desires are the intrinsic nature, part of nature, while you live on earth. Now the question arises, there are good desires and bad desires. If you agree with him, I said good desires are monotonous, boring. And bad desires are exciting, fun, you know. Now, part of living is desires too. You can't live otherwise if you don't desire. You can't live. There will be nothing to live if you have no desires. We're talking about human nature at present, not the realized soul. You're not the realized soul, okay? Fine. How to reconcile these two now? You are restless, you are torn apart. How to come a certain relaxed position where you feel solved? That is, you have fun as well as living, as well as desires, you know. How to arrive at that position? Yes.
1: We're trying to work through stage two of practice at the same time. This makes it more of a tussle.
0: Yes, it is.
1: To pursue the hard work and to prepare for number three stage.
0: Why don't we reconcile this way? Have a fun, have desire, have living. We're not talking about auspicious and inauspicious, legitimate, illegitimate. Accept only one law, which is infallible, eternal. We cannot change that.

0: that is, at least desire or do. Desire, of course, leads to doing, no? Desire leads to action. Desire in itself has no meaning unless executed. Sure? Okay. Execute, implemented. Desire, unless implemented or used or acted upon, has no meaning. It will torture you. Now, I'm not telling you to be desireless, which would lead you to freedom from torture, okay? If you really don't desire, you're free from torture. There's no tussle. But your problem is there is a tussle town. How to solve that? Let's say only one dictum, one law. Desire leads to action, or implementation or execution of it. At least you will wish that way. Act only such a way that if others would act upon that for you, you would mind it. That's all. It will give you fun, living, desire. Act such a way through your desire impulsion that if others would act that upon you or with you, that you would mind it or it will hurt you. Don't do that only, that's all.
1: That's like,
0: and then have your desires fulfilled.
1: Do unto others as you would have them do unto you. Is that what you're saying?
0: Okay, fine. Just one law. It's infallible. I'm not making that law. That's all. I'm not telling you be desireless, have legitimate auspicious desires. Do whatever you like to. See that you don't hurt others. That is, see that if others would do that unto you, that you will mind it or be feel hurt. Don't do that only. You have perfect freedom to do that. There will be no tussle. That is, you should not go against the welfare of others, okay? Then fulfill your desires to the utmost. Till you get, of course, tired, that will be your problem then. That will be your problem. That is, then you will suffer in the end in the sense not because of desires but because of your extravagance. Your extravagance in fulfilling the desires. But I'm not telling you don't be extravagant now, at this moment. Just one thing, yes.
2: Swamiji, if I have a desire and one to act upon it, and yet I knew that a third party involved would be hurt by my doing this, and yet I knew also that if the third party were to do that to me, that I would not be hurt. Because of,
0: I doubt it. I doubt it. I doubt it. Because there are certain things, as you say.
2: There are differences in people, right?
0: I understand. I hope I understand. American press. I hope I understand. Let me then classify the hurt, okay? I've said it before in the tapes. There are two kinds of hurts. What I'm referring to is one of these two categories. One hurt is where you are truthful, you are nice, you are okay, you didn't do anything to the person and it felt, she or he felt hurt. Another hurt is because you did wrong, therefore the other person feels hurt. Classify the hurts in two ways. Even if you are truthful, you still may hurt others. That hurt you have not to worry about. Just classify this way and select out those hurts which are caused by your wrong or selfishness, not by your truth. If you do that, then don't care. Then if the other person is hurt in spite of you doing something, then don't care of that hurt. Don't care meaning be sympathetic, but you can't help it. But if the hurt is caused by your selfishness or wrong, which you should classify, then that kind of desire is okay. Let's put this way, just a very common example. Supposing your child doesn't want to take the medicine doctor has prescribed, and you are trying to force the medicine to the child. Child is feeling hurt, weeping, crying, doesn't want to do it. Now you know he must do it. That's not necessarily you're wrong in selfishness. There you are putting the force. The child is feeling hurt. That's okay. That you can do. Where you know definitely this is not for your selfishness or anything. But otherwise, if it's due to your selfishness and wrong, and that hurts, then you have to abstain from it. This can come to you. How to know all this? By experience. What else? By your own self-analysis, experience, or suggestion. You can know this. If you are open unto the truth, you can know this by self-reflection, by experience. Otherwise, now this will sort out desires, no doubt, in a way. So the tussle between auspicious desires and unauspicious, a traditional way of dealing with the desires, you may give up for the present. Though I don't mean they were wrong, though. But perhaps we have been bored about the tradition, whatever the truth may be there. Supposing I use the word repentance at times. Inside, each time I use this word, I know I'm right. But each time I use it, I get scared about it. The people might take it still. We're already tired of hearing repentance and sins and eternal hell. Why to repeat it? And you see, there is a tradition which has truth in it. But because of its monotony, it loses its freshness. So you may not psychologically debate whether the desires are auspicious and inauspicious or be desireless and desire leads to misery, which all these things may be true, but have a fresh outlook to the word desire. That without desire you cannot live. Life has a portion of it as entertainment, enjoyment, desire, but see that you don't hurt others while fulfilling your freedom of desires. That's all. Then there will be no tussle. And rightly, as you pointed out, that there are things which, when you do, hurt others, but if others would do that unto you, you will not feel hurt. You see? Then has a classification. Repeating. It is caused by your wrong and selfishness. Then give it up. If it's caused by your truth, legitimate, and then other person feels hurt, then don't worry about it. Go ahead. It will do good to the others. In spite of their feeling hurt at the present, you can't avoid doing good to even others without hurting them sometimes. Naturally, the hurt is not an unqualified term here. It has two categories. I answered it? Okay.
2: I wonder how this relates to the self-intoxication.
0: Now, that I did come, I touched them very, very minorly. That when you get again tired and fatigued, that will automatically you won't desire things. The self-intoxication. You mean self, the true self you are talking about? No.
2: Well,
0: the self, the person.
2: Myself.
0: Okay. Self-intoxication will lead you to fatigue and tiresomeness. At that end, pardon?
2: I'm sorry, I didn't know.
0: The self-intoxication will make you arrive at fatigue and tiresomeness. And at that time you'll give up desiring yourself, you won't have to fight with you. Automatically. Because any desire has its results, have their end, a temporary phase. No desire or its enjoyment is eternal. By its own virtue or vice, it will lead you to fatigue and tiresomeness. And at that moment, you won't have to fight with you. You are just tired to implement your... You're too tired to implement your desires. So that will lead you there. Of course, by this I do not mean to cancel the traditional philosophy of desire, but just putting in a more fresh way, that is, so that you as you don't become a morbid person, not suppressed person, or, you know, fighting all the time psychology with of desires and not implementing it. This kind of squeezing has to be avoided. So fresh outlook, if you see that your self-intoxication with a desire and its enjoyment will, because it is temporary by its own strength, will lead you to having done with sometime. And that will be real, kind of, at that moment, will be a real realization of the nature of desire, that it is a temporary phase. At times, but not necessarily. Sometimes resistance gives you the second stage, sometimes, to work upon it. But if you are just going on resisting all the time, then you are prolonging it. For the time being, if you use the resistance in order to understand it, work upon it, reflect upon it, then it's okay.
3: Observe it.
0: Yeah, observe it, see its nature and consequences.
3: And so maybe it seems like I experience going back and forth between those two things. Sometimes
0: sure.
3: I resist them, all in an attempt to deal with the desire.
0: When you fail utterly, you fail. If you succeed, you find.
3: And then when you fail utterly, when you fail
0: then enjoy off, the desire or whatever suffered the desire. What else you can do?
3: Well, it seems that the only thing to do for me at that point would be to give it up to you.
0: Me?
3: To
0: what
3: God.
0: Shall I do with this?
3: To help me figure it out. It's like sometimes it seems like I can't determine the proper relationship.
0: It's very easy, no? Let me repeat it. You are dealing with the desire, observing, resisting, whatever.
3: Yes.
0: Thinking the desire is bad, sinful, or you don't want it. It leads to suffering, something like that. Heard of or experienced. The question is, then you are trying to get relieved of it.
3: Yes.
0: The time you succeed is fine, you'll feel relaxed. It's not that desirelessness is not relaxing. If you really rightly relieve of it, when you feel relieved of it, really you get real cured. But suppose you fail, then don't fight with you in the sense, in the ultimate analysis, succumb to it in a way. There's karma. Agreed. It may lead you to enjoyment or suffering. But that's the way you had come out of it. There's no other way. Only resisting and suppressing, keeping it in suspense for a long time and all times, is not a cure either. But first try to implement, meaning your self-control, your resistance, your auto-reflection, your observance, seeing the merit and demerit of that desire, if you have patience, to see the consequences it might lead to. And if you could relieve yourself of without implementing the desire, it's the best. But I'm not for prolonged resistance and monotony of suppression. If you can do so, not suppress, but if you can relieve yourself in this way, auto-reflection, and seeing the consequences, what it would lead to, have you not done that before many times? Have you seen the results? It will repeat it, going round and round. Therefore, it's just a fun in going around and round, that's all. If you need that merry-go-round fun, continue. If you think, no, it leads to eventual loss of many things, then be wise to get relief. But if you fail, you have no other choice but to implement it.
1: It seems that bad desires have a lot of energy.
0: Mm.
1: That even if they're not fulfilled in, you know, in a space of time, just the desires itself have a lot of energy. And the auspicious desires, as you say, are monotonous. And what came to me was why that even not having something but desiring it gives energy. And it would seem to me if the same energy went out to longing for peace and
0: right.
1: joy, that
0: right.
1: you'd be closer to it.
0: Sure. It's only because, let's stretch the point now, desire ultimately is the byproduct, or direct product even, of the will. Will is power and energy. Therefore, desire gets that inheritance of power from will. What is the difference between will and desire? Will comes from directly from your soul, S-O-U-L. It has a full impact of supremacy on it. When that percolates through mind or ego or selfishness, whatever you call it, we call it desire simply. So desire definitely is a power, is an energy. That's why it attracts you. But supposing it could, you could convert it into your will power, that is for all times very powerful, more powerful than desire even, that some person's holy man or a master or a realized soul or a great man, their will power supersedes or overpowers in the desires of others. Many times you might have seen these conversions. But desire itself is a power, is a wave of energy. So that now you can understand, if we distinguish desires between bad desires and good desires, whenever we are putting energy then through desires to those bad and good, that when it goes through bad desires, that energy wasted. Therefore it creates the vacuum afterwards which causes us misery or monotony or whatever. But when you go through good desires, for example, in the beginning it is monotonous. But that energy being well used brings back the results of goodness. You see? So you get back energy again. Let's say, I do good to you. One day that will make you good. Don't mind it, okay? Then you will send the good vibrations back to me. I get the energy back. I don't lose it. But if I do, as we call now bad desires for the time being, if I use that energy, that only brings the bad thing to me, which is the negative working of the energy. And it affects upon me, you know, and can make me disturbed, can make me dejected, can make me holocaust and disastrous, which means the energy is just wasted. Same thing in science, you see. Atomic energy in atom bomb, for example. The energy used, desire is energy for all times to come. But how you release it, that you get back the thing. So good and bad only from this point of view are negative energy and positive energy. So I'm not saying necessarily now at this point to have good desires, which is true though, but just trying to explain the nature of desire. There is a power. Therefore we get attracted to desires. It has energy consolidated in it. Many times you must have seen a crude example. Suppose you're depressed, dejected, morose, and, you know, as if good for nothing. All of a sudden you get interested in a certain desire. You all of a sudden feel the rush of energy in you, whatever the object may be. It's only because desire is motivating energy. It's a motor nerve. Desire works through motor nerves. And so naturally it will make you jubilant for the time being. But then how you use it, it comes back to you. Vibrations go around the eternity, eternal and finite space and time, come back to you, supply you the energy back.
1: Are we going back to hurting people and not wanting to hurt people, like there's if you tell certain people what I call white lies, which means that you don't tell them the whole truth about something?
0: White lie? Okay.
1: Like, for example, if they do a painting or something, and you look at the painting and they say, well, how do you like it? And you say, well, it's okay, or it's nice, but you really don't like it.
0: Mm.
1: That's a white lie. Where does that fit on the spiritual path?
0: Lie doesn't fit on a spiritual path, you know that. You know.
1: Saying something so it doesn't hurt other people's feelings.
0: Yeah, that can be done. That's called something like, I don't think there's a right word, though, manipulation of truth, but white lie, of course, is never admissible on the spiritual path. It's only the certain tactfulness is required at times not to hurt others by speaking truth. That you have to acquire the tact only. Let's take an example. We've talked about this before, but let's repeat it. For example, say the example you were saying now, let's put that example. But by saying something truthfully to someone, suppose you feel that person will feel hurt. Let's concrete example. You don't want to see a certain person. That person telephones you, I want to see you. And you don't want to see that person. Now if you say right away, I don't want to see you, I don't like you, or whatever the reason be, then the person feels hurt. Then you tell the person, but at that 5 p.m., you know, I won't be at home, though you might be at home. That will be white lie. But throughout the day and night, somewhere, sometimes you're busy. You could say, oh, I'm busy, I'm sorry. You're not saying in what you are busy. You'll be busy with something all day, including sleep. This is not a white lie. You're busy with something, writing letters, vacuuming, or writing, or painting, or kind of going out somewhere, or sleeping, or watching TV, whatever, or painting. You're busy with something, so it's not a white lie. Don't say busy with what. This is tactful saying also. I'm sorry, I'm busy. Now the person is still may persist and say, but when should I see you? Oh, I'll let you know. This is what I do. You see? This is not white lie. Once you say something which you're not going to do, that's white lie. Even if you are busy with lethargy, don't say that. You're busy with something, your laziness. Okay. This is tact. Why the tactful truth is necessary? Perhaps in the Iron Age it is necessary. In Golden Age, even tactful truth is not necessary. Simple truth is okay. But in the Iron Age, what happens? The karma, or the act of non-interference, very seldom anybody practices. That is, in Iron Age, the interference in the freedom of others is more rampant than in Golden Age. Supposing if you would have simply said, but I don't want to see you, the person should take it that I have no claim upon the person who doesn't want to see me. I can claim upon the person to allow me to see that person. You see the point? This is only in Iron Age that kind of dog is not under leash. Therefore, you had practiced the tactful truth only in Iron Age. Krishna did. People accused him. He said, what can I do? You've fallen so down. I cannot give pure truth all of without adulteration in it. I have to dilute it. This dilution is nothing else but tactful truth. But don't take it to the extreme where it becomes a lie. That will be okay. That will be okay.
4: Does it not come down from a matter of spirit and attitude? If I say, I'm sorry, my true meaning is, I'm sorry, this is not the time when we can accomplish.
0: Somebody.
4: And I say, I will tell you later, if I mean, when that time comes, I should be glad.
0: That's tactful truth. That's tactful truth.
4: Yes, that's the point.
0: It's another way of saying. Mm-hmm. It's fine. It's very, very well done.
4: But you have to feel that within. Because sure. You can't say, I'm sorry, if you don't feel I'm sorry.
0: Yeah. Yeah. Yeah, it's only necessary because it's there an aphorism. You speak always, whenever you speak truth, and you speak sweetly. This is naturally the characteristic of truth. But because the other person is not ready to accept that truth from you, then you have to be tactful, so that the other person is not hurt. That's all. Otherwise, simply if you say, I'm sorry, I cannot see you, I don't want to, that will be the straight truth. You see? But how many are ready to accept that as a kind of logical and very lawful attitude? That is, if I have right to see you, if I wish to, you have right to refuse it or accept it. If we would accept this mutual lawfulness, then straight truth can be executed very rightly without hurting anyone. But because we are not ready that way, that we encroach upon the freedom of others, if I wish it, if I expect and claim, I encroach upon the freedom of the other person. Then you have to be tactful, not liar.
5: I have this problem with one friend. Mm-hmm. And if I were to tell her that I was busy, she would want to know exactly what it was I was doing.
0: Mm. There's no one way of saying the tactful thing. You can say which is applicable to that person.
5: Because she wants to see me right now or I come know. Over right now.
0: Yeah, but there maybe you are weak in your own attachment. You must be attached to her in some way. You gave birth to her. My God.
5: No, that's not.
0: Okay, her boyfriend.
5: No.
0: Oh, busy. Get rid of the attachment. Give a sweet, tactful reply. You can find out wording. I cannot teach you all the whole statement. There could be many. You can find out your words. Once you know you have to speak truth and you have to speak sweetly and tactfully, you will get the words. I do always.
4: I find that no one seems offended if I admit my own weakness by saying, I'm not up to that right now.
0: Yeah, one because of these ways.
4: They can understand that somehow. But if I say, I don't want to see you,
0: sure.
4: That's
0: another thing. Yeah, as sometimes people want to get rid of me somewhere in some home, they say, Swami, you must be busy now, you must have programs. Actually, they want me to tell you to go. And I understand. And in the beginning when I came to America, I didn't know these expressions, you know. And they used to say, Swami, you must be busy now, but you are a busy man and you must have programs. And actually, I wasn't supposing busy after that. I would say, no, no, I'm quite that. You know, I have no busy program, nothing. And actually, the person wanted to tell me that he is, she is busy, and you go. In the beginning, I didn't understand this etiquette of America, which was nice though, but later on when I picked it up, now I use it myself. I tell others sometimes that, you know, I think you have to go to your office or job or something. No, no, doesn't matter if I don't go today. I said, no, but your wife must be expecting you. Oh, you know, something. Now I've learned it. So, yes.
6: If you tell somebody you don't want to see them, they've asked to see you, and they are hurt, is it their ego that's being hurt?
0: Naturally. As I told you, because they are feeling the... their desire or wish, whatever the meaning, must be fulfilled.
6: Well, could you go one more step, and since it's best for people to lose their ego, if you tell them, if you hurt them by telling them that you don't want to see
0: provided
6: them.
0: That you have lost your ego. Provided you have lost your ego first. Otherwise, you can just go on preaching, that is, your ego is feeling hurt, and so they don't. You have to be qualified to say that.
6: That's what I thought.
4: Also, you have to be willing to take the result.
0: Of?
4: If you're not qualified.
0: Naturally.
4: If you say things like that, you will have consequences to come.
0: For example, yeah, right. Because other person is polite, may not say that even, but will feel that what is this nowadays, this campaign going on about egolessness. Everybody preaching, everybody to give up ego. You see, it's not that if you say the person your ego is being hurt, so it's not good, please give up your ego. It's not that easy also right away on the phone. I mean, it takes time to give up ego. It takes years and lives. Now, you are applying the long-term policy to a short-term result. There are long-term policies and short-term policies. Now, right away, if I told him, tell him to give up ego, where would he be? Tell me. He wouldn't understand
6: him. Well, I thought I might explain, Joe, I'm doing this for
0: you. Sure. The world is not so straight as you think. We have called it, sages have called it dog's tail. I'm not pessimist. Well, there are short-term policies. Though, when you tell the person your ego is being hurt and ego is no good, please give it up. But then, you know and I know, though instantly ego could be given up, in practical, all practical purposes, it's seldom done. It'll take time before he corrects it. Till then, what shall he do? Till he gives up ego. Even if you tell him with all good faith, what shall he do in between? And it may take him 2 decades to give up ego. In the meantime, what is the remedy? You have to take some other measures. Be truthful, sweet, tactful, as you find me doing it. If I say the same things I'm saying, I could equally hurt everybody. If I change the sweetness and tone, I would hurt everybody. No? Same truth. That's tact only, that's all. Tact, I don't mean cleverness or cunningness. By tact meaning doing the thing rightly, that's all. I could say the same things hurting everybody. So you have to be kind of tactful that way, and then till then you when ego diminishes at least, then you may be qualified preacher. That is, I mean, no objection to that. That's okay. That's fine because that's a method now. If you're suggesting a method, that's okay. But the ultimate egolessness, the ultimate step, cannot be random preached. Pleasant.
3: Pleasant. In terms of children, it seems that there's always, it seems to me that there's always a necessity to be firm. And I'm wondering about that. How is possible to be? It seems that children have to be definite.
0: Definite, yes.
3: And how to make that sweet?
0: Good. You have experience of children? You have one or two?
3: I have a child, and also I work with children.
0: Good. Let's go back to your first statement. You say we have to be firm with children. Why? Put yourself in their shoes. If your parents were firm with you, how would you take it? If your parents would be firm with you, put yourself in their shoes. If you're a child, and parents would be firm with you, how would you like it?
3: Well, it's hard for me to answer. My parents were cruel. That's it. So I have those things sort of mixed up.
0: Do you think every child will think about parents as cruel if they were firm with a child? Do you know that?
3: No, I don't.
0: Listen properly first.
3: Yes.
0: You get the answer.
3: Yes.
0: Now, this does not mean we have not to be firm at times. You said always, therefore I contradicted it. Sometimes you have to be firm when all other relaxing, sweet manners fail. Then you have to be firm. Then also there's no guarantee that children will accede to your firmness. They might rebel still. But yes, at times when it is used, it may work, not all the time, always. Now the word you use, definite. Now definite doesn't mean firm necessarily. You may be definite, but still you can be polite, loving, compassionate, forgiving, tolerating, that they are children. They are likely, liable to commit mistakes and be children. What you are expecting from them, like adults definite, even adults are not definite. So to have children, you have to be very compassionate and loving to children and forgiving. They are children. Moreover, last point, what you say the children are doing wrong at times, which they do at times, but all the time when you judge their actions through your own measuring rod, you may be wrong. They may be doing right as children. What you call wrong is your present understanding. They may not be wrong in their own stage. They may be exactly right, but you want them to do like you do now. And that's the problem. Interference or interference into others doesn't apply only others than your family, also your children. You cannot interfere in their freedom of playfulness too. Some of them are rowdy, they're noisy, they jump up and down, they spoil your beds, they run the waters in the tubs, and so on and so forth. That's children. They are children. You may not allow them to do. You may not encourage that to do. But when they are doing it, you can go, honey, nice, enough. Come on. Close the things. They may do this. Their children, they would do these things. Who knows? That's the right thing. If you are sophisticated today, it's not the fault of children. Children are mechanical machines. Just you plug in like R2D2. They are children. They may not be wrong when you think they are wrong. That's enough, okay. You're supposed to waste your carpets in water when they overrun the water. That's your problem. Not there. They need play. They will go on and close your heaters and room will be cold. You have to admit it. Though you may not encourage it. That's children. At the most, you are exercise your power, authority, when you think the child is going to definitely harm him. Suppose near the fire child goes, then you have to use the authority. And then if you have to slap the child, If it's stubborn, then you have to use it, because that's the protection of the child. But not otherwise. They go and run the TV at the highest volume, supposing. And every time they disturb your meditation, because now you're learning meditation from a Swami, children has not to pay the price for that. You see? At times you are, when you think it's now enough, stay here.
3: What would be better than if their play would interrupt your meditation for you to either be able to meditate and accept that noise or to not meditate?
0: Sure. I didn't say acceptance. I did say don't encourage it. Go and explain to the child that your mama is meditating, though he won't understand what that means.
3: So if they can't, then be quiet.
0: You have to accept that's your karma. You have to accept it.
3: And not, and maybe forfeit that
0: child. Then select other timing when child is sleeping, or has gone out somewhere, or babysit, something. That's not their problem, it's your problem. Now let me apply conclusively that very example to you. What if you have faith in me as a master, and I would tell you to do certain things and not do other things? Are you always open just to do what I tell you to? You are an adult, they are children. Would you do that? Always.
3: I want.
0: Child will give you the same reply, I want to, Mama, but I can't help it, I'm a child. He doesn't say that, he means it. Okay, clear?

Always you do best by starting with yourself. Be sure, whether it's your child or husband or neighbors or enemies. Always do best when you start with yourself.

0: Yes. Don't tell them principle all the time. At most, patience, toleration, forgiveness, love, accommodating, understanding of other person, putting yourself in the shoes of the other person to realize the position of the other person. These are very necessary. Compassion to the failures of others. Lose patience only when you think is extreme now. Now, honey, I can't tolerate. Now, stay here. Here. You do that? Pastor. Now they're grown up. Now they're grown up. Yeah. Now they're source of something else. At times it brings, yes.
1: And depression?
0: Yeah, it can bring, yes. There's some, quite commonly it happens actually, because desire has the kind of inherent instinct of enjoyment in it. That means you are depriving yourself of the enjoyment. Only question is legitimate and illegitimate. When you do that, desire or enjoyment is the quality which we call rajas. You know rajas and all that. Okay. Desire and enjoyment is a quality of rajas. When you deprive the rajas quality in you, mind has a tendency to go down to tamas, which is depression, lethargy and suppression. Another relief is if you could go to sattva from rajas. That's done by reflection, not simply suppression. But reflect upon that desire, consequences, nature of that. What will happen if I do this? Then, you know, deciding this way. When you use the auto-reflection, auto-suggestion and contemplation about it, that's the sattva quality. Then your mind, instead of going to tamas, will go from rajas to sattva. Then you feel relieved. But if you allow yourself without doing anything meaning without reflecting upon, without thinking about it, then you are bound to fall into, or mostly fall into tamas. And as soon as then somebody gives you that object of desire, again your face beams, you know, you feel happy about it. That's again coming to rajas. So when you reflect upon pros and cons, why you don't want to enjoy that desire, what will it lead to? Not because you read and heard about it, but why? Why you should not have desire, why you should not have it, or should have it. What will be the consequence if you go through the desire? What will you lose? So this is a consequence. That, like that, auto-reflection is sattvic quality.
1: And is that a habit, like suppression, to kind of...
0: In the beginning, premature stage, it starts with suppression. Yeah. It's a premature, unmatured way. Separation is a premature. At times it works. It's not something major. Just to start with, suppose in your age now, you will start with this unmatured or premature stage of separation first, because you have heard desire is not good. So you begin to but then mature state is to reflect upon it. Don't be always suppressing, because you have to understand why you are suppressed and why you don't want it.
1: And also, what I tend to try to understand, sometimes get confused, or I don't really know what the truth is.
0: Yeah, therefore you need a master. You have a master, so just ask him when you are confused. Because you are not matured yet in that spiritual path. Duties.
2: Desires.
0: And?
2: At the same time, like one wants to do this and one wants to do that, then it kind of
0: confuses. That's the reply I give. Then in that particular situation, write our phone or go to a master and ask. Then you get confused. If you have a master, if not, then you decide on your own but what you want to do. But if you other, there's a need of the master, you see. You go to a doctor when you can't cure yourself. Not only previous birth, ego is the very cause for birth and death. Any birth. Whenever you are living, you are taking a shape, form. It's a function of ego. Except the realized souls who know the other way. But otherwise, every time you are born, every time it's because of ego. There's a separateness, limitation. Without ego, you cannot take birth, except if you knew the divine law. That's karmic. Birth and death are karmic. Karmas are created by ego. No ego, no birth and death, no karmas. Then through divine will, again, there's another way to take birth without ego also, but that is not known to common man. How to take birth just through self-will without karmas involved. How many have reached that? Where at your will you take birth and death and go away and come whenever you like a free man. That's one among thousands only can do. Commonly we are born because of ego and also dead because and live because of ego. The ego is the main director of all these three functions, the creation, the preservation and the destruction. Without ego this trinity would not work. So, in a way, when you are born, you are already an ego, otherwise you wouldn't. And that creates separateness, which we call ignorance. Not because you are born that you are separate, but because you are born through ego. If you were born through divine will, you would not be separate from God. I mean, you are a perfect instrument. Then you are not involved by karmas.
2: So basically it's more or less an entity or some energy form that controls like our mind and things like this that make up what the ego is. I mean, or is the ego separate from all these and controlling, or do they all go in to make up what the ego is?
0: That's right. Main point in that is ego, controlling everything. It's the main boss. So far, your physical, vital and mind are concerned. Ego has nothing to do with the spirit in a sense, but your physical life, your vital life, your mental life is controlled and maintained and created and destroyed by ego. That is, you are lord of these three. You as an ego are lord of these three regions. But beyond that, ego has no play in the spirit. So these three, he is controlled by and maintained by ego, keep the separate entity from spirit as if. That's called limitation. This creates ignorance, unconsciousness. But when the ego drops, spirit becomes a guiding force through a transparent, purified ego. That becomes a reflector then, which is a purified ego. It becomes a reflector, thoroughly transparent, through which the light of the spirit shines into these three regions, physical, vital, and mind. They all become perfect, pure instruments. It's still maintaining the life, though, but in a different scale altogether. No more propelled by desires. Ego cannot live without desires. When you give up ego, desires have no meaning, still you live, but more satisfying, blissful. Then there's a different scale altogether. The whole thing is purified thing. Still you live the life, not necessarily renunciate, not necessarily, unless you choose to. But you could do anything again. It would all purified thing in such a way that they'll be the perfect instruments of God. Your physique, your vital, your mind. Your ego also will stay till you're alive, but it will purify transparent reflector through which the full light of the Spirit can shine. That? What to know?
2: Can you know the ego in its own self, or do you have to know it through your mind and your physical body and that sort of thing?
0: That's exactly ego speaking. You see? You'll just know it. Through mind, no. Ego itself is doing all that what you're doing now.
2: It's just hard for you to separate it.
0: Yeah. So you cannot separate it. You have to melt it. Cannot separate. Ego appears to have separate existence. In reality it has not. Like wave on the ocean appears to be a separate entity, but is it all separate from ocean while it is a wave? Ego appears to be separate. Wave appears to be a separate entity on the ocean, but really it is not. This is the whole basis for unconsciousness. That you appear to be, by your ego, as a separate entity. Really you are not. Only you are unconscious of the reality. Wave is unconscious of the whole ocean as being its source. So that maintains the waveship. So you are maintaining your own egoship. This is called separateness or unconsciousness or ignorance. So you cannot take the wave out of the ocean and keep it as a wave. Can you do that? It'll be water again. So you are separate in the unconscious sense. In the conscious sense, you have never been separated. So how can you separate it? It's impossible. Naturally, you have to simply melt it. Melt the wave back into the ocean, it's done. Ego has to be dissolved into its own source, origin. Not separated and then finished and killed. That would have been easy if you could have taken the ego out and just killed it. Then it would have been very easy. It's not that, no. You can't take it out as a separate existence. Ego has no separate existence. It appears to have separate existence. Mark my words. And because it appears to, and really it is not separate, creates ignorance. Maya, we call it. That's the basis for all creation. So just dissolve it within you. You cannot kill your ego. The time you're doing it, you're just making yourself depressed and dejected if necessary.
2: The different thoughts and so forth that the ego has created through this life and other lives are taken care of with the second state practices.
0: Yes, this is exactly where it applies. Yes. That will be third stage. Melting ego will be third stage. Second stage practices helps you now in these all respects. Something like illusion is acting upon the illusion. You take out the thorn with help of another thorn and then throw away the boat. That will be third stage. So all these practices are good thorn to take out the already pricking thorn of pain and afflictions. And then throw away both and dissolve the ego. In what? In its source. Again, you cannot take out the wave from ocean and throw it on the land. It will go back to the ocean anyway. The sun will evaporate it. It will go back to the ocean. So only in consciousness you are growing. That's the only possibility you can do. You cannot kill your ego. Demolish the consciousness of the ego, which is limited, and merge it in its source. That's it. You're not dying. This needs practices in the beginning, though, on the second stage.
1: Swamiji, I just finished reading Ruth Montgomery's book.
0: Pardon?
1: Ruth Montgomery's book, The World Before.
3: Yes.
1: And a lot of what I've read in it, I've heard you say at different times. And there are two things that just keep permeating my thoughts. One is that when she talks about, or the guys talk about the cataclysm, that

0: real attached to them, and it took me so long to seem to be able to start on the path. That they seem very young.
1: Okay.
0: And when they say the cataclysm will occur before the end of the century, my mind starts going, well, the world will be, I get real attached.
1: That's because of attachment. You don't become attached after that. You're already attached. Therefore, you're feeling bad about Holocaust. But then, I don't know why you have to worry about the whole Holocaust on the grander scale. Can't you leave this just to God? That is His job, not yours. Yeah, so I'm trying to just care for your everyday life, finish. Leave the greater scales to God. Just care for your ordinary life as it is. Don't worry about the Holocaust. God will care of those things. You don't have to worry about those things. Just care for your ordinary life as it is now with you presently. Why can't you be happier just there? Just be happy is there now with you. No? If this doesn't satisfy you fully, bring in another point. One day everybody dies sooner or later. You join, you are not different from it. Accept the fact. Everybody dies, no? One day sooner or later. Is your joy eternal? You wish it were, but you know everybody dies. Just accept the fact. Sooner or later, everybody dies, including you and me. The rest on the grander scale, what God will do, leave up to Him and His prophets. They'll care for it. As you are caring for your children, He cares for His children too. But in His own way. He has His own way of doing things. When you buy a new house, or any house you enter into, you want to clean it. Do you care for the spiders and the moths and insects who have hovered around in that house for a long time? What do you do? You just clean it. Do you feel for them? On the grander scale these things are done, we are mere insects before the higher nature. We may be too much on earth. From a heavenly point of view, we are insects and spiders and worms and from that point of view. When He cleans His house, He sees us just little worms. Which we feel a Holocaust, for Him it is a cleaning the house. We feel it because we see from our angle. Leave that job to Him. They're not happy about Holocaust, but who invites? You think God just plays with it? You think He's playing with our destinies? He's such a cruel parent, firm and definite. Let Him do. Don't worry about the Holocaust when you read books. Leave that job to the director, God, give it to you. You do your simple life which you are living. Attend to it. Remember God, meditate, be devoted, attend to your normal duties. That's all. Don't care for the director. When you act on the stage as an actress, do you worry about the director? He says, worry about your role. The actor is doing behind the curtains whatever he wants to do. Give up to Him. Or let us live such a way that we don't invite such wrath or Holocaust. Meaning live in such a balanced and devoted divine life according to His commands that we don't invite those things. In one way we are responsible for inviting, and the other way we don't want those things. And God has cleaned the house. So if you don't want to worry so much, just leave His job to Him. As you live your own life, He lives His own life. He cleans His own house as you do. And then perform your duties and

second point, substantiated, everybody sooner and later dies. Why to worry in advance? Worrying in advance is living the life, not living the life of death. Worrying in advance, when you're living, we're not dead. When we'll die, we'll worry. You're living, why you die now while you're living? Sadness in advance has no meaning. Reflect upon, that's okay. Reflect in advance, that's fine. How to reflect? Ask yourself, what is death? How does it occur? Why we die? What makes our span of life in a different way? These are reflections. Then you won't have to worry. Once you know the nature of death, reflect upon, see the duration of a life differently for different people, then you won't have to grieve. You'll see it is done very justifiably. If you cannot reflect upon, just leave up to God to His job. He will do at His right time what He wants to do. This will bring you out of attachment also. Otherwise, you know, in attachment you get so much weak that even the name of death or Holocaust just makes you tremble. This is because of attachment. The best way is to lead the ordinary life, do your duty. Leave up to God what belongs to Caesar, give unto Caesar.

include. It will accommodate. You see the horizon, where is the horizon of love? It's so self-contained, it doesn't need an object. Or you could accommodate millions of objects in it. It can be one-pointed, it can be very universal. You can concentrate it into one dot in you, and you could expand it to the universal, unlimited. Love is one of those few, whatever you call it, say creation, which has no problems. Whatever else has problems, this is because love is not there. Is it clear? So don't misname emotions as love, though partly it is, agreed, but not totally. It's such blissful state of the soul. It hardly needs expression, though it is everywhere through any expression. Even through war, but we don't see that. War or quarrel is a crude expression of love, that's all. It's a crude form. But we don't see that. It's difficult to see because we are so beset with human elements, human understanding, that we often try to judge the so non-problematic creation through it, through the human nature. So we fail to grasp it or catch it. You have to transcend beyond your human nature in order to even get to that non-problematic something. While in the domain of human nature, you cannot grasp that. Impossible. We can imagine it. We can perceive. We cannot get to it. To get to it is to transcend the nature, human nature I'm talking about. Love in its own transparent, dazzling, whatever, something. It's non-vibrational, it's hard to believe. We use the word love on the vibratory levels though, but in its own intrinsic state. It's very universal and cosmic in the sense it hardly has vibrations. It's the basic nature, intrinsic nature of the soul. Soul in its pure consciousness creates bliss and love. First attitudes. Then it has other scenes. Like you grow wheat. It has the same thing, wheat everywhere. Then out of wheat, now you prepare 1,000 things. Maybe a bread, maybe a pudding, I don't know, casseroles, whatever. I don't know the dishes. Say 1,000. Out of wheat, you create so many things. Rather, you manufacture, combine and permeate. Likewise, out of love, then you manufacture or express in different ways. Emotions, excitements, sentiments, attachments, even greeds, wars, a thousand other things out of love. Those are simply the expressions on different levels. But in its own central state, in its own native state of love, it is as if non-vibratory. And at that stage, the question doesn't arise what to do with it. In other words, you're trying to express you need an object for it, which puts you in troubles. Not that we should not love others. Of course we should. Even that language, you'll see it easily, what I mean, is fallacious. How?
love is such an intrinsic, combined or attached nature of the soul, it expresses it automatically, it is there. In order to love others, we should love others. We are trying to say we must project it. Love doesn't need projection. If you do understand its intrinsic nature, it's very basic phenomenon, or rather state. It's so self-radiating, it's so self-expressive, it doesn't need projection for others, automatically it does so. Like the sun shines, what do the rays do? Sun does not project as such. The rays of the sun are so intrinsic nature with it. When the sun comes up, rays just throw. They don't project in order to give light to others. It's just self-expression of the sun. Love is the self-expression of the soul. You need not have to project. The time you are trying to project, you are trying to project attachments or a sentiment or a possessiveness. You are trying to project in order to include something particulars. And as soon as love comes to particulars in consciousness, it loses its pristine purity. I'm talking about the highest level of love. Love is not that sort to be trained or projected. And when you come to that basic, inherent, intrinsic nature of the soul, you are released. Then you contain yourself. No? Emotions not die, but emotions are subsided. See, how many waves now went down, no? Did it? You understand that. Otherwise, waves are going up somewhere to drown someone. You need not drown anyone in love. You can float and swim. In few seconds you saw the value of it. But human nature, if you come back to it, will like to project and envelop with love. And there you're creating, not at that point, but the seed starts. You're creating the future tragedies. Bound. Maybe later or sooner, maybe this life, 10 years, 5 years, or even next birth. As soon as you create a desire of enveloping love, something, someone, you are creating simultaneously the seed of future frustrations, like a mirage. It will. It's not a pessimism. This is the true explanation of love. But truly, if you want to be love incarnate, as God is love, then you have to not only understand, but transcend beyond your human nature. You become love embodiment. And when you are love embodiment, you don't have to desire project. It will radiate. In subtle forms or gross forms, but it will. Its expression is not one way though. You can slap someone with love. Have you seen these cases? No. A humorous thing. I saw one day a movie on TV in Grand Rapids. You know? There was nothing to do, nobody there to talk to. Every time I'd go around, talk with walls, nothing was there. Every time TV would come in my face. I said, let me open it. And they were showing some kind of this. And the husband and wife, those couples, I don't know what the title of the movies was. It's a daily feature, I think. Usual feature. A regular feature, I don't know. They show many cases, how they fight and love and talk. So they came, the male honey came home, and the female honey was at home. You know, somehow honey has no male and female, but human honeys have. And the male honey came home, female honey was waiting. And he came with all love, gasping with breath of love, and, you know, suffocating.
And they came with all real happy, the fortunate, lucky element of love human nature has, is trying to, you know, express and unite and all that. And they show very nicely, you know, very naturally. And they talked over certain matters in few minutes, all in cordiality, cooperation, mutual give and take, and unitedly trying to understand, do something. And in few minutes, some talk came up in such a way, the direction went other way, and began to quarrel, slowly. And so much so, they are showing how the... I don't know what the purpose of the movie was, I think. And in few minutes, and they began calling, and I wish I could act like them. They did very well, really. I admire them. And even they got up from the sofa. And at one point, the male honey, you know, and he really was feeling such a kind of tremendous explosion in his breast. He couldn't contain himself and was trying to prove to his wife that how much he loves her. And she was also fighting on the same grounds, that how much she loved him. Problem was, both loved each other so much, he got up and slapped her, you know, tightly. And I was enjoying the movie in the motel room. It was a motel. Nobody else, TV and me. Well, it was nice. And he tempted me next day to open at the same time. And some other story came up like that. You know, I was wondering that I could see as a witness between these male and female honeys, that as a witness I was, of course I couldn't talk to them, you understand that. I mean, I was wishing that they were present before me and I could at least talk to them. I told them, listen, listen. They won't listen. You know? They will listen. And they just were busy so much with each other. I said, please listen to me. And they won't listen to me. And they were busy in loving and whatever. And at the end, I mean, I could see as a witness, and that really, as I went deeper into seeing them on the TV, that it's not that they're lacking love. I was trying to bisect and dissect them in my own witnessing. I could see that they are really apparently hating each other, no doubt about it. How can I believe they are hating each other when only 5 minutes back they were cordially, very loving, they were suffocating with love and breathtaking, gasping for love, you know. And he came and they were just eager to love each other. What happened 5 minutes they began to hate each other? I couldn't believe that acting. I said, no, this is a very fictitious hatred. Because hatred nobody wants, no? Love everybody wants, that's sure. Which means, which part is the fictitious and which is true? The first part or the second part? After 5 minutes, they just, the whole thing changed. And I was witnessing in the deep psychological into that male honey and female honey that actually they are loving each other inside much. But what are they fighting about is that they are not agreeing upon certain points only. Because they are not agreeing upon certain points, and nobody is yielding, at least on those points, neither the male nor the female. The only expression is love through slap, you know. And whosoever is mightier must win, you know. That's all. And I've never seen a woman slapping a man, maybe one out of a million examples, every time man slaps a woman. Very seldom, maybe one among millions, maybe, I don't remember even. It's a mightier only thing. Agreement and disagreement, they fight. But inside there's love. Expression is outer. Why don't you listen to me and agree with me? Because I love you. Into bracket. Because I love you is in the bracket. Why don't you agree with me? And when I know I'm right, and when I know you are wrong, and also I'm mightier than you, I'm a man, you are a woman, now I love you, why don't you agree with me and be harmonized? And the female honey says, I'm right, you are wrong, I love you too, why don't you agree with me? And then the only plank left is might is right. And he slaps and she weeps, like that, the drama, you know how it goes.
And again, next day is fine. In the morning, honey goes to office, she brings the breakfast. And honey, see you soon, I'll be waiting for you again. Every day is a story. It just repeats that way. Next day. But I've never seen them not loving through hatred or through the quarrel. I've seldom seen a person not loving the other person. Actually, they fight because they don't beget, or rather, they don't get back the love they perhaps give. And the conditions they have. This is a major problem. We want love on our conditions. And when we put love on conditions, it's no more love. It becomes quarrel. That is why the time you're projecting your love on the conditions, you're creating the seed of future frustration and tragedy. Not that tragedy and frustrations will be permanent, perhaps that's also a temporary phase, but it just intermittently goes. Love, love. Hatred is just another violent form of love, actually. I don't know how many will believe it. It's very difficult to stand on this point, because once you practice that way, you're bound to fail. And then you become embodiment of hatred, or other partner or any person becomes the embodiment of hatred. It's very difficult to put this philosophy into practice, that he's loving me through that hatred, he or she. Very difficult. We are carried away by that particular previous human nature so much, it's hardly possible to stand apart as a witness and see the hatred of other person as love, in its crude form or in its violent form. Any expression in whole creation, in whatever form, is of love. It's no doubt about it. The time you'll realize this, you'll be embodiment of love, under all circumstances. That you'll forgive your enemies, and you pray to God forgiving those who do wrong, what they do not know. But they love, that is sure. You come on this pinnacle, you are safe and satisfied. Application anywhere, to the extreme enmity, what to say among friends, relations, neighbors, fellow beings, and so on, children, husband, under all circumstances. You have to stand on this pinnacle, not by understanding alone. If you are going to love others through your understanding, you are bound to fail. Where the understanding creeps in, love diminishes. Love should be unconditional, as it is unconditional already. By putting love on conditions, we are simply corrupting love. Love's own nature is unconditional. We are not making love unconditional. We are not trying to practice love as unconditional. On the contrary, love is already unconditional. But you have to be on that pinnacle, on that established center, not through understanding or intellect. Through intellect, love will be debated, and it will be partial, and it will be then caricatured by likes and dislikes. Must be colored by likes and dislikes. There's no other choice if you put the love on conditions. You're bound to make it based upon conditions, or rather likes and dislikes. Bound to. And then the very person whom you liked and then you loved, you'll see you'll dislike the person, love diminishes. As if the person doesn't deserve your love because you dislike the person. I often maintain, perhaps you have liberty to dislike a person, but you should not stop your love. If you could dissociate this way, you are liberated. Your love embodiment. While you may be fighting still, you may be loving, you may be accomplishing something, you may be avoiding something, you may be working through or not working through. Love can stand apart in its own pristine nature and purity. It may seem very difficult to do this, but again, that's a salvation. When you arrive at that, you are really released. You remain always detached in the sense. The detachment really doesn't go with the word love, but just to explain, I'm using this.
that you are unaffected by any phenomena of the world, if you truly love, in its own way. You are never affected anything by anything in the world. In other words, you are released. We use the word common language, detached. That you are so unaffected and simultaneously loving. Look at the beauty of it. Normally, if we separate or dissociate or detach, we stop loving also. Because often the detachment and dissociation is due to dislikes. Perhaps in all cases. And because dissociation and separation is due to dislike, and we base love on those things, love becomes conditioned. That is, when you separate, when you dislike, when dissociate or detach, you also stop loving. It carries with it. That's a corruption of love. And that's why it becomes a tragedy. It becomes a pathos. Though we may justify that pathos because ... Love has no because. Try to catch it. You'll be soul force. You'll stand on your own true nature, playing all the games again. You think Krishna, Christ, Buddha didn't play games? They were beautiful players. They knew scene after scene they played. But do you find any chapter in their life devoid of love? Or any such holy men or enlightened beings, East or West? They were embodiment of love only because they could stand in their soul or spirit and played whatever they had played as a role. They had no problem what to do with love. That's only emotional beings who say this. Sentimental. Try to understand. That is more blessed. And you become real love incarnate. It's not that you have done something great as originally with everyone. You have simply come back to your own true nature. That's all. The love which was vitiated, poisoned, or lessened, or diminished, was on the contrary unnatural. Coming back to your own true nature is your original nature. It's not a great achievement. On the contrary, we lost it, so we want to regain it. It's not an achievement at all. You are simply coming back to your own purity. Once you can do this, you are a man. Then you are a son of man. Without it, what are we? Without that love unconditional as a soul, without having our true nature realized, what are we? Whatever you may call it, with M capital, at least not man. We are trying to arrive at our true nature, a pure water which has been contaminated with so many things. Trying to again purify water is not a great achievement. We polluted it. And then we devise scientific discoveries to arrange the purification of water and say how much civilization has grown. A saving face device. We poisoned the water, polluted it. Now we scientifically devised chemicals or machineries to purify water, as if God really created very impure water. It's our own fallacy that often we corrupt love on the different levels, and then we come back to this unconditional love as a great achievement. It's not an achievement. It's just coming back home. In between there was a wandering. You come back home in the evening. Do you call it an achievement? After the day's work? Will you feel proud or boastful about coming back home? You may feel pleased or satisfied or released. You don't feel boastful and proud of coming back home. Look, I arrived, reached my home. What's the great thing about it? You understand the example?
An enlightened being, a realized soul, a prophet, is not a thing of pride. It's not a thing of boastfulness. It's a natural thing of coming back home, and everybody has that right. In between, we have loitered, wandered, corrupted, or, let's say, deviated, and we want to achieve back the same sweet home, true self. To love others is not obliged thing. By the very virtue of the birth of the sun has to give sunshine. It's not an obligation. But we are thankful to the sun for that. To have our own humility. Fire is giving heat, burning. We may be thankful to fire God. But that's fire's own nature. God created that. Soul's own true nature is love. By loving others, not an obligation. Well, look at that. I loved that person so much, 10 years, 20 years, 5 years. And look at that fellow not doing this. You just love, that's your nature of the soul. You didn't oblige that person. Why don't you continue? That person is failing, that's his or her problem. You continue your own intrinsic nature. God has given you the soul. Tree has to give the shade, is not an obligation. We thank the tree, worship the tree, okay, fine, that's our own humility. Each thing in the nature has its own intrinsic qualities. To give those or express those qualities is not a thing of pride or boast. On the contrary, failing which, we are failing in duty. What if sun would stop giving sunshine, and water would stop giving coolness, and the tree would stop giving shade, just for theoretical discussion? That would be failing in their duty. But while they are doing their duty, it's just a duty. To love others is just the human or the soul's own true duty, failing which we are failing. It's not an obligation if we love others, in spite of their differences. We cannot feel great because I love the other person who is not really as good as I am. That's his problem, her problem. They will learn out of our love, actually. If I am able to love under all conditions, other person, our persons, actually it teaches others also to grow with love. It gives them impetus, or at least a shame at some time. That here is a constant love and our love fluctuating, someday we'll feel shy about it. So it's not an obligation if we are loving others. Though it has been preached on and on since ages. Love thy neighbor, love others, so and so. Because they're just reminding you this is your true nature. They're not telling you to oblige others. Or put down yourself on the plus points or credit side and feel better about it. They're just reminding us our own true nature that you have forgotten. This is your true nature. Emotion apart. I do not value emotion much because it's a dissipation. It's so good in the beginning, and when emotion drives out, projects and expresses, certainly it looks good, nice. It just takes you high up, and then you tumble down. But what to do next? Out of control, you just scream and shriek and hysterical, and you know, sometimes use that word freak out. That's the nonsense of love at the end. I mean emotion. But we call it love. Loving is not obligation at all. On the contrary, your own release is your own true nature. You're coming back home to find your own safety and satisfaction. It is your own safety. Love is its own release. Impatience, excitement, emotions should be channelized properly, then you'll see true love will evoke. Not curb, I'm not using the word curb, channelizing. Impatience, excitement, emotions, and such other things. Those are dissipation of the power. It is power, even anger is power. Emotions, excitements, impatience, hurry, hastiness,
All these are powers, but uncontrolled, non-channelized. And they often land the mind next moment or next hour into restlessness, disturbance, and confusion. These are power. I don't see these are evil. It's dissipation or distraction of power. Once you channelize them and come back to your patience and your comfort and restful attitude, the very thing becomes your intrinsic value of the nature love. Just expresses that automatically. And there is no disturbance or loss of it. So whenever you come back to your true self, be humble. That is why humility is preached. It's not a thing of pride or boast. It's not a great achievement. It's on the contrary. And will put down the pride and arrogance. And also put down much of the ununderstood, misunderstood likes and dislikes. True nature, true self, is independent. It's not dependent upon likes and dislikes. It is called equanimity. When you become equanimous, you love. If you take the love in the meaning I have been expressing, then your true nature comes out. You need not flirt about it. It's its own power. And then, if you are so successful, or you are so blessed, you'll see the whole world will love you. And you would have no problem to accommodate. You won't say, my heart is too small for the love from so many billions of people. Because whereas before you were trying to see the love through mind or heart, at the other end you find the love of the soul, which can accommodate billions. Mental love and psychic love, heart love, are limited. You cannot accommodate more than 10. And even that is too much, I suppose. But 10 I was considering. Husband, wife, 3-4 children, auntie, uncle, cousin, and maternal uncle, nephew, niece, class friend, something like 10. I've calculated. You cannot go beyond 10. Few here and there. And that is enough burden in life, I tell you. Right from birth to death. Just to maintain love of those 10 and satisfy all those 10 and get satisfied. It's a burden. Thomas Hardy has to write novels about it. And Shakespeare has to write dramas about it. All these 10 relationships around a certain person. And a headache with some pleasures in between, though. Of course, pleasures are there, otherwise who is going to incur the headaches? Intermittent pleasures are there, and that's the chutney of the pickles in between. It follows sweet and pickles, and in between stomach aches. This is the whole life. Mental and heart love. It can accommodate billions. Come back to your true nature. God is divine, love is divine. Divine is love. What billions? Unaccountable, unfathomable number of souls could be accommodated in that shoreless ocean of love. Once you come back to your true self, that's all. You want love, no? So we're talking about it. Everybody wants it. But perhaps everybody misses it. Because we are misapplying the meaning, misapplying its intrinsic nature. We must call a spade a spade. That is truth. Sun has to give sunshine, water has to give coolness. Do not expect the sunshine from the water and the coolness from the sun. Spade must be called a spade. You want love, no? We are talking about love. You can have it, everybody has it. Just come back to your true self. You'll accommodate billions. You're exhaustible.
How many people can sit under the sunshine? Tell me. So long the boundary of solar system. They can accommodate so many creatures within one solar system. The sun will give the same sunshine without taking away one form and giving to another. Does sunshine take away from you sunshine and give to another? How does that mean? Whole solar system it manages. And we cannot manage our 10 planets around us. Uncle and auntie and wife and husband and children. Hardly 10 planets, satellites, moving around one person. Less or more. There's a problem. We take from him and give her and take from her and give her and, you know, decreasing and increasing all the time. No? 10 satellites are a problem. Saturn and Pluto and Jupiter. Only because we have not understood the meaning of love. Or those who have understood, they are blessed. Of course. They are love incarnate. And everybody needs, not that a holy man or enlightened being or a prophet has to have it. It's not a monopoly. On the contrary, they are simply examples to us. They are simply the inspirational examples to us, that's all. That otherwise human nature is so morbid and lethargic and stagnant. It has no inspiration in it. Holy men, enlightened beings are just inspiring examples. That's all. You want to love with all morbidity and stagnation and a kind of morose. Love doesn't know these things. And inspiration is not emotion. Please distinguish between the two. Inspiration is a divine quality. Emotion is a human quality, mental quality. Inspiration comes from the soul where from the love comes. Those are simply examples to remind us that this is it, you are that. Realize. Think about it, believe it. Then contemplate, meditate and just realize it. It's with you. You shouldn't be proud about achieving it. It's there. Be humble and get to it. 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No absolute solution. That's it. So if you say it's difficult to get to that love in day-to-day world, Swamiji, if you would live in those streets, I'll see how you practice your love you're talking about. I cannot boast about it, but hallowed be the name of God. I'm confident it can be done more easily than otherwise, attachments and sentiments, which are difficult for me to practice. Poisonous. On the contrary, love is so easy, simple, unconditional. You are not obliged. Nobody is obliged to you. What a freedom. And you don't leave anyone in order to accept someone else. You just envelop and embrace all. So there's no problem, it's simple. Problem is when you have to leave one now and take another one. And all the papers you have to sign. And then you have to convince everybody that you are right and other person was wrong. And loving all, you are not convinced. You are already so convinced. This is own proof. You need not try to prove that you are loving someone. Others will feel it. And if they don't feel it, it's their problem for the time being. They will realize it, second day, third day, tenth day. Out of resentments and negativities, we do accuse even the loving one. But how long? I always believe they cannot do long, too long for even that, because anyone wants love anyway. They have to come round again to relax into love. Sure. If no one else in human beings, then at least in God's love, you have to come back. And the prodigal sons come back home. Why?
Why do we give this example? The prodigal son comes back home. Why? Why should he come back home? To find rest, a refuge. Let's say, again, the rest and the refuge are the expressions of love, actually. You must have experienced many times when you rested well someday, well relaxed, when you get up, don't you begin to love everybody around you? You must have experienced this automatic, but you have not thought about it. I did say twice, in creation, all the expressions are because of love, including war and quarrel. But they express only differently because of the certain criteria of dharma. Refuge, rest, comfort, relaxation are expressions of love. Prodigal son comes back home not only to have lunch or dinner and go to bedroom, that he could do in the motel. He could do in some hired cabins in the forest or national parks. Why comes back home? What's the sentiment behind? It is love, actually so. We do not say this all the time though. But that's inherent in source of the motivating attraction that you come back home. To find your dear ones and near ones. Why? Same thing again. Because you love each other. You say you love each other, though I say attachment, part of love. But the source is the same. When you realize this within you, find refuge in God's love. And thereby, you know, it's not a projection. When you love, it's just not static. It's a conscious, transparent quality. Then you express in 10 ways, 20 ways, that's okay. You serve the food to someone, you give charity, you fan the perspiration of someone, or honey, can I start air condition for you? Actually, what are you trying to do? You are expressing love. Through starting the air condition. Why would you do otherwise?

But honey gets poisonous due to attachment, not due to love. On the contrary, due to love, honey always remains pure and transparent. You can hug the honey anytime, all your life, 10 million lives, you won't get fed up with love. But in ordinary day-to-day love, what we call love attachments, we get fed up in a few years, we want to change. We somehow create reasons how to divorce and get angry. You can't prolong love. Because not love, that's what I'm trying to convey. Love would not get you fed up. It never gets obsolete. You try to catch the point and then go with those awakened eyes and heart full of love. You'll see the world is different. How the prophets did, enlightened people did. Not only while they lived, but hundreds and thousands of years after they left the physical bodies, that we still feel their love. No? We say, Christ loves us. God loves us. You must worship Him because He loves you. Still, today, we say these things. And whereas in normal day-to-day life, even in that very life, before even physical body dies, as if love dies, and we get fed up. It has to come from the soul. Whether you live together or not is a material. We're talking about love, not getting together a relationship. Love should not suffer because of the changing conditions. If it is love. Many times we mingle these things with living together or not living together. That doesn't mean love. Either way, we live together or not, love still can be. It's a soul force. Come back to your spirit, that's all. True self. You'll never miss it. And never put conditions upon those whom you love. And if you can so unconditionally love, I'm sure they'll automatically be in your conditions. As we are bound by the conditions of God, honest, true love, unselfish love, will make you win billions. So much so that whole solar system is dependent upon one sun. It's giving unconditionally the sunshine. Sun doesn't expect anything from us. Even if you don't worship the sun, abuse him. Day in, day out, daily, come out in the morning and abuse the sun. Thou rogue, every day, disturbing your sleep. If you will never come up, you will never get up. Even then, sun will shine. And whole solar system is dependent upon this. Upon that one God, as we universe are dependent, whether we agree or not, whether we believe Him or not, whether we become atheists or theists, whether we misunderstand or understand the prophets, abuse them or praise them, we can't do without them. Because they truly love us. It's an act of love. That the sun shines, that water gives you coolness, the fire burns for you. It's the act of love. You have to feel this love through elements. They are not just insentient, gross, dead bodies. They are living creatures. Despite of any of our abuses or praises, and differences are no differences, they'll go on giving you their intrinsic nature. Fire will give you burning capacity, water will give you coolness, sun will give you sunshine, and earth will bear your spits and insults. It'll go on. Because they love us. You don't feel that, that's our tragedy only. That we are not feeling that those elemental gods are loving gods. They know our infirmities and ignorance.

is not a must for love. Living together, living or not, are surely dependent upon some other conditions, not because of love. Often we mix this love with the changing phenomena. That's why we miss it. And love is gone. Meaning, soul gets suppressed or closed up. And soul gets suppressed and closed up, love begins to diminish. It just covers enough in the soul, and soul gets like a box closed up. Mind comes out, and mind does its own, whatever it is. Logic. Mind loses logic, why shouldn't I love you? Or why do I not like you? Then mind comes in, forefront. Soul goes at the back, closed up. Again, open the soul, comes like a sunshine, love comes out. Finish, all clouds are over. And you begin to hug that very person without counting or measuring qualifications or disqualifications of that person. So where you stand matters. When you stand on mental level, you have your own logic. When you stand on your own soul and true self, you're beyond logic. And then you will do and say what was crazy then in the mental level. It would be crazy to believe you that you would have ever done this. But on the soul level, you will do it automatically. The level of consciousness we are on matters much. You have to go beyond it. It's not by understanding that we can love others. On the contrary. Whether you understand or not, at least go on loving, that's fine. To understand is not easy either. The time you'll understand is only the time to leave the body and go. It takes for life. It's not so easy. That you'll understand few things today, but again tomorrow new things come up to be understood. And next year, 10 years hence, new things come up. You have to understand many things. There's no end. Discoveries after discoveries. How many things we understood and is still finished are not finished. Every day there are pending things to be understood. 10 years hence, 100 years hence. When shall we stop or rather finish understanding? There's no end. Discovery after discovery. There are science shows us. Each time there are new discoveries. More you understand, the more things are there to be understood. And after you will understand and then you will love. When will be that time? And when is going to the understanding to end? That you will start loving after understanding. Is there any limit to understanding? It's a projection. In other words, understanding and love are not necessarily going together because understanding is a projection and love is not a projection. We are mingling both. The soul force's intrinsic nature is non-projectable. Understanding is projection. The more you understand, the more you project further to understand more. Love goes from all stages, right from beginning to end, wherever understanding starts and ends. Throughout love carries on with the soul, because soul is immortal in everyone, naturally. Don't base love upon your understandings. It means you'll never be able to love then, because you're waiting and dependent upon understanding. You try to understand things, that's okay, there's nothing wrong to try to understand, but don't mingle love or mix love with it. Even if you don't understand love, at least, it's not a projection. Try to catch the idea, otherwise it will be again sentimental and emotional. A self-satisfying soul force, like sunshine of this man, is your true expression. And that doesn't miss. In true love, you don't miss. It's hard to achieve that, perhaps, but I have said it's not an achievement. It's coming back home. And when you come back home, you don't miss.

persons to bring in that mutual acceptance and cooperation. Om Sahana Vavatu Sahana Bhunaktu Savijam Karvavahi Tejasvinavadhi Tamastu Mahaviti Shavahi Om Shanti Shanti. This, they always recite every afternoon, morning, they sit together to read or meditate, Master with some disciples. They still now, in major monasteries, temples, especially monasteries, and wherever the study goes, and the great institutes, they'll start first with this aphorism, which means that we both together mutually, you know, respect and cooperate and communicate, and we'll have faith and no doubts and so on. It's a very great mantra, actually. So, normally speaking, exceptions apart, you cannot receive unless you open, as the Bible would say too. Same thing with the master disciples. But in exceptional cases, when we feel this devotee or disciple otherwise has a good record, and at this moment he is kind of an ass. As I've been saying, sometimes his hoof is stuck into the dirt. But that time he might hit with the stick at the back of the ass, just to do him good. It sounds crude, but that's how the very exacting masters did with disciples. I use 10% of that, we get horrified. That exactly, now you're finishing all your debts and debit side of births and births into one birth under the master. He has to accelerate certain things. So if you get stuck, hoofed into the dirt, what else he can do? He has to, with a stick, take your tail out from the back, you know, to get you just move on. So, but that's only done in certain cases where we feel, that's the grace again, that without which this particular devotee disciple would really suffer and will lose a lot. Though at this moment he is non-cooperative. But otherwise the law is, rule is, it has to be mutual acceptance. With sweet will, with faith and devotion, if you read again the Patanjali's yoga aphorisms. The yoga therapy first actually steps are do's and don'ts. You have to have these prerequisites before you go to master to learn more. We are not following that strictly because in 20th century, if we were to go by that norm, we'll end up with ourselves only. There are modifications, but the fact remains that these are the prerequisites before you go to master and ask for wisdom, you know. There are some qualifications like that. So what we try, or I try, I can say for myself, first to just bring them up to those first do's and don'ts, and takes years just to do that. Just to bring them to the qualified state, you know. And that doesn't mean they are totally disqualified. We shouldn't take that pessimistically. Few other things they may have plus points. But the truth is that the spiritual demands are the same as they were 5,000-10,000 years ago. Couldn't be otherwise. There's no other way. But if we were to follow that orthodoxically and traditionally, then probably very few who could fit in. So we modify according to the times. But then the rationality has grown in a few other things. So just to bring them up to the category of being good disciples even, or fairly good, you know, or be good, pretty good. Yes, it takes. But in the meantime, we cannot say we won't do anything else, so we meditate and study and have other things.
and talk about the highest wisdom even, you know. Because without which, again, what will be your impetus anyway? If I go on talking about coal and wood and nails, you know, you fall apart. So we bring in even the highest wisdom, Vedanta and things, in order to at least give you a test, just to give you a temptation, just to give you the test of it, just to give you some kind of impetus to work for. So the more we talk about egolessness, the more ego comes up, you know. That's true, no? The more we talk about egolessness, I don't much, the more we talk about it, the more ego comes up. In other words, it's not that big of we are ready for that, but because how else you would feel the dreamland, you know, the goal that somebody has told you how attractive it is. But if we were to go by solid plank to stand on and do things, we'd prepare ourselves. That takes a long time. In the meantime, mind, subconscious, everything begins to come out. In other words, we're doing something, no doubt about it. But the prerequisites are not as they were. And because of that, sometimes harshness is necessary. Because otherwise we'll have a crutch on comforts and ease-lovingness all the time. Talking courteously, behaving politely, and being comfortable, easy-going, it's not going to reach. Great austerities we are not doing anyway. Penances we have heard of, no more applies. You know, so how shall we do? We have made comfort and ease-lovingness a crutch. Due to this, we are very sensitive, touchy, even being told what we should or should not do. And these are the greatest qualifications in the path to grow. You see, these handicaps we have, we don't regret or complain because that's not the way we should, but that's a fact. If we were to allow polite, courteous way of living, ease and comfort, loving, talk about egoless and Vedanta and get the wisdom, you know, it just doesn't work that way. We're too touchy and sensitive to being told and not told. And masters of the old, not because they were good or bad, without strictness, you can't reach. And apply any strictness, we have got the other side of the softness, touchy and sensitive, ease and comfort loving, so the extreme we have gone. To bring it even to the middle path takes so much labor. Leave aside the intensive course, the straight road. So that takes a lot of time. We have gone too much soft, spoiled by the softness of things. The normal course of guru training the disciples even has to be so diluted many times, just to make things go easy. So this is where the growth suffers, naturally. So we end up working physically hard and giving donations. That comes out easy. Beyond that, steps are difficult for most of us. Tell us what to do physically, they won't mind 12 hours. Or money we have, you take it. Which fine, but beyond that, the change in the mind, transformation, which needs intensive course and hard, it's not ease-loving. Therefore, they did practice the austerities and penances. We might say things don't change according to time change. They are changed. We change. And how we apply. But the results, spiritually, will demand more strict and hard, intensive course. This is where we lack much. We have to have comfortable temperature. We have to have comfortable heat or cold. We have to have such and such thing, shelter, food and clothing. So there are standards. And in standards then,
You need these things, okay, so you have them, but then mind gets weaker. Mind gets weaker. When mind is weak, it has made comfort a crutch. Then that mind cannot possibly, at least time for the time being, cannot possibly get up to weep for the Lord. You know, it's difficult to cry for the Lord. It's difficult, therefore, to get into the real intensive aspiration of being liberated. They are more intense about what they want to have. You see, this is the way the whole drawback is. We are more intense in wanting to have what we want. So it leaks out different way. Had our mind been not so weak or made comfort a crutch, I'm sure things would have been easier on the spiritual path. So I never even disagree with you. I have no difference of opinion in this, even in the modern age, though I'm a very compromising one, that to really grow spiritually, the demands of the old have to be changed. No, I wouldn't if I had a choice. If I had 5, 10 people, it would be different. So I'm still agreeing that things cannot be diluted if you want to reach the goal. But we have diluted, looking to masses, looking to the people. I still feel what Zen masters or Vedanta masters or masters yogis in the cave, gurukuls in China, some are more severe than others, I'm sure, but some severity, some hardness is a must. We have practiced them, we know what it entails. Couldn't be otherwise. So one really kind of shined like gold. You had to put yourself on fire. I will never disagree with that. If we are not doing it, we are making lukewarm temperature, then we delay shining anyway. It's intense, of course. Oriental, Occidental, I've thought about this, meditated about a lot about this difference. Okay, Oriental characteristics may not apply to Occidental, and it's very common to say all things may not apply, that's right. But whether the basics can change. I've thoroughly meditated upon this, and I still feel no. Demands are the same. We may compromise anything we like, but that will reduce the results. So, part of, even as I know, 20-30% of my strictness I have applied. Maybe 20%. Even that to some is quite strict. And I'm not even doing what I know should be done. That then I'll end up with 5, 10 people. I personally would not regret that, 5, 10, 20. I personally would not regret, but then if I had to work for more number, then I compromise somewhere. And I know the results, therefore, even after 12, 13 years, I'm not regretting in the sense. The results which could have been, should have been 12, 13 years later. We are still as if all the time feeling as we are starting now. Every time we feel as if we are starting now. I'm not saying we are at the starting point, but question is, bringing up to the first steps even to be qualified takes a decade, which should have been the prerequisite. Anyway, this should not be taken as regret or disappointment. No, I'm not saying from that point of view. I'm with it. But then, we never see this relative, that the strictness or intensity to us may be looking very magnified than really it is, only because we have gone to the other side of comfort-loving, ease-loving, soft life such a way
that even driving car, wish we had not turned the wheel around, just touched with my finger, car. That mind gets very weak. We as want such a food to eat that teeth don't have to labor too much. They would just, teeth will touch little grinding and gouging. Soft nature. With every slight change of temperature, we change the dresses such a way, you know, as if that's artistic life we have come for on this earth. What I mean is that we don't see that way. The ease, comfort, crutch, we don't see that way. We think this is needful, this is what should be, otherwise I'll suffer this way. So the 90% of our energy, time, money, and arrangements go just for the body to keep it on. Just to make the body, you know, be comfortable, 99% of life energy is bent upon. We don't know where we drift backward. The greatest obstacle among the four, according to scriptures, has been rasaswad. Beyond the disturbance of mind and drowsiness and other things. The worst has been the fourth one, they call rasaswad, the rasaswad didn't that comfort lovingness. That's the worst and highest, I mean, worst obstacle, according to Vichar Sagar, which means it's great Vedanta treaty called Vichar Sagar, one of the best written Vedantic thesis. Because that really tumbles your mind down. It doesn't mean that austerities and penances have to be recklessly done without the guidance of the Master. Which austerities are suitable to whom, Master could suggest. But the question is just not asking, we're ready for it to do. How much truthfulness is necessary alone in order to be on the path? We are dealing with only jobs, doctors, injections, psychiatrists, like that, groceries, and we are busy with those. Should I take this job? I don't know which car I should buy, it wants repairs. Which model I should buy, you know, which bank I should take. We are busy with these things. I won't sell my this, I'll buy another one, so Swamiji should come in. You know, like that. We're too much on the physical level. I want to change my job, my office, this, this, this. I've got these troubles in body, I want to go to doctor. And you know what I mean? Therefore, we end up working hard with the body, no doubt, which we call karma yoga. But, and also, as I said, we give donations, which are appreciable, but that's not where you get real qualified by itself, I mean, to go forward. That doesn't mean those, they have why to give and why to work. Then they'll go in worse hell. Naturally. But the intensity of reaching demands a little hardness. That hardness, even I'm using the word because people would use it. I won't call it hardness. We call it austerities. To chisel the mind, to burn the mind like a gold ore. That's where you reach. It's not easy job, looks not easy, but some love it. How else you'll control the nature? You'll be the subservient to laws, of, not laws in the sense, but natural forces all the time. You'll be so subservient, so weak, that all the time any weather condition change will just put you off. Little rain comes, close a window. Little sun comes, close a window. Little wind comes, close a window. We're all the time conscious of body such a way we can hardly live with the nature.
Now that doesn't mean next time, week after, you write me a letter, you have pneumonia because you were doing austerity. I didn't close the window, storm was coming in, I was practicing austerities. That's not the way to practice, there are ways to do. You told me not to depend upon heater, I didn't turn on all night. In the morning he is cold and fever. Even austerity, then they have their own way of practice. It's not something you haphazardly against your will do. But if we were to look to the readiness, the number will be too small. We always repeat that Jesus was waiting for those Roman soldiers to come and take him away, and disciples were snoring. They were sleeping. Very last night even. That's why your mind is weak. And they were not even comfort-loving Americans, you know. They were those carpenters, fishermen, and hardy people, and tax collectors. But they miss a lot of hard work. I shouldn't say hard work. I'm not using this word from my angle, actually. But as some people would look at it. What it entails, ultimately, is how to control the mind. If you have allowed mind to control you, you cannot be a good disciple. You cannot do a lot on the path. You have to control your own mind. We are not just born, you are not just born in this birth here. You know, you have been carrying on your debit and credit side of your lives. What we are now, or whatever I expressed, it's not the total picture. It's one aspect only. And moreover, while portraying one picture, it's not possible to give you all the panorama, you know, together. There are many, many aspects of looking at. That's the same age and time we are in. We're talking about New Age consciousness. So we're not talking about animalism or primitiveness. We're not saying that we have just fallen in ease-loving and comfort so much that we will never be retrieved again except in eternal hell. You know, that's not my view. But to make you aware simply, just to make you aware that to reach the goal, demands are more. I can say only for myself, if I'm not making more demands than whatever it is, it's only because I feel you won't be able to take it. So, or a very small microscopic number will be able to do. Now, it should not sound pessimist at all, because we have to do and be where we are. We have to start where we are. So it's not a starting in the sense of births. We have brought so much. In other words, let's put this way. Due to what we are talking about, comfort-loving or ease-loving, the mind that gets weaker, so we have no control over the mind. Mind controls us. We get touchy and sensitive. But underneath that, there's another, your potential. That's what I'm talking about. It's not that you are only this much, but you have potential underneath which you have to open up. And if you aren't open that, you are great. No, that's what I'm saying. So you don't take only the pessimistic outlook. So in order to get and touch that, I was saying more demands, the better results. But if we are not ready for that, then naturally you delay or go slow. Now, according to, again, the Vedic civilization, there's one long way to reach the goal, gradual, what you may call natural. Meaning, if mood comes, I'll do it. If the mood is not there, do something else, wherever the entrance lies, you know, the feet walk.
You know, natural. What is it? You like that? Okay. So if God graces us, our ego will vanish. Otherwise, carry it on. You know? That's one way. And the stones think the same way. What can we do? We are stones. I mean, you understand? But how can you blame the stone for being a stone? You know what I mean? So what can you blame anybody with plus or minus to be what he or she is? That's one way of looking at it. Take it as it is, here and now. And go naturally, you know. And just don't push. That's one way, and you understand what that means. That's the non-initiated way. The way of the uninitiates. But the other initiates, those who say no, Vedas have said, sages have said, or other scriptures, you can do instantly. That also possibility remains. Right here and now, in both the aspects you can use the word here and now, but depends what connotation you're applying. You can do whatever you're supposed to do at this moment, and that's here and now too, and it could be anything. And you can here and now do something which you are already in reality are. That means something else. See the contrast. And that's also instant. You can be instantly whatever, if we take the minus side, being natural with whatever it is, whether it's anger, selfishness, brightness, greed, or whatever. That also is being natural, no, that's what you are. At that moment, that's what you're supposed to do, here and now. You know, devil can quote these scriptures, we know that very well. Okay, so here and now could be used even in that prospect. The second part is, here and now, let's say you are getting attachment, you are getting anger, or your selfishness, or anything, brat, or whatever which is negative. And then, here and now, you are supposed to be the real self, your true self. How would you act? That's also here and now. Depends which thing you are remembering at that time. Thing where you are referring to, that depends. You could refer to what you are thinking now and do accordingly. You could also refer to now, here and then what's in your voice. You see the point? Depends. God may give you the voice inside and you still may do different, saying, I thought, you know. So both are here and now. It depends which way your reference you're applying. In short, therefore, it's very instant even if you refer to the highest. That's what we were talking about some few days back, that right from the non-dualistic, formless, Brahma sense, pervading consciousness, releasing, liberating our sweet home, up to the point where Creator, the Lord, is self-created, existent, in order to create form and name and conceptions, the mind, the senses, the vital, and the gross thing. And again, it can divinity can percolate, permeate throughout without a gap if you don't lose the consciousness. That's the most difficult part. That we lose the consciousness while we do something, or we think something, or we make a point of reference in something other than the highest. This is where our difficulty arises, makes it difficult. If you could keep up your consciousness, vigil, they call it, if you can be real vigilant and keep up your consciousness, then matters very easy. You need not go on 1 million teachers, actually. If you were to believe me, and I'm sure most of you do, God really doesn't bother what we do, so long we are with Him, so long we are conscious. Really, He's not going to ask you, what are you cooking today? If He does ask, that's only by the way, just to keep a contact.
Oh, you had one more child again, as if God is objecting. Really not. You may be barren or you may be fertile. It doesn't really bother. So long you're with Him, so long you're conscious. But if you're not with Him, if you're not conscious, if you're doing your ego trips, whatever sacred you might be doing is profane. But if you're with God and if you're conscious, God might tell you to take bow and arrow or spear or even go and kill for the sake of righteousness, for the sake of law and balance and harmony. Well, in this, during the retreat, if you could have caught the idea of balance, it would give you a great boost, I tell you, boy. Harmony comes next. But let's dwell upon balance a little bit. I had explained, but I'll repeat a few things. What is balance? When the equilibrium happens of your gunas, of your three qualities of the mind, of tamas and activity and the peace, when you have in good equilibrium proportionately, I don't mean straight line like mechanism, but not mechanized, leveled thing, but the equilibrium. Equilibrium doesn't mean you cut down sizes to suit all same size. No, that doesn't mean the sattva, rajas, tamas have to be just at the level of 5 degrees below zero. It only means that whatever their height may be in thermometers of tamo, rajas and sattva, that you have equilibrium, a balance among them, they don't disturb each other, blend into very well, so the mind is peaceful. That balance is very necessary in order to be conscious. If you're disturbed up and down, you cannot be conscious, it's blurred. To keep this balance, which you could call peace of mind, you have to kind of do and not do certain things which could maintain this balance. That's exactly the point. That action, the karma, has to be guided on the terms of the peace of mind. So understand, we cannot dissociate our karmas from the equilibrium balance of the mind. If you understand this, you will not do or will do something which is maintaining that balance. Once you have achieved balance within you, you'll be able to achieve the balance in surroundings around you, with your family, with your neighbors, with your friends, with your enemies, and with whatever adverse conditions or favorable conditions. This is very important. If you can achieve this balance, which we call sattva in a way, or equilibrium, or tactful way of living, it will cure many of the ills of the body, emotions, mind, and the soul, as you call it. So the karma, the thinking, and the action are very related to the equilibrium of the mind. You cannot say, I can do anything I like, and say, do whatever, and then still practice balance of mind. Now that is a good exercise, but it doesn't help success, no. Unless you are such a high great yogi and had such a control over you that whatever you did and said and thought that wouldn't disturb you, then of course you already done it anyway. But that's not the stage we normally are. With tiny bit things disturb us, we know that. And sometimes we take it easy and the major things disturb us. We go up and down and that's our experience. Or little things are big things. Therefore, the adage is that we should not do think something we think it will disturb our equilibrium. And the laws are not the same for everybody. Each one's stage is high and low, such a way that you have to find out your own balance. Somebody else did, it helped them. It may not help you. They don't do it. What does it matter? So-and-so says this and does this thing. So, well, that doesn't disturb that person. You see your equilibrium, your balance. Once you achieve this balance, not only you'll enjoy, I'm using the word consciously, not only you'll enjoy your peace of mind, but also you'll become conscious. That balance is not separation. Balance is not keeping quiet, mum, not replying. Balance is not just to hide away. Now, those are not balancing, showing
outer balance only? Well, you put a glass lid over the turbulent water in the pan, doesn't make it, you know, balanced. It has to be by your own vibratory phenomena residing, resigning back into equilibrium. This will bring not only other byproducts like sanity, good neighborly relations and family relations or friendly relations, success in your endeavors, your expertise will grow due to that balance, you can accomplish better way, your eyes will brighten up. Don't talk to me about the lower benefits. Aching gums will reduce. Sounds humorous, but these things happen, really. You'll get a better sleep. Your mind will be better to relate to people with more awareness and care. You see, there are so many, call them byproducts as you want, but so many benefits come out of it. The physical and mental healings come. Alone in this balance, it's not just one among the thousands. We as seekers and initiated ones are supposed to do this. And that consciousness when it comes up, you will know, now what is my next step, what should I do further? The only thing you could think further and aspire will be getting back home. You'll know your divine heritage. You will know that you are just not born a man or woman, human being, having these kind of details of sufferings and pain and pleasure. That your reality is far superior, far beyond it. And the matters will be easier than difficult as we think. They're only difficult because we are not trying to do in a perfect way it should be, meaning, let's put it this way, that we are trying to achieve a certain peace of mind, a certain equilibrium, without changing our thinking patterns and actions. That's the real difficult part, meaning that's what makes it difficult. If you get overly emotional, hypertension, your meditation will suffer, we know that. God will even tell you, okay, go and rest now a little bit. God, I want you, but you're hypertension now, or emotional, you're not able to handle it. Your nuts are loose. I'm sorry. Or if you're tired, sleepy, or something drowsy, God will tell you, go and sleep. Well, Lord, I want you. Yeah, but you're half awake. What will you do with me anyway? You see, all this comes embedments and obstacles in the way when you will lose the balance. This balance, though, in individual life we are talking about now, but in the whole cosmos, that's the way creation works. If any quarter of the cosmos or universe loses the balance, that part will tumble down. The star will be dead, galaxies will be dead. They can be swallowed up by the black holes, or some of the solar system will be extinguished. Life ends there too, whenever the balance is lost. And whenever balance is lost, whatever we may have otherwise good and okay will not be a kind of pleasing. Your food, your clothes, your relationships, your furniture, your other comforts will not be able to appease you properly if your balance is lost. You'll be not able to enjoy it. Any enjoyment of any kind, spiritual, physical, mental, always depends upon how relaxed you are, how balanced you are. Apply in any enjoyment will work. Right from the grossest point to the spirit. Well, we talked about probably many aspects from the Creator onward to the angels and masters of the high degree, perfected immortals who still help us, and angels, of course, and human beings on earth help. What we need to do is just two things. If we could purify simply our heart and mind and attain the balance, rest will be done automatically.

necessarily hurting anyone. You'll be disturbed. I did use word unnecessarily because there are situations where you have to do something, say something, do something in order that certain balance may come. And that may look hurting in some ways, but may not be exactly hurting. But there are many occasions when we hurt unnecessarily. Whereas a matter of duty is a matter of need, and then you are doing something which still may hurt somebody, but then that person may deserve it in order to come up. It's quite a different situation. Barring those situations, normally we should not hurt. If the child at home and you're doing a lot of mischief and all your counsels and good way of saying are not being heeded, naturally you'll be harsh to the child. To the child it will be hurting. But then with the child won't get a balance and you won't keep a balance of the home anyway. So that time is legitimate, unnecessary. But beyond that, otherwise not. So if we could just concentrate upon purifying, simplifying our hearts and mind, we have heard 100 times, I repeat, what is purification actually? What is purification? We can understand cleaning, vacuuming, washing the things, clothes and vegetables. What is purification? Is it simply cleaning? Yes, part of it, true, but not totally. What is purification? We have heard many times, but we have to remind ourselves on and on. The negative thoughts, the anger, the greed, the jealousy, the competitions, the hurting feelings, the pride, the arrogance, the hardiness, revengeful attitudes in wishing bad to people, whether overtly or covertly, unknowingly, unknowingly, subconsciously, unconsciously. Anger, greed, attachments, overly possessiveness, haughty pride, willfulness, more egotistical, all those are impurities which disturb the mind. You cannot have those things in whatever degrees and at the same time practice balance of mind. They're connected. We should practice though, that's okay, but balancing. But you cannot ultimately win if the other things are not being cleared and purified. We cannot have all those things or some of those things and then go to Guruji, give me peace of mind. They are interconnected things. So there are simultaneous two ways of dealing with the situation. One, we had to purify our heart and mind from this dross. With the faith in the Lord, with concentration and prayer practices. At the same time, go on practicing meditation and balancing the mind. See, that runs very well. Controlling mind, though I am using this term from Raj Yoga, on every path, that word doesn't apply. Control of mind doesn't apply, let's say in the path of devotion, for example. You don't worry about controlling the mind. You're devoted and loving the Lord and serving such a way, you'll control the mind, you know? But on the path of Raja Yoga, control of mind is a chapter. Atma Sanyama. So when mind controls us, we are weak, we are victims. Not victims by somebody outside as a wicked being, you know, hovering around us. It's our own weakness of mind. Then we suffer. And we are not able to control the situation or control the instincts or control the temptations. So it depends how much strength of the mind you have. And that everybody may not be able to practice, but otherwise on any path like path of wisdom, there's a self-inquiry process. So you have to question yourself, auto-reflection. That's under process again. These are practices which the more you diligently do things, the more you achieve the results. May not be entertaining at times. But once you achieve this balance by concentration, prayer, meditation, but also driving away your impurities, cleaning them, then you'll see it's enjoyable. Life is enjoyable. And after this, when
balance happens, what happens is actually the vision gets cleared up inside, what we say awareness. It gets cleared up such a way that you begin contact angels, begin contact higher masters, immortal master, including your own master. Because normally we think our master is living, so he's tangible, we are aware of him as if. But it may not be, because sometimes yes and no, that we may not be contacting with him on those levels where if we are balanced, we would contact with him. So we're not able to communicate with him if we are not peaceful, balanced, relaxed. We may not be able to communicate with him on those levels where he could contact us more than what we see. You see? So we end up seeing only what we see, but there may be higher regions. And those you may not be connecting, you may be believing anything you want, but you can only contact when you're so peaceful, so relaxed. Where you have as if given up, you know, you have accepted the defeat. They're not good words, but then I don't know how else to explain. Where you have kind of resigned, you have accepted the verdict of the truth, and you're just waiting for now to be lifted up. This can only happen in the relaxed stage, in the peaceful stage. And it is connected with your thoughts and actions, speech of course. So this, we have to be very careful as initiates, as disciples and devotees, that there are do's and don'ts we had to perform, rather we had to accomplish those qualifications. The rest is easy actually. Your light has to come out. Buddha wouldn't be happy only being Buddha and others being non-Buddhas, you know. I don't think sages and prophets will enjoy being enlightened and others in darkness. They never preached that way. They want us to be enlightened. They want us to be Buddhas. They want us to be liberated. They want us to realize our pristine, pure form of bliss and original true self. That we have lost. And therefore we have lost the treasures which are connected with that. All the treasures of bliss, the wisdom, the love, the feeling free, feeling great, you know. You're master of your own self, you're king of kings. So we have lost the treasures when we lost that stage. And then we grab into the lower areas, the lower evolutions, and hankering after the same treasures. This, therefore, lost heritage can come upon again by purifying from your negativities, from your, well, we have named it 100 times. These sometimes, the impurities, some are visible to everyone in the surface mind. Some of them are hidden in subconscious. And they come out at the given moment of time, place and opportunity. Sometimes comes back after days of

such so-called innocence, they are forgiven. But because they didn't know. But those who knew but wanted to keep it back, they are suppressed or hide it or didn't want to see, they are not forgiven, even if they ask for forgiveness. Because they are deliberately hiding. So if they give up that deliberate evil of hiding, then the forgiveness can follow. So forgiveness is dependent upon our being really not knowing it. I wouldn't have done it if I knew it. That person is forgiven. But if you knew it, and if you did it, then you're not forgiven. If I'm wrong in this definition, I'm wrong, that's all. But I know forgiveness doesn't work in those, if you really are deliberately trying to avoid and not see it. Even if given forgiveness, will not work. But if you really, you wouldn't have done it if you knew it, then you're forgiven. That's an honest situation where forgiveness is applied. Likewise, in subconscious, therefore, there are two attitudes. One you didn't know, one you knew, but you still put it back. That subconscious will go on storing that thing. The more you store the thing in subconscious, greater the demurrage, greater the interest rate. Yeah, you'll pay back more. The more you delay, the more you pay. Not that God is charging us any interest, but the question is, by making it more suppressed, more hiding, more putting in subconscious, you are creating its stagnation more and more, so you're making yourself weaker and weaker. So that thing later on to be clean will demand more efforts and more sacrifice than if it would less last year or 10 years back. The more you keep it, the more it gets soaring, sore spots. And ultimately then it creates its own intensity to trouble us, which if we were careful 10 or 5 years back or 1 year back, would have been a little easier. It's kind of like disease. The more you keep it, the more chronic it becomes. It's the same thing. And that's where the incorrigibility is born. It's not that God really created one species called incorrigibles. It just becomes when you make it chronic. You're making habituated, very deep-rooted into that you become incorrigible. And when you're incorrigible, there's no soft method left. Then either you have to be put in eternal hell, which certainly nobody would like, being incorrigible, or you pay the price now. The price paying can be also made easier by not resisting it. If you give up, relax, be humble, might be easier way of paying the price. It may not hurt so much. We know this resistance causes hurt. I've said in some years back in some satsang. If you're catching a hold of the doctor's arm, you know, he cannot do the job. If you allow him to just relax and, you know, close your eyes, and might be lesser hurt. Still pain will be. It might be lesser. And who knows, if you are really doctor finds or Guruji finds, you're really a good guy, soft, so much pain you will be having, how humbly you are taking it, in a giving let-go method, might really employ more politeness, softness, compassion to itself, in such a way to make release your pain less. And might be in between when things are unbearable, you might hug you such a way and kiss you, honey, just a little, 1 minute more, 2 minutes more, don't worry. You know what I mean? There'll be less hurting. The more you resist, the more intensity of the hurt you are growing. So resistance at no point has any validity, any virtue. This is a way of purification. Examples have been in the earlier centuries. The purification method was called so harsh and austere, like for example, in order to shine like a gold, you have to be in fire. And to be on the spiritual path and grow to the goal is walking bare feet on the razor's edge. Man, what horrible examples. And you have to pass through dark night. And it's not even a straight tunnel, it's a Z-shape. And you know what I mean? It used to be in those days, examples were

horrible. Now, I don't mean the examples are wrong, but you know, what can we say? I mean, there's way in explaining that. But if you just have patience, if you have love and faith and devotion, now prerequisites I was talking earlier, was one of the few of the those prerequisites. Actually, you might be surprised to hear that it's faith and devotion, truthfulness, some of those. Now you might say, if we were only truthful and faithful and devoted, my God, we have traversed a long way. But you see, what they mean is, it's not a perfect faith or perfect truthfulness or perfect devotion. What they mean is reasonable amount to start with. If you don't have that kind of faith and devotion to start with, the minimum kind of those, then you can't take from Guru as a communication. Faith and devotion and truthfulness will contact that too. So reasonable amount has to be. Now reasonable amount, I cannot show you and test you, that master has to feel. He has to feel where he's staying, not what to do. So these are prerequisites that when, if you have resistance to the truth, how can Guru help you in any way? First he will help you to drive away your resistance itself. And if that he has to knock down, it's not like a, you know, simple work, meaning it's not a soft work, that's time. To break the resistance, which, what will you do? It has to be the acid or hammer. And if you melt it, you need acid. If you have to strike it, you need hammer. It's not like fingertip touching it and just dissolving, crumbling down. It's a resistance creates reaction anyway. The very resistance is a force of tamas, so it's untruthful, it's falsehood. The forces of falsehood which forms the resistance. This is tamasic, blind, dark kind of wall. Naturally, it's not a soft method. But so prerequisites, if let's say, assuming we had reasonable amount of faith, devotion and truthfulness. Not that everybody doesn't have, I don't mean that. Some have, some don't, some are reasonable, more than reasonable, some are less than reasonable. But if we had this, then communication is very easy. Then you don't resist, you don't suffer much. Then even the path of austerities and practices become more enjoyable. So much so, again, a few centuries back, horrible examples, that they love the bowl of poison. If it comes from God, they will drink it. Now, these are horrible examples of 18th and 19th and 20th century, not 20th, 18th, 17th, 16th century. You know, self-martyrdom, cold walls, you know, shiver and meditate. So that time the examples they gave were hardy, you know. You have seen those days when machinery was in there, how the muscles of men were and worked like donkey, rather not donkey, man, like buffaloes. You know, look at their arms and muscles in those through paintings and art in caves or movies. They show you, they were superman, I mean, before the machinery came. Now machinery came, then of course we have long nails and dangling, thin, skin-clad, bony arms, you know. Sign of beauty, they call it. Forgive them, Lord, for, you know, what they're doing. Skinny, bony, you know, kind of dangling arms as if they're separate, kind of just excluding. Yeah, and they say this is a sign of beauty. And long nails, I don't know, witches used to have earlier days. You know, big nails, they used to show witches kind of paintings. I thought we were civilized, we are cutting nails now. And so on. So we have lost that kind of thing, that hardness we had before the missionary came in. But even then, in those days, therefore, they used the examples of a very hard nature, you know. Gold in the fire, walking bare feet on the razor's edge, and so on. We need not have those harsh examples. But one thing is certain, that purification is a fire test, no doubt about that. It's a fire process. Fire purifies everything, even the physical sense. So purifying is a fire element process, no doubt about that. But it should not be necessarily taken only the hurting and burning side of the fire. It can be taken, you know, very enjoyable too. When your fire element increases in your body after meditation, yoga,
austerities especially, you'll feel real joy and fulfillment and radiance about it. The fire should not be taken only as an evil. It is not. It is a very necessary element, and mentally too, therefore, going through fire, which is normally a proverb, is scary, but need not be taken. It's not like a bombardment and those guns are firing all around, going through that fire. That's different. This fire is purifying fire. Radiance bringing fire. It cleans the dross, burns the dross. Therefore, they say it's going through fire. It should not be taken very negatively. I mean, if you only ask for a flower bed, naturally, you should be already pure then. Flower bed is just for angels. Because they don't have those negativities, they don't have impurities. Those angels and fairies, they're clean cut, you know, creatures, and they have no any jealousy or prejudice or competition or negative or doubt or fear and so on. So they were jumping around in the flower base, that will be fine. You know, they deserve it. But if we have impurities of any kind or any degrees, then we need a little fire to clean ourselves. That's how yoga, the meditation, the practices, the gurus' testings, and many other trainings. If you go higher, he'll give you higher methods. But if we are stuck in the even normal course of wanting and being touchy sensitive, he cannot give you higher exercises. There are more and more, and you'll feel joy. I wouldn't speak about these things had not we personally gone through certain things, that we feel joy to have austerities and penances, how we could kind of live with the least dependence upon the natural comforts. And just you walk around like independent person, free of the reliance and dependence upon every little thing, you know, so on. You become very independent. That it's not like scientists use the word control of nature. In yoga or spiritual method, we don't say control of nature. We, on the contrary, flow in tune with the nature, but at the same time, very least dependent upon outer conditions. That makes us free. Rather than having more and more, in order to fulfill our conditions, we become weaker and weaker mentally, even physically, actually. We have not probably learned that lesson yet, that it's not so much dependence on outside conditions that makes you real civilized or progressed person, but on the contrary, when you're least dependent upon the things, then you are more monarch, you are more controller. Controller is not the word actually. Raja Yoga uses the word control. And then if you are in control of situation around you, in you, you feel independent. But this is in the context of the mind. Ultimate independence will be of the spirit, enlightenment. But in the context of the mind, that so long you're dependent on so many conditions, you are slave. If 2 degrees the heater went down, didn't work, you are just disturbed, lost, and you feel you are in hell instead of 65 or 61 degrees in a thermostat. You think you are going to go to hell. Or something like that. You had expected 4-course meal, all of a sudden you sit on the table, it's only 2 courses, you are drowned, depressed. These dependent conditions make us weak. Now, of course, these may be tiny bit small examples, but there could be many. Well, we have touched many things like prophets in the New Age, in the 16th August, and would be our evolution, Lord. But as I said yesterday, ultimately, after all the books and satsangs, all the pilgrimages, we come back to ourselves. That's very important. So you have to start with yourself where you are, and you have to do according to the do's and don'ts, and as the Master tells you. But Master can only tell you in communication or in proportion to your devotion and faith and your truthfulness. These are prerequisites.
So you can grow to the greatest divine, your Lord, or you can remain as you are. Subconscious, we were talking about. Subconscious is nothing else but a portion of mind hidden from us. Things which are not solved, things which have been in storage. We somehow didn't have time that time to face them. I didn't want to face them, so we just put it down into the storage. That's the subconscious, where you kept things pending. You didn't deal with them when they occurred. When you avoided to face it, they go in subconscious. We have seen in many examples, we sometimes apologize after 10 years or 2 years or 1 year or 1 month, whereas it should have been apologized the time it happened. But that time people were standing around, how could you apologize before others? So when you found him quiet, private, alone, I'm sorry that I did this. So when you did this in the front of 5 people, now you're apologizing alone. Again you're trying to save your face. This is not apology. It won't be accepted. You see, then these things went subconscious. If you did something wrong in the presence of 10 people, you're apologizing in private just to save your skin or face again. You never, nobody sees you. Then you are not again solving it. This is where the things go on storing the subconscious. Till you in the right attitude, in the right form, in the right way come out with it and face it. That ultimately yogis, practitioners, initiates too. What they do actually, what they had kept pending so long from birth, begin to ruminate it. And like the cow sits and brings out again in leisure to eat the undigested grass. So normally, therefore, our subconscious goes on troubling us in dreams and sleep or even waking conditions. Unless you honestly again face yourself in those things one day, everybody has to do if you are to grow. That's very important. And that's the greatest part of the purification of the subconscious. And that, if you avoid doing now, the next birth you'll have to do, pay the price, as they call it. The next 10 years. The sooner you face yourself and see the things, the sooner you'll be purified. If you don't, those things don't leave you. Don't think that God doesn't understand how privately you apologize and save your skin and prestige before others. That doesn't work. And God is not a thing which we can deceive, no? The purification, therefore, involves so many things in it. Not only what wrong we did and thought or spoke, but also how we did it. If you're genuinely sorry, is one thing. If you're just being sorry, it could be an escape also in avoiding it. The same words, I am sorry, could be an escapism. Same I am sorry could be genuine and could release the tensions. The ego to humble itself is the main problem. Ego could say even I am sorry and get away with it. But when genuinely is sorry, it humbles down. The tensions decrease. So when achieving the peace of mind and balance, this genuine humility is necessary. All these things, when you begin to meditate, and subconsciously goes on suggesting out, just face it. Whatever you did in the past, okay, you cannot undo it. Now at least when you face, let it come out and face it. That's a duty a creature, or rather the initiate one, the disciple, is supposed to do. If you would face, then naturally problems will be least. Tension will decrease. I know I'm no good. Okay, if you're no good, try to be good then. No, that should be the answer. No, if I'm no good, then what's the use of this thing? Now that's real escape. I'm sorry. Now it could be a reaction even sometimes. I'm saying I'm sorry. Can I write it down for you 4 pages? Now that's not being sorry. Everybody understands. That's not being sorry. That's under reaction.
So, you see, the outward gestures or words themselves do not decide the whole affair, except how you are saying, how you are doing, how you are feeling about it. I know I am no good, but does it mean you cannot be good or what? I can be, but I failed you. And I am not saying that, you are saying that. Mind goes on escaping. And these things can be thousands. I am giving you these detailed mental caricatures because these commonly, you know, come before us and we are haunted about these things. That if we do not pay attention to these things and cure, then the higher balance of peace won't be achieved. We have to face ourselves, including subconscious. The Lord helps us always. Masters help us. Angels. They tell you this is your sweet home, this is your divine heritage. But we have to see also where we stand. What is my present position? Where do I stand? What can I do at this moment? Have I to start where I am or not? Do I recognize where I stand? I have to. How would you otherwise proceed if you didn't know where you are? And how would you know where you are if you didn't face yourself? It's very simple. If you avoid facing yourself, you're not knowing where you are. And if you don't know where you are, how will you know where to proceed? It remains kind of a games and tricks of the mind. So we end up with that games and tricks. What else we would do? Now it may look uninteresting, very simple minor things as these, but while doing sadhana and practices, as a seeker, for you these are important things. Once you begin to clear and purify the subconscious, then of course you are becoming a divine child. And like simple-hearted children, you'll be enlightened. This enlightenment should attract you. Light should attract you, light to the mouth. The conception, imagination of light should be very attractive, which will drive away all the miseries, pain, tension, suffering, disease, death, decay. That light should be attractive. To you should mean, that's your beloved, that's your Lord. Whether you call him Jesus, light, awareness, divine. That should be attractive. That is your beloved. We're seeking everywhere, but not where it is. That conception, imagination of light, that your true self, your ultimate, supreme entity, that's where your beloved is. That pinnacle of attraction should magnetize. That's what the practices are about. To chisel you, make you pure. Don't think you're going to walk barefoot on a razor's edge. Did you ever hear any prophet in sage walked on barefoot on a razor's edge? It's just a figure of speech, we know that. Which God is going to throw you in fire and just, you know, make you ashes? It's a figure of speech. Any great, really worth the name, any holy man, worth the name, has not given love and compassion to his fellow beings. He went on beating everybody and just killing, or what? It's just our misconception, misunderstanding. These are figures of speech. If any saint would slap you 10 times, will hug you and kiss you also. We forget about these things. And whenever he even slapped you, was it for your good rather than, you know, just taking revenge or what? You see the point? Our misconception about holy men. Even they prick a thorn in you, must be of some acupuncture exercise, you know, to do good. And then 10 times more they are kind to you, tender to you, compassionate, loving, forgiving. For them it's easy to forgive than to really do something else. But we have misconceptions sometimes. That some harsh methods, as if are really harsh, therefore you're good, which otherwise you were not paying heed. And so natural to make you straight, certain things were done. But as soon as that is done, bombing process starts.
very soothing, you know, eucalyptus balm, nicely bandaged with the sterilized bandage cloth, untouched by hand. We have to yet know, as I think in one of these satsangs of this retreat, I said, I heard one lady, when will that world be when we look to the saints for guidance? Not only those who are disciples, but in common, general masses. And they look to the prophets and the holy people, the yogis, for guidance rather than to some other kinds of departmental leaders. In common, I'm saying, the disciples do look to the prophets and saints for guidance. But in the common, we lack that. We don't know how kind and compassionate they are. We do criticize their certain characteristics, but never knowing what that function was of those characteristics. I don't mean all are necessarily holy or not, they are great too, but barring those kind of, you know, side, on the whole, we'll be more loving, compassionate, kind than saints and sages and holy people and prophets. Where have we received that? Their methods may be different, but then they mean good. They do good. Methods may be sometimes sophisticated, sometimes crude. But then the ultimate aim is good and does happen good, barring the quirks. But that percentage wouldn't be too much anyway. That we look to them for guidance. Some of them are perfect, some are not. I agree. But all of us do not deserve perfected ones anyway. There will be too much indigestion. Sometimes advanced souls can be able, holy men, also barring their own imperfections, which Gita has talked about actually. They still would do good. Their methods may be parental, sometimes life, sometimes, you know, praise, good, kind. On the whole, it comes out very well. We get insulted, abused, or disrespected, rare situation in our lifetimes, with our colleagues. But when the holy people do that, it has a tremendous good behind it. It's correcting something. Which others will take revenge, holy person will take revenge. He'll do some reaction in order to make you better. That's the whole thing. I'd intended this last satsang to make it very inspiring, but didn't work. And I thought these practical steps will be more useful. We have to be down to earth in order to grow. We have to be grounded. Only if we were flying in the ultimate goal of divine door with the halo of light around it, going into the seventh heaven and then carrying you with him, then, and you know, and then all is well and hereafter good and enjoy. You know? But then, we have to be down to earth. Where our leakages and loopholes are, we should know. Where do we fall weak? We should know. Each one should know. Where are our mistakes? Where do we really falter? Where are our leakages? Where is our selfishness? Where do we get mean or good? Where do we get real kind of, what you say, jerk, and we have to know. That's being practical. Where do we play tricks and games? Where we really are saving our image and is getting unnecessarily? Where are we hiding? And so on. The wrong side, the bad side. We have to know why we are proud unnecessarily over something. We have to plug these holes and leakages. And that's very necessary in order to make practices fulfill and be successful in order to reach the goal. So this down-to-earth policy is necessary for the seeker. You have to ground yourself. And not just flying in holier and thou aspect because of uniform dress or living in such a religious community. We shouldn't just take those qualifications. We have to each one down to earth see ourselves. And that's exactly will then make you humble and will bring the balance. Sanity?
and harmony. And I wish and we wish that New Age consciousness would be utterly integral, will be wholesome. So we have to know our details. It has to be full, wholesome, integrated. So if you want to be children of New Age consciousness, or those who will live longer, try to clear the mess. And that is your and my duty. Flying only in wishful thinking has no meaning. Holier than thou Phariseeism has no meaning now. Due to social status and dignity of some kind, we shouldn't feel we are great. This solid business, down to earth, I would call it. You're conscious of everything here. You're just every pencil you pick up and put it back, you're aware what you're doing. Otherwise, you'll take this up here and end up after cleaning just on this corner. I kept everything where it was. So the awareness of consciousness does not make you neglect your immediate surroundings. On the contrary, you're more aware of every stone you keep and design, you're aware of it. That may be called down to earth, that's fine. But that's awareness, that's consciousness. Ultimately, therefore, when you come back to your body and mind to observe, your subconscious, your details, your leakages, your loopholes, your propensities, likes and dislikes, your wrongs and rights. If you're facing that honestly and humbly, you're being down-to-earth conscious, really. And that's where you grow again. But if you hide and suppress or don't face it, you're avoiding the situation. And so it remains. So you're not being practical. So when you are being sorry to the Lord, feel genuine. Shame about it. You know, we feel below our dignity to be ashamed. How could I keep up my kind of what you call face? But the more we do that, the more we're losing. So down to earth is fine with me, so long it means being conscious and aware. Brilliant here. Thank you.

and don't imbibe anything, you know, but I mean, not in tune. So that will be loss. Except rest and food and medicine, I don't think anything else can help. Spiritual power, if you could awaken within you, to re-energize you. Sometimes being the sun rejuvenates, but sun is not there, no, no. And relaxation, you know, relaxation pose, that helps. But this, how much illness or low-key it is, depends. Take multivitamins or vitamin C or E. That's not enough, though, I know. Therefore, these sages or the holy people always give importance to practices. If you keep your practices regularly, then you'll get the key how to do these things. Regular, I mean. Some past karmas we have to pay back. You know, the life we lived. That has to be paid back too. So that comes as a block sometimes till you re-energize yourself again. It's not an old age that I'm afraid of, because even in old age you can be new again, young person. This needs all practices, not only meditation, yoga practices, diet, rest. That's the only thing I could prescribe. If this all doesn't work or is too late at times, then one has to kind of suffer a little bit. Generally what happens is, especially certain people who are 5 days in a week very busy with work. I don't know how much you are busy though. If you were, and you were tired, all of a sudden weekend retreat, you find tired or something, it happens. Especially when you can't go out and walk. And so many things together, they work. If you keep regular practices, it will replenish things. You have to know your nature, how you should control your weak points, where, you know, how to replenish it and how to think about getting there. It's a matter of regular practice, then you come to a key, how you could balance your health all the time. If it doesn't work, then only result is to suffer a little bit. I mean, you miss something. Rest is very important. I'm not teaching laziness, really. Rest is really one of the great bounties God has given us. The prana, the vital force, the life force, is an important point. When you rest, the life force gets rejuvenated. So, whenever you're tired, be alone, go to close the room and just rest. You may take a tablet or two of certain salt. And if your mind gets peaceful, relaxed, body gets re-energized quickly. So mind relaxation, which we have to learn how to do. True or not, but I've read actually in biographies on Napoleon, that when he used to be on battles and wars, he hardly got time to sleep and rest. So from the tent or wherever he stayed to the battlefield where he went on horse, which took him about 10 minutes or 15 minutes, whatever, certain spots, he used to lie down on horse and relax. So 10, 15 minutes, he used to have full sleep, they think. One biographer has written about him. Whether he was a yogi or not is a different matter, but he must have been fallen yogi at least. So rest, really, if you know where to
relax the life force, the prana. Just be alone that time, lie down and forget about the world if you can. So surge up the energy back in you. Somehow that mechanism God has kept in us, that you could recharge yourself all the time. But that, not in a hectic life, in a rest and relaxed manner. So even half an hour, just go and lie down alone, you know. Even if you're not thinking of God, doesn't matter. Just in such a peaceful way, if you try to relax yourself, nerves. Added some tablets will help you. If it doesn't work, then you have to wait for a few days more. Nothing, it's herbs, they've said medicine or food, rest and yoga practice, they're four for that purpose. Or the flower remedies, elm. You know that elm, flower remedy? And that's nice too, that works. Elm, one of the flower remedies. But all these, as you know, are patchworks. I'm suggesting no doubt patchworks, but if you keep a regular practices, then you renew, really, regenerate. Rest is not a patchwork, though. Probably if you could rightly rest, get back the energy. Not sleep so much, but a yogic relaxation. It somehow surges within you. What we explain as Kundalini rises and you get an energy all of a sudden from nowhere, as if. That practice you have to know. Perfect pose of rest. Not thinking, lying down in a resigned manner. As if giving up everything. That kind of accepting the defeat and just lie low, as we call it. After 10, 15, 20 minutes, then the energy begins to come back. Long practices make you accomplished in this. Meaning when you are in bed, just be one with bed. If somebody comes and sees you in blankets or whatever, would not find any difference between you and the blankets. I mean, that kind of rest, one with blankets. It needs practice. Once you tap that source, now this is not patchwork though, but only takes practice. Once you can tap the source, the supply is infinitely. In the meantime, diet and rest and medicine. These are three elements. Right away, I don't know if certain injections work or something. That's also God's creation. I'm not against medicine injection, but that's more patchwork. It helps at times. But to renew and reawaken your energy within you, that power you have to put kind of devotion to that source gives you back. I don't know if modern science or future science will discover certain things. Which by taking you'll get the life, every youth back, you know, kind of whole energy back. Probably they will one day. That will be just before the Holocaust, I suppose. Always when great discoveries happen, Holocaust happened too. Somehow.
certain way we had pay back the karmas to you. That the time you need to rejuvenate yourself is the time when also previous karmas come back, that they'll block it. But even then, one has to carry on the practices to get it. If you can discipline your rest, food, and work, then you'll always remain energetic. And contemplation is necessary daily. What we call yoga practices, or contemplation or meditation, these things also daily. They keep you balanced and not get run down. But after all, we may have to understand that without doing these things, all of a sudden energy won't come back. It won't happen by magic. Unless somebody blesses you with the grace, and then, you know, you get awakened. But even that's a patchwork, I would call it. When the source lies between within everyone, it's up to you to do it. Somewhere in a relaxed point, when you get to that very resignation point, all of a sudden energy surges back in you. What are the conditions of fatigue, illness, weakness maybe? Toxins apart, normal explanation of toxins is not wrong, but that's only the physical explanation. But even if toxins are exhausted, I mean burnt away, even then we could lie low on the key. Mind is dependent upon, thoughts are dependent upon the fine nervous system. The nervous system has to be energetic and elastic. It's a wire system in us which transmits the consciousness or energy. There to touch, we cannot touch without yogic practices of meditation, contemplation and so on. That we live by word of God, not by the bread alone. If you understand this, it's a formula. This should not mean we should not eat though, but the more you go into silence and contemplation, you touch the finer energy, which is not supplied by medicine or food. So when I said rest, I meant it so that you go deep within you and touch the deeper source, which runs through our nervous system. And that supplies energy and elasticity. This you have to practice though. Age is no barrier in this actually. We think wrongly when we think that the old person cannot do so much as a young person. It's the way we have believed it. One lifetime we could live 10,000 years in one body or 1,000 years. It's relative. Which means if you were to live 1,000 years, 60 or 70, 80 years of age now would be young age. This is relative. But when the life span is 100 years, then of course being 70 years old, it gets old. And that's the way we are taught. Yogis never think that way. If they, of course, want to live more then they don't think that way. Even if they're just 70, they feel children. At 148, they think now they should start aging. But there have been stories where they live 200-300 years too, or more. It's relative. Once we think we are old as we can do as we were young, that could do, then it
metabolism responds to it. It begins to be that way. And once you think, no, whatever the age be, there's no barrier for the spirit or the light or the power in you, then get it back. God is oldest man, you know. He's oldest man. He doesn't get weak at all. Now the only excuse is that God can do it, not we. As a Christian, I would say yes, that's right. As a yogi, I would say no, that's not right. God is within you also, no? If He was outside you, yes, God would be everything, we would be nothing in that sense. But if God is in everyone, we have a capacity, not as we are, but as we would be, to awaken God within us. This capacity lies even if you are 500 years old. It's another matter if somebody doesn't want to do that. Well, let's say if you would counter-question me, the Swamiji then at this age of 70 or whenever you get 80 or 60 or 50, now I'm 5-year-old, then you shouldn't become old. I would accept it, provided I wish that I don't become old. But if I say, no, let it happen naturally, why do I care whether I become old or not? It's up to you whether you like me or not. That's your problem. If I'm not eager to live 500 years or 200 years or 100 years, you know, then counter-question has no meaning for me. Jesus died at the age of 33. I mean, he didn't care whether he lived 100 years, 500 years. But if you choose to remain energetic up to any number of years, Source is there within you. You could. Somebody had asked one sage that, we would like to see you live 500 years. He said, even banyan tree lives 500 years, but that's a banyan tree. It's a tree. Even if I live more, then what? That's not a purpose in itself. But I'm more so talking about not longevity, but so much for energy I'm talking about. The energy is so all around us, within us, outside us, that you could tap. If you care to know the science, when we feel lethargic about it, or we feel that we can't do it, or helpless about it, or we think within our power, whatever we think, we really don't achieve that, then that remains so. If you could believe in you that it is there, somewhere in your body complex it is there. Somewhere there's a seat of soul in you. Now you may say, Swami, I have heard this many times. You see, but then I don't excuse because you have heard about it. Have you tried to tap it? If yes, how much? Don't you remember more when I talk about it? You see, this is the trouble with everyone. How much in our day and night or life we try to tap the seat of soul within us? There is a place, a meditation room in your body complex where you could enter and meditate. But normally we meditate in the mind. And mind is such a confused warehouse, it's not a meditation room. Mind is just productive industry. Unless we get so adept that even in the manufacturing room you could meditate with all the machines making noise. Otherwise you have to seek a meditation room, a quiet room, a cave, a silent room. That's within you. That's a seat of the soul in your brain, somewhere. I don't know what medical term would be of that, medulla oblongata or oblong tandem, or I don't know these names. Something in your body complex is the seat of the soul, do you know that? And God lives there. And you live peacefully there, silent, full of energy, renewed. As if there would be 40 feet by 50 feet
one open stage with the pillars on the four sides and back side closed, and at the top of that 40 by 50 feet also some kind of ceiling. And there was a being sitting there on that stage, his head nearly touching the ceiling and sitting on the ground. And that body, you don't find clothes on that, but what else? You don't see flesh and bones. It's just light and light traveling through, but it's still holding on the form of person. How much that energy would be powerful? 40 feet by 50 feet, all the awakened energy giving you the form of a body. Do you know billions of Milky Ways it can regenerate? Now I'm saying something over your head. They say that God is within you. Just think about it, remember, meditate, you'll get it. This sense. And I suggested medicine, rest and food only because that's a way to start with. Out of all the medicine and food and rest, I give more importance to rest somehow. I may be a lazy man, an impractical man and not so active man of this world. But then the clue from my experiences I found, more than food and medicine, rest is the real thing, real rest, relaxation, which gives you energy back. If you knew how to rest, not just going to bed 8 hours or 6 hours and getting back and good work, but the rest where your mind resides, you know, resigns. When mind resigns and you get settled in such a way, and then the energy surges back you. That dynamo of energy, I'm saying 40 by 50, just a rough figure, and whole being sitting on the lotus posture or whatever, or just sitting, that whole piece looking like a person would be just light. And that would need food and medicine. That is within, and that is full of light. And that can control. Control is not that word. It can regenerate the billions of Milky Ways. It's such a power. You must have seen in machinery a small motor compressed, few horsepower or some horsepower can regenerate so much energy. That is also when the science began to discover more and more how to minimize the size and complexity. It gave more and more power, like in computers. There used to be full building size computers, giving the same now today chip can give you, as if it has the same power. Likewise, the motors, they used to be huge generators before. Now a small kind of thing you can carry in your lap as if a little heavy though, but can generate so much power into it. Likewise, in us there is, in your body complex it is. What you are creating outside you must be in you. It should be in you. If you knew how to tap it, that you need remembering daily, meditating upon. It comes back to you. Somehow, it just works without any formalizer. You can try it that way. In the meantime, when it doesn't happen, then of course you take tablets, you do yoga exercises, which are okay. Or you try to rest, you try to walk, be in the sun, take vitamin D, and so on and so forth, E and C. That helps you in the meantime, till you touch that finest point in the seat of the soul within you. And that's within you. You have to remember and contemplate upon that to get it. There's no other secret for this. There's no mechanism and formula. Just remember that and meditate upon that. So that mind, which goes in 100 ways elsewhere, our senses are scattered, are gathered back and converged upon the goal. The eyes want to see here, ears want to hear somewhere else, hands want to touch somewhere else, and so on and so forth, and mind wants to think on other things. By that the energy is dissipated. Too much hectic, busy,
the very, you might be surprised to hear this. I'm not talking about east or west at all.

in the life. We will do the work, but not feel busy. This is the whole point. If you could relax and find your seat of soul and reside in it and then work, you'll never be busy. You'll be always joyful and light. It's hard to believe sometimes, but that's true. The greatest science, if I use the word superlative, greatest, the greatest science has no mechanism. Again, I may be wrong. The greatest science has no mechanism, it's direct. If you could touch it simply. Let's say we're sitting here, you want to touch me or somebody there. You don't need mechanism for that. You just go and touch it. Exactly so. You could touch God like that. You could enter the seat of the soul just like that. But when we fail in the greatest science, then there are techniques and other methods. Four they have enumerated. The herbs, that is medicine, or drugs. Drugs, I don't mean this, the word normally we are using. No, drugs meaning I'm saying the chemist things like tablets and things. Diet, food meaning rest and yoga exercises. Just a normal way of doing things. But if you could ever touch that fringe of the soul, seat of the soul, you directly touch it. Just within your head, somewhere in the center. If you can ever tap that, it's a kind of meditation room in your being where you could really reach and be silent and quiet. And as you'll come back to you. But this needs in the beginning a little practice though. How you will find that, if you believe me, of course you do, in each body complex, and I'm not joking, in each body complex, even a person says, I'm ignorant, I don't know where it is. They say, such a person, when begins to remember somewhere it is, they just believe it. I tell you, God has kept such a mechanism that the way is found all of a sudden in you. I'll repeat it. Let's say you have never read any book. You have never heard any lecture or philosophy. You never knew any technique or any path of religion. They say you never heard about God or spirit or seat of soul or anything like that. Let's say you didn't know anything about, but just you live the life, breathe the air, drink water and eat food and sleep and work. Even then, if you wanted to remember something inside you, I mean try to find out something, somehow God gives the way. This knowledge is hidden in everyone. When you begin to find, it begins to rearrange in you. Try to see the simplicity of finding. But if you fail to do this way, of course there's a mechanism then. Then there are many techniques. If you have a simple faith and remembrance within you, that there's a seat of the soul, there's energy in you, it will awaken.

But if you do not, then eat well, take good medicines, rest, massage, chiropractor, rolfer, acupuncture, and elm, and then of course these things help you. Or a good piece of music you hear later. Take a good look at the book, few pages, or a good painting, or one or two pages, a piece of music, a medicine, a rest, a food. Just relax. If you know how to relax, you'll find the secret of life. But if you are trying to know what is work and how to be

0: busy, then that's different. I'm not saying don't work. If you know very well, I work all the time. I mean, I may seem not working, just as if living your life a monarch in the on the white elephant and all that. It's not so really. I'm more relaxed, therefore I look like not working at all. I do work. What you see, a little portion of old age in me, is due to the karmas of my disciples, not because of me. That's a reflection of my disciples on me, superimposed upon me. I'm really very young. If I leave off all my disciples, theoretically speaking, in 1 year I'll come back, you'll find me again young. I'm not regretting, just telling you that that capacity is in you also. Tap that. I would suggest that. In the meantime, you help yourself by yoga, food, medicines, these things, and daily regular practice. It's somewhere in you. I did say brain actually is there, and it's a very tiny bit of piece, like this half thumb, not my size, but size of your thumb, each one's arm. The seat of soul is not the same measurement in everyone. It more or less resembles in shape and size of your this upper portion of thumb. Angushta matrena. Sanskrit word about it. Angushta matrena. Medical doctors say they have not yet found the function of that part in the body. They have seen it though. They traditionally call it seat of the soul, also sub-medical doctors. Only their dilemma is that so far they are not able to find out the function of that part. Like they have never found the function of tonsils and appendix and wisdom teeth. You remember, one day I was at his home, and there, I think the eldest son, no?
1: Yes.
0: He's in Alaska, no? Not now.
1: Yeah.
0: And he was to go, and he said, I have an appointment with a doctor. I said, follow. And he was 18, how many? 18?
1: I think he was
0: 18. 18, I think I remember my children well. Okay, and he went to the doctor and said, what's wrong with you? You look so healthy and sturdy boy, more strong than me. He said, I'll take my wisdom teeth. 4. I was shocked. I couldn't interfere with their family affairs, but you know, I was shocked. I said, why should you take wisdom teeth? God gave you nicely. And what's wrong with them? And something then we discussed on and on. And I couldn't interfere. I said, well, if you want to do it, you can do it, but I didn't like it that, you know, take just 4 teeth out like that. I'm living with that at this age of half a century. And there was no problem. I think if I take out my wisdom will be gone. And I lived with it and it's quite okay. And I couldn't understand that. What I mean was that many times they don't understand. Well, later on they gave me one answer. He gave, I don't know who gave somebody, I don't remember that point though. And somebody told me then in that discussion that he said doctor told him, yeah, yes. The boy said the doctor told him, yes. That as we evolve from, let's say, plants or minerals to plants and to animals to man and so on, we go on, and even among man, being man, we have so much evolution that we go on doing away certain things which we don't want it. And there are certain things we don't need in our body, and we have lived its utility. And wisdom teeth are one of those that we don't need anymore. And 1,000 years hence, the doctor told him, the 1,000 years hence probably we will be born with no wisdom teeth in the next evolution. That was doctor's statement as he quoted. I said, but how will you achieve that? By taking out wisdom teeth from everyone? Why? So that 1,000 years since we are born without wisdom teeth because our parents won't have wisdom teeth, so therefore children won't have it and so on. He laughed. He said he doesn't understand, but he thinks well, now he's feeling better or not, I don't know. So sometimes doctor medical say appendix have no function, tonsils have no function, wisdom teeth have no function. One day they'll say jaws will have no function. I don't know. I mean, probably they're right. Nothing is kind of functional in the ultimate sense, sure. Ultimately, the whole body is non-functional. We talk about the whole body, not only wisdom teeth. We say don't be identified with the body. It means it's not needed. You could live without this body easily, in bliss, joy, freedom, love. I assure you, I'm not joking. You could live in peace, joy, freedom, wisdom, without having the whole body, not only wisdom teeth. You know? So I can believe that doctors say, and about the seat of the soul, they are saying the same thing. That is, still they have not found out the function of this part of the body. I hope they don't take it out. Yeah, if they take that out, collapse. We all collapse. That may be the secret. They have taken photographs of that. It's something like this. They have not said, this is Vedas saying, Angushta Martini, the size and the shape of your thumb it is. It's more cloudy type. But it's photographically possible. You can take a photograph of it. They have done it with big cameras or something. Those things. I don't know, you have done it?
1: Yes.
0: You have heard about it? No? In medical science, they have photographs. Okay, I'll send you a copy here after I go. I'll write to someone. I'll send it. I have got it Tucson. The Tucson, I have got the photograph with pink and blue colors. And that's a very nice photograph. That's within you. But they don't know the function, that's sure. But I believe that's the function of it. That's your seat of the soul. That's where, supposing your God or consciousness is residing, through which you go through to the emancipation. That's a gateway. Knock that door, shall be opened. Somehow it works. You may not know the technique. Some years back, when I used to practice, certain things my master told me, certain things I read in books, certain things in hearsay. But quite many things, while I used to meditate, opened up in me without having ever heard about those things, ever thought about those things, ever worked upon those things. Those things opened in me. And I used to see clearly, how does it open? Eventually, this unfoldment process is so natural in everyone. You just take care to contemplate and meditate. Things just open in you. Whether you even have heard about them or not. Many things I experienced, which nobody had told me. This is possible for everyone. I've seen that unfoldment process is so natural. And if you care to do it daily, you don't have to project or think what it could be there. It's just still open in you without you even putting any formula about it. That's a natural process. And don't assume or think even or make yourself believe that now you're old, or now you cannot do, or now life is this, or now you're busy this way, or now your problems like these, or now your defects and imperfections like these, or now you have these unwanted habits in you. I assure you, if you just don't believe those things, say that I'm not that. God is within me. I'm consciousness. I'm light is within me. What would that be otherwise? But this is what I am. To go on working. It may not happen that very day. But as you go on striking that point and you go on making unfold somehow, somehow it will work. I'm talking from experience, because many things really came up, I had never thought about it. In a way, consciously at least. And I've not read about these matters. Because I have a defect of reading, you know. If I read, after a few lines, I get drowsy and sleepy. So you understand how many books I might have finished in my life. The most books I ever read was in school and college, and that you had to do. After that, book knowledge is so limited with me. I've tried to read many good books. Hardly I could finish any book. I mean, I get drowsy and sleepy and just go to bed. It's my tranquilizer rather than anything. Then if I happen to read a book or a magazine, or somebody points out some people sometimes mail things to me to read, they find out some things. God sends that time. You know, require time, He sends beautiful things. Then I read and then find the confirmation. Believe it is in you. It's not only in me or in just sages or prophets. It is in you too. If you care to open it, the fatigue, tiresomeness, hunger, thirst, death, disease, you could eliminate. I'm not trying that, otherwise probably I could demonstrate in my life. But I'm not hankering after my body upkeep and health and longevity, you know what I mean? So naturally I'm not going to that direction. I could demonstrate that. I'm taking the body as a natural course. Let it prolong 1,000 years, I don't mind. Let it drop tomorrow 100 years, I don't mind. But if I were to take that as a mission, I could demonstrate it. That there isn't body, unless God tells me to do it, I won't. That in your body you could live eternally as if hundreds and thousands of years are longevity apart, the health, restfulness, the openness, the light, without worries, without fatigue. That capacity everybody has, if you care to do that. But you're caring so many other things. No, you see, this is the problem. This is simple psychology. You're caring for so many other things. Naturally, this point remains unsolved or unaffected or unawakened. Our mind gets in so many other things. We miss this point. All solutions are within you. Other things will take care of themselves. This is also a very experienced thing. And when you take care of that greatest and the highest, all else which is required by you to be done will not be neglected. Or your change of mode or action will be changed. Your play on earth, your role upon earth may be changed after that. Then you'll have some other duties. Or the same duties may remain with more better accomplishments. If you take care of the greatest and the highest in you, there is a seat of soul in you where you could rest and meditate, where you would be in peace. And that spot is in you. Even geological location, physiognomical location I'm talking about. Now where it is, exact measurement, I won't give you, because as I told you, unfoldment process is such, it will give you the clue itself. Once you care to have it and remember, it will give you the clue. Many things I got that way.

0: 236 inches wide can see billions of galaxies. And a human being on Earth can see those through a telescope 236 inches wide. Just to magnify the point, if that is the capacity man could have even on this Earth to see the galaxies, billions of galaxies, which are still billions of light years away, I mean, they could see. Just magnify the point. What else you could not do? Because that's within your consciousness. Even to manufacture that telescope, a man has capacity. Man not without God, though. People when think man can do it, they think without God. That's a fallacy again. That our consciousness is the biggest telescope in which you could see anything. Come to that simple city of your consciousness, that purity of consciousness. That as a clean is clean, you enter the seat of your soul. Don't be occupied with too many things which you call practical. I tell you they are practical, but they don't solve anything. Problems remain problems. Those things you attain, simple, they are very minor things, including home, ashram, business, relationships, commodities. All those are worthwhile in certain angle, but in this angle, no, it's just a simple play. It's just children's play. If you don't see that way, it's very serious. The children who make the sand house on the sea beach, to them that house for the time being when children are playing and mummy and daddy, they are swimming in the sea beach. The children, they get together, make the sand houses. To them very serious. If somebody comes and kicks that house, children weep and wail and abuse. You think as if, you know, 136 story skyscraper has tumbled down. You'll think that. No? To them it's serious, no? To us things are serious. But to the greater consciousness, no, this child's play. Depends how you magnify your consciousness. To one telescope, the whole galaxy may be just a spot of light. But if there was a greater range telescope in that one spot of galaxy, you could see numerous billions of stars in one galaxy again. Again magnified. In each star again you could see so many craters and so many other phenomena. And again in that crater or phenomena you magnify. You find thousands and millions of particles of different things. Again in each particle like that magnified, you find the universe as well. Is unending projection. Either way, macrocosm or microcosm. Either way is unending. The very this earth is so much in it, so many cities, towns, nations, people, animals, in that there are houses, then roads, and then cars and aeroplanes. In that again there are so many rooms. In each room again there are so many hundreds of things. In each room. And again each thing there are so many parts. Even one toy, wooden toy of the child you pick up, it has 10 parts in it, 5 or 10, 15. Each part again, take it out, put it in a microscope. It has a universe in it. But again, whole universe you can put in one point of light only. It's the whole secret of macrocosm and microcosm. Things which are practical to us are very busy, only because from that particular angle of consciousness we are seeing. If you magnify or raise your consciousness, those things are insignificant. As a play, they call it a play. Yet any one house even to me is so serious, I mean so real to me. But if I were to live in a spaceship out in the moon or somewhere else, whole earth becomes just a little home. Well, this was my earth. No, but you remember even your 23A Magnolia Street. It's a consciousness only working. You create your situation, you create your field of karmas, you create your pattern of life according to your pattern, or rather angle of consciousness. People get tied up with one kind of pillow, one seat. They can't leave it. If you magnify your consciousness, then the tiresomeness, the fatigue, the disease of the previous level of consciousness is over. This is the secret I tell you. Let's say your consciousness was 100 inch and you got tired, fatigued, you know, diseased, or when you raise that to 200 inches, fatigue and tiresomeness or whatever loss of energy of 100 inches was there, just cured by raising your consciousness. This is a secret. There's no formula. As you look to the greater and greater area, the previous area doesn't trouble you. This we have seen many times. Let's say if somebody is somehow lost somewhere in some city or town or village, then they get rich and they get a farm, let's say 500 acres and few houses and bigger things. They don't bother about that small house anymore. It's a level of getting greater and greater. Let's say the whole earth was yours, you wouldn't care for one farm or 500 acres. You would have no time to look after this. If 500 acres would be lying down unattended, as if you were to look after the whole earth. This is how the magnification of the consciousness happens. The more you think broader, or higher, or deeper, the more you touch the energy source near and near, till you come to universal aspect. But this, our capacity is within everyone. I'm trying to communicate, I give you, not because I have and you don't have, but because you also have, so we could communicate so that you could get touched up somewhere. Although if I had and you didn't have, there's no meaning. Then I would simply lecture and you won't get it. You have, but it's not awakening. One thing at least I would emphasize, if ever any doctor tells you that seat of soul has no function, please let me take it out. Please don't allow him. It will finish everything. Only because they don't know what it is. Like appendix, tonsils and wisdom teeth. I don't know what else. Long back they took out third eye. This is not needed. That's closed now. We only two eyes. Third eye is finished, completed, covered up. Do you know you have a third eye too? You may say two eyes are enough, but enough under certain circumstances. You have a third eye too. ESP. But you have forgotten somewhere. Maybe thousands of years back we lost this faculty. You still have that. If you could awaken your third eye, you could see.
1: You don't have to kind of operate on your skin and bones.
0: That capacity is in everyone. You have a third eye. But before that, I believe that at least we should know how to use two eyes first before God opens the third one. That's what I've been saying. Try to see the things as they are. It will open your third eye. If I have used my two eyes perfectly, God will think now I need third one because I have now used them. To see things as they are, properly open your eyes and see those things. As the situation, as a person is, as the thing is, that thing. See the situation, a person and things as they are. First. Third eye will open in you. Clairvoyance, clairaudience are the byproducts though. Seeing at a distance, hearing at a distance, reading the minds of others. But that's called occultism. Spiritualism, if at all, is different from occultism, perhaps in many factors, but most prominently in one. Spiritualism differs from occultism most prominently in one thing, that is, in occultism, one has that power as against others. But in spiritualism, it carries all with it. To a spiritualist, if the third eye is open, he wants to make every person's third eye open. occultists who like to keep his third eye open and keep third eye of others closed. There's a difference between the occultist and the spiritualist, you know. In other words, occultist is a monopolist and a spiritualist is a universalist. There are many differences, perhaps, but this is the most prominent difference. The occultist cannot love, a spiritualist can love. The occultist does not think in good of all because he wants to have power over others. A spiritualist does think good of all. Of course, there are many differences like this. The third eye is given unto... They say, if you see Krishna or a Buddha or a Jesus, you say kingdom of God is within everyone. This is spiritualism. But if a certain yogi's third eye is open and others not, and then he uses the third eye for his power, that will be occultism. But if used for the power of all, so the others could be awakened too, that's called spiritualism. Either way, we are using it though. It gives you not only clairvoyance, clairaudience, or reading of the minds, or hearing the sounds in the past and future, time tunnel, but also ESP or other third eye makes you grow into the sixth sense or the fourth dimension in such a way. The greatest product is that all detachments, fatigue, tiresomeness, ignorance of the three dimensions are transcended. That all the so-called problems of the three dimensions are over when your fourth dimension is open. That's the third eye. The pulls and the temptations of the three dimensions do not attract you. Whether you perform them or don't perform them, either way. All the struggle of likes and dislikes, right and wrong, virtue and vice, on the three-dimensional plane, loses its meaning when your fourth dimension opens or third eye opens. As soon as you expand the horizon of consciousness, the previous level of your consciousness loses its practicality and meaning. All the problems so accruing to the last level of consciousness do not happen. This is simple, direct, without going into mechanism of anything. The highest of all, let's say God, Spirit, Light, that if you take care of that first, you'll see nothing bothers. Not that you'll be impractical, that's a myth actually when they think. The third eye you could open. Now I know the vitamin C won't open it, you know. Food won't open the third eye, that's sure. Rest might. How? If it's a proper relaxed rest, you'll go into perfect peace and silence. You'll see your third eye will begin to open. I'm not teaching you occultism, actually I'm teaching you spiritualism. There are always byproducts on this way. Like science says, science discovers many, many things. On the way it has many byproducts. You make bombs, for example, it's a byproduct. Or you make the generators work by nuclear something, it's a byproduct. But the energy, nuclear energy, or the atomic energy, or such other knowledge, itself is leading towards spirituality. But on the way it has byproducts that you may use for some other utilities or purposes. That's fine. That's a byproduct. But that's not what for that is. To open the third eye is not for occult domination. It's a way towards when all the eyes are open, not only third eye, but all the six eyes. Oh, I'm sorry, I did you. Whatever number of eyes is, it's just a way towards more and more consciousness. The products of third eye are not necessarily the last stage either. But if we get stuck up there, we produce byproducts. And byproducts sell also very well in the world. They fetch $1 million. Even a byproduct. I sometimes feel all the bottles and cans with people they throw in garbage, if I could just collect and make a steamer load to India, and that person who will be dealing in that can become millionaire easily in India. I'm not telling the tricks now. What I mean is that byproducts give you certain other things, but not that particular thing you want. Science can create new world in the space, probably, but that is the world you'll be living in again. But the purpose of science and spirituality, goal is different. I mean, goal is kind of away from these byproducts in both. That is somewhere to touch the spirit, the seat of soul, the God. That 40x50 seat where God is, let's say, I'm putting a fictitious measurement. Because I know if 40x50 can be living energy and light that can control billions of galaxies, if 236-inch a telescope can look through the billions of light years, you understand what I mean? And just simply a mirror. I mean, you don't have to go with a great mechanism about it. That mirror is within you. That mirror of your consciousness. That's your telescope. Look through that. That third eye is within you. Yogis have told it. Mystics have told us. Science is proving it in a way. Though through outer apparatus, this daily practice, God is within you. They have told you. If you know yourself, you know everything. See the truth as it is. You'll come back to the very basic science and the greatest science. If you have known yourself, you have known everything. In one way, creation is endless. And another thing, creation is just one spot of Big Bang, explosion. It's just one spot. In other way, creation is endless, never stopping. In other words, if you know one earth, you know the whole creation. On that earth, if you know yourself, you know everything. And within you also, if you know your spirit, you have known everything. Just this thumb measurement, if you know the whole universe. I'm not joking. Forget it. There are hundreds of other things to remember. My mind is so difficult to deal with. I said, now you must have problems because you're not concentrating upon the highest goal. Now you cannot deal with another person, your husband or wife or child or neighbor. You cannot deal with one person in harmony and love because you're not dealing with yourself. If you escape yourself, you're bound to have problems outside you. Do not escape yourself. That's the secret. Take it really, as it is. Take yourself as it is. Do not put other garbs on it. As it is. Or generally I describe, see yourself when you meditate. As it is. Do not have wishful thinking as you would be, or you could be, or if others would think you would be. You know, all that. Avoid these wishful thinkings. Realism, the religion of realism. As you are to yourself. See that way and start there. You'll see the horizon of your consciousness will begin to open. And unthought, unimagined things will begin to open in you. They'll unfold in you. It's a perfect science in the spirituality. You can do it. First, learn how to rest, how to get into silence. Learn how to go in silence. The whole secret is there. In the disturbed mind, you cannot know anything. Not by thinking you shall know either. But getting into silence, you know everything. And silence comes out of seeing the truth. They're all together. How to see the truth? Take the things first as they are. It's the way to know the truth. Not as you would imagine, but as it is.
1: See, this is the whole thing. If you think I'm devil, I'm going to be devil for you. You know what I mean? As much as your head. Don't think what it is, you know? Oh, no, don't think what you would like to see, you know what I mean? The third sea as it is. These are red flowers. Just take them as red flowers.
0: This is a process, though. It's not the end. Once you open that seat of soul, you'll see your God. Word may be egoistic, though, at present, to call oneself God, but that may be egoistic in the sense, but it is, but not at that point. When that third or other soul, seat of the soul does open in you, at that end, no, it won't be ego. There you will be really so. At this point, everybody says, I'm God or you are God, may be egoistic assertions, no doubt. At the point of seeing, at the point of consciousness, at the point of realization, no, that's the truth. That you are what everybody is, what God is, what consciousness is. That opens up in you. And you see, you go beyond food, sleep, works, plannings, you go beyond this. Something, let's say you have a brittle piece of ball made of something, let's say earth or glass or kind of something, brittle things. Let's say that ball, you throw with force on a certain cement or marble floor, and probably it breaks into hundreds of pieces. Each piece you'll pick up has a shape and design and color. The hundreds of pieces broken out of that one ball you threw on this marble floor. Each piece, small, big, crooked, triangular, round, or whatever, square, point, corner, each piece you pick up and see it in itself will have a tremendous plan of design and color and shape into it. Now, but when you threw that ball on the floor, you didn't plan each piece likewise. You didn't plan, actually. But what if an ignorant person would come who had never seen that phenomena, a child who has never seen that phenomena, that ball could break this way, what he would say? If he would pick up each piece, would say, who made it? Here lies the secret. Who made it? Such a beautiful angle, triangles and shape and color in it. Who made it? And then he picks up another piece. No, two pieces are the same. And he would ask the question, who made this beautiful piece of art? And if we say this man who threw the ball, he wouldn't believe how this all happened. What I mean by this is, there's a process of unfoldment in each thing, in such a way that doesn't need planning. It happens spontaneously. And each comes out beautifully. You may call it broken pieces and may throw in the garbage now, but if you are an artist, or if you are a realist, or if you are a spiritualist, if you take up those pieces, you will see the beauty in each piece. And the man, the person who threw that ball on the floor, he didn't plan each piece that way at all. This lies the whole secret of the Big Bang science theory today. Whether God designed it or not, planned that way or not, is immaterial, but each piece is beautiful. Each angle, each color is so beautiful, if you see that way. We don't know who did it and how he did it, therefore we are calling it galaxies, worlds, universes. He might have thrown just one ball in the space. Big Bang. Let's say, presenting our discussion on the present discovery of science, which they may cancel tomorrow, I don't know. But when you start then botany, zoology, physiognomy, sociology, and collect those pieces and send to laboratories to find out the truth about them. They'll write theses about them, measurements, sizes, colors, all machines that create skyscrapers to know the truth of just one broken piece of hundreds of one ball. And it creates branches of science, what we call. And then, life after life, we go on just trying to understand that one piece. That God must have blew that bang, say, 100 billion years back. And we start theories about these matters. But the truth is that one piece of that broken ball is the same as all other pieces are. This is spirituality. Out of the 100 broken pieces of that ball, if you pick up one and know that, you know the whole ball. If you know yourself, you know everything. That's the spiritualism. You'll know how God did. If there is God, you will see it. Whatever happened to the creation? Apart from creation, but you will know yourself. That's the biggest point. Once you know yourself, you'll know the source also. The same thing. God and you then will become one. Me and my Father in heaven are one. He could say that. Because one piece of that broken globe, ball, will give you the truth of the whole ball. Knowing yourself, reaching the seat of the soul within you, gives you relaxation, energy back, cosmic energies around you. It's surprising that in 6 feet or 5.5 feet or 6.5 feet, whole cosmic energy could surge in. I mean, it's just wonderful. That one piece of hundreds of glass broken pieces could be the same, either bigger piece or the smaller piece. But if you forget this way, then you get tied up, identified with the things as now you see them, in this level of consciousness. Then you don't believe you are so powerful, you don't believe that you have joy and peace and beauty at hand. If you get tied up and identified with as the things are now, identify time. But remove the identification, just see the things as they are, it explains better. Remove the identification, just see the things as they are. We'll give you the clue. By identifying, you are moving away from truth. By identifying with these things, you are closing up the truth. Don't identify, see them as they are. Then it will not be difficult for you to meet God, to see God. Behind the Big Bang, say, Papa, how did you do it? And he'll say, well, if your daddy could do it, you could do it also. Once you reach him, he'll tell you the secret, and you laugh at him. This is a simple God. We hankered after life. Why didn't you tell us so simple? He said, well, you didn't come to me. It's all secret. That's religion. You didn't go to God. You went everywhere else. If you didn't go to him, how could he tell you? He'll tell you simple. He just said, one ball I just broke on the marble floor of this place. And it just turned out to be so many pieces and you are just kind of confused about it. It's just simple. He'll tell you, take another ball and I'll throw, and you'll see the mirrors of galaxies again recreating. It's all cosmic energy, cosmic consciousness is within you. You're a part of it. You believe it? Not still. No? The trouble is how to make $400. How to make both ends meet is your problem. That's the punishment for you, for having forgotten your God. That you have to worry about these teeny bit things. When whole God's kingdom is within you, you have no business to worry about so many things. Don't think thinking of God or meditating upon God makes him practical. That's a wrong notion. On the contrary, it makes him more practical. Not the same person, though, but more practical. You may not become the same person. Why should you? If you are either person you were before meeting God or contemplating about God, if that person was okay, then you have no need of searching. So after meditating on God, if you change, that's what it should be, no? If it remains the same person, then what are you getting? We feel that, we fear the change, no? We fear the change. But if change was not needed, then you were okay what you were, no? What are you searching for then? So when you meditate upon God and if you and your life begins to change, that's what is wanted. What else? What is impractical about it? When a doctor becomes a doctor through medical training, he must be a doctor, no more just a schoolboy. He must know how to cure others. When you become an engineer after training, you're a different person. You cannot remain the same student who didn't know engineering. After you know a thing, you must change. When you were not an artist, you didn't know how to draw in one line straight. But when you become an accomplished artist, you know how to paint all pictures. You're a different person. Naturally, you have to change. Your values change. You're no more as just drawing lines on the mud house. You're an artist at that time. Naturally, when you meditate upon God, you and your life do change. What's impractical about it? What's wrong about it? We fear the change, no? But that's what's needed. Why? By the simple logic, if the change was not needed from there where you are, that should be enough then, no? If that's enough, you don't need change, of course. But if you want more, something, that's change. And that's practical. Pardon?
2: Fear of the unknown.
0: Yeah, that of course, yeah. But this we have to overcome, no? How will you grow otherwise?
2: Slowly.
0: Yeah. Okay, slowly. So try to open up your consciousness. Seat of soul is within you. I'm not joking. I could have easily kept it hidden from you and make myself rule over you. You know what I mean? That I know better, you don't know. Therefore I'm superior to you, therefore I'm greater than you. Okay, therefore worship me. I get my whole booty, you know, I don't lose. But the truth is truth. It's within everyone. But we want to grow, no doubt. No? We want to expand. We want to be more joyful, no? You need more peace, you need more beauty, you need more love, no? You need more wisdom, don't you? Naturally, we have to keep ourselves open. To start with, as I'm concentrating about this point for you, try first to see things as they are. That's how to grow from that point onward. If you're not seeing the things as they are, you're not growing, because then you're imposing certain wishful thinking and imposing certain things on that as it is not, actually. And you're trying to make it as it is not. Naturally, you're not growing because you're caught up into that imposition or identification. These are two words mostly used in spirituality. Impositions and the identifications. These keep us bound by those things with which we are identified. Therefore you don't grow. When they say practice non-identification, try to be free from impositions only, to make you grow, expand. In spirituality, these two words are the most, I wouldn't say hated, but the most preached to be get rid of. Identification with anything. Because when you identify, you don't see it as it is. You get attached to it. You lose the perspective of seeing it. Once you have ability to see, you get wisdom. When you get identified, you are in bondage, you are glued to it. This identified with the position. All the time you are there. There's a manager, in charge, secretary. That's all. Then you are bondage. You're just finished by being a secretary. You are the secretary only. That's your aim. Because you are identified with it. But if you see it, simply what it is, a chair, just sit on it. Take it as it is, a chair. It's not secretary. If you can avoid the impositions, self-imposed, and identifications, you get released. Then your consciousness expands. You're not this, you're not this, you're not this, you're not this. And it will stop, this exercise will stop where it will be this. That will be the perfect wisdom. And on the way, if you say, I'm this, I'm this, I'm this, identified, finished. Then you get tired, fatigued, bondage, decay, death, so on. Remove that by not this, not this, not this. I'm not this, I'm not this, I'm not this. Don't imagine what you are either. You'll come to that automatically, whatever you are ultimately. By denying these identifications, you'll come to that what you are or what is, everything. You'll see the truth or reality everywhere. So fear of unknown even is not implied in this, because you're not imagining what it is even. You see? If you were to imagine, then it would be fear. Oh, if it was like this, I've heard devil sits there, you know, with a big mouth, hippopotamus like. When you go there, he'll just devour you. Or I've seen unknown, you're just thrown into that abyss, you know, and you'll kind of boiled pakora. You know, that kind of thing. Because you're imagining those things. I'm trying to tell you, no. Just non-identify, unlearn what you have learned, then you come to the real wisdom, the superimposed learnings. May look very nice though, but they are bondages in one sense, because it's unconsciousness. All the branches of knowledge are unconsciousness. They don't look so though. As you go on suggesting your mind, not this, not this, not this, not this, you're trying to unlearn something, you're trying to unidentify this, trying to get free from impositions, whether done by habit or unconsciousness or ignorance or by desires. And then slowly you begin to see the thing as it is. The very person you live 10 years with or 20 years with, some of people have experiences. All of a sudden begin to see that person, all of a sudden the new person one day. I never thought he or she was like that. That person might have been all along like that. You didn't see him that way. Because you want to see through your eyes as your thinking tells you, not as he or she is. Once you begin to see he or she as it is, a thing as it is, this is white, this is red, this is green, see them as it is. Don't compare, don't make them compete. Don't use your visual thinking. You'll see, you'll come to the beauty of a thing. All of a sudden, like a flash, the truth will reveal to you. And here then there's no sense of sin or virtue, bad or good, right and wrong. All these likes and dislikes, you transcend these barriers. As soon as your consciousness begins to expand, that you could see billions of light years ahead or back. The telescope is within you here, only half inch wide, not even half inch, quarter inch. Is a whole. They are presuming now the black hole in the universe, somewhere black holes they are. That's their latest kind of imagination. Maybe right, maybe wrong. In that they are presuming there could be one of the possibilities in those black holes, through that when they will see, that you may see other universes through it. That this black hole may be just a bottle tunnel joining two universes somewhere. And within this universe of billions of galaxies, you see through the black hole, other side may be connected, other universes we didn't know, like room to room. Is this just unimaginable, unaccountable kind of thing you cannot calculate even? Yet as you go within and within, within and within, you'll see that the phenomena is mysterious. But when you get tied up with few beds and table chairs and few relations, few things in the home and, you know, a checkbook, and that's it.

0: check.
1: Man a bandage. Checking it, you know. Don't you use that word? To check is to arrest it. To make it limited. Anything you apply, this is mine, make it a bandage. If this is mine, you're identified with it. Wisdom is lost. Identification and imposition make the truth invisible. Out of these, many things are born: attachments, greeds, prejudices, negativities, hatreds, enmities, selfishnesses. All these are born out of this one fallacy of identification or imposition. So when you free your consciousness, you will see.
2: I have a question I have a little confused with. Speaking of fear of the unknown, changing, is it the fear of not knowing of what you're changing to, or is it, or both, the fear of not knowing really what you are yet?
1: Both ways, no? Therefore, I start at a point, first try to see you as it is. Then you will know how to change also. This is what I was saying in the morning too. What you are now, even first try to know this. Then you won't fear the unknown. It just works both ways somehow. So the fear is both ways. Fear of what you have around you, even you don't know. So you fear. The fear is not only about unknown, you fear the things which are around you also, don't you? You fear others whom you see even. It's not just unknown. You can fear your husband, you can fear your next month, meaning future. Start at one point. Either meditate upon God so that you know this, or see the things as they are so that you know the God. Both ways it works.

0: isn't it? Your money in the bank, no money, business, no business, anything. Except if the dream is something going on. Otherwise, your surroundings where you're lying down, your day-to-day affairs, your job, your activities, your bank, friends, you're not aware that that state you're going into anyway is a temporary death actually. We call it sleep though. When you prolong it, you don't come back in the same body, we call death. In sleep, you come back in the same body. In principle, it's the same thing, only duration is different. In death, you don't come back to the same body, therefore there is a problem. The only thing then would be different cause would be attachment to that body. Whatever rotten it may be, even then you don't want to die. I don't mean your body is rotten, but even if they're diseased, you know, maybe old, maybe sometimes miserable, even then that person would not like to die, mostly speaking. Except when it's out of reach and then they say to go is better than to remain. But normally, otherwise, suffering body also would not like to leave body. That's not because they love their body. They're attached to.
1: In the limited experience of consciousness without the body, they don't have much experience.
0: Yeah, that partly is true, really. If that training was given, then probably they'll overcome this. That training nobody is giving. I mean, in schools, colleges, homes, nobody is teaching you how to live outside your body. Nobody is telling you how to raise the consciousness. So that problem is there. But we remain mundane into that level of consciousness. And that will be a happy way of living, happy way of going, both ways. Happy to live, happy to die. If only the source or the raising of consciousness we would practice. Not only answers to questions. Not if intellectually you could answer, you know, but that raising of consciousness, that's very important. If you don't raise your consciousness, even if you have answers to the questions, still you suffer. Many people could give you right answers to the questions. Body is transitory, temporary, we shouldn't be attached, you know, after all we'll die, we shouldn't fear. God is within us, so... But when the thing does happen, disease or death or whatever, all our answers go overboard, no? That philosophy doesn't help. Because reason is the consciousness has not been raised. True education is which raises your consciousness. Any other education which doesn't raise your consciousness, however strong, round in your brain, cannot solve any problems. What solves the problems is raising your consciousness, by whatever means. Maybe gardening, you know, maybe reading a book, maybe meditating, maybe doing artwork, speaking, maybe sitting alone, maybe whatever raises your consciousness. So whenever you do something, whenever you think something, whenever you feel something, and whenever you relate something to or to something, someone, ask yourself a question always. Is it raising your consciousness or muddying it? If it raises, fine. If it muddies, avoid. True education is which raises your consciousness. Now, see the criterion. Come to attachments. Now, apply the same yardstick to anything. In your attachment, apply the yardstick. Is it raising your consciousness? You won't get a single vote. Okay, take the case of greed anywhere. See if it raises your consciousness. Give me one vote even. Greed inspires you. Raises the kundalini. Okay, selfishness, any kind of selfishness. See if it raises your kundalini in one chakra more. There are chances that will bring it down one chakra, at least one chakra. below third chakra you can't go in human body, so you are safe up to third chakra. Below that you can't. So long as you are human body, your lowest chakra is third. In animal, lowest chakra is second. In stone, lowest chakra is first. So you can go to the first chakra in human body unless you become a stone. You can't go to the second chakra in a human body unless you become real animalistic. And so, safe chance. So if you are on the third chakra, no credit, that's your bond with. Now see if a greed and attachment or selfishness or such other things, or jealousy or any negativity, if ever raises your consciousness. When you get angry, your consciousness goes up. No. You can see the criterion now, easily. Fear, anxiety. Does it raise your consciousness? No. Simple science. Always when you feel, think, act, relate to, ask this question. Whichever relation, whether your husband, wife, son, daughter, friend, whatever. Does it raise your consciousness or lower it? Judge by that. That will give you the answer. Don't get blind with those greed, selfish, attachment and all that. Just ask this question to yourself. You take side of your attached ones, unnecessarily, sometimes untruth, on untruth even. Ask yourself, is it raising your consciousness? You see now, it lowers. It's very scientific. I'll be happy to be contradicted, okay?
2: I understand, but I don't really know it.
0: Why not?
2: I haven't really raised my consciousness.
0: Why not? You are giving answer which is no answer.
2: I'm choosing not to.
0: Right, so why don't you choose now?
2: I don't know why not.
0: You know it. I'm very mischievous, what can I do? Waste of one.
2: It seems like there's a small, so it's like going up a hill, and you need a little boost to get over the hill, in a way.
0: Right.
2: And I don't have the boost somehow. I'm not really.
0: What would be your boost?
2: Practice.
0: $10,000.
2: That would help.
0: See? Ramakrishna used to say that if you eat onion, you can't belch anything else. But your eating comes out, okay? Now what boost you need to go uphill? So that is term we apply, you apply uphill task. You have been habitually using that term and so that it has become a difficult thing as uphill task. And my brain is always perverted, different from the Kali Yuga persons. My brain is different, opposite, quite opposite an Iron Age brain. To me, that's the easiest way. Everything else is difficult.
2: I agree with you that it's easy.
0: Raising consciousness is the most comfortable thing. But we are wallowing into uncomfortable things, thinking, now this is difficult. We have made ourselves wretched in some things. Mm-hmm. Habituated?
2: That's what I feel.
0: Okay. Attached or whatever you call certain things, okay, desires. Now we are glued to certain things, each one of us. Mm-hmm. Now from there to go there, we are thinking that's uphill task. Actually, now we are glued in this only, that's therefore appears to be difficult. Mm-hmm. Actually most comfortable to raise consciousness, which is natural really. To raise consciousness is very natural. But if you trap yourself somewhere, then it sounds that's difficult. Let me give an example. If you are in a, locked up in a cell, like an animal in the zoo or a prisoner in the prison, now to come out of that is very difficult for them. As if outer natural freedom in the natural atmosphere, breeze and open, as if to reach there is difficult now, because they are locked up in that prison or in the zoo cell. It's the point. If you could open that door to reach in the natural phenomena of open breeze and fresh air and freedom, what is uphill task about it? Transcends my point.
2: That's related to fear.
0: Fear or inability, helplessness, attachments, everything you have to include that, no?
2: Yeah.
0: In that cell, somebody is giving you some kind of lunch and dinner, and somebody tells you, keep on this side, we'll give you in half, and then go on this side, then we'll give you in this half. You have seen the zoos, no? How they do that.
2: Yeah.
0: Now you are getting habituated in that little cell. Now all of a sudden, there's a security sense there. Even though it's a cell, a prison. Now, time comes, you forget it's a prison. You think it's your home. And you now come out of it in insecurity outside, which is natural breeze and open freedom. You are calling insecurity. You see, this is a perversion of thinking. Therefore, I say my brain is opposite yours. One of the two is crazy. Either you or I. I am crazy after my freedom, you are crazy after your prison. Now you are saying this is uphill task. I said, no, this is natural. This is easy. This is comfortable. But because you are habituated in that thinking, taking prison as a home, taking few habits as your natural personality, you are used to certain things which are deficient actually. Now, because you can't leave those, you are calling this difficult. Try to understand the point.
2: It's not even pleasurable. I mean, I know it's not.
0: It's not. Nobody can give one word that life is all pleasant.
2: It's almost like you're being attached to suffering even. When you suffer.
0: I would say so. That you get attached or habituated, that is the word we use. You get habituated in suffering so much that all of a sudden if 12 hours somebody gives you silent period, you'll feel bored. People today, one of the greatest epidemics of disease today in the modern world, industrialized world today, in modern civilization, is this boring. Boredom is one of the epidemic diseases today, with all the activities actually. Only because, unless you have struggle, friction, and habitual that what you said in certain things you're habitual, unless you're in their ruts, you feel bored otherwise. Though these are also not pleasurable all the time anyway. This being the case, all of a sudden, that sounds uphill task now. My brain doesn't think that way. This only because of these habitual patterns that sounds uphill task, which otherwise very natural and very, very easy. To live in freedom and fresh air is not uphill task. Okay, let's take for granted, I always give both views. Okay, let's take from the point of ignorant human being who says that is uphill task. Let's take that stand also. I always take the other side too. Let's take that, okay, that's difficult uphill task. What happens? To go up on the mountains, let's say physically when we do, if we need to go, wish to go and enjoy, we do hike. When you will to go, you don't take it uphill task, do you? When you want to enjoy and hike, you don't take it uphill task. How do you do that? You don't want to go and enjoy.
2: Voluntary.
0: You just volunteer. And after some hiking, you feel pleasant, good about it, fresh air and freedom. But in that zero level plane, in that ground level, when you get habituated, attached, and like we say, leeches, we have to use these words. There's no other choice. I can say peacocks. Well, peacock flies, so that's leeches don't. Okay, in that plane, ground level, zero level even, when you get attached and glued into rut, then even to think this mountain, my God, we sure, we're going to go up. Better we go in the comforter and lie down. You know, this kind of weakness of the mind creeps in. Then that uphill task, power, that, I've heard the next year government is going to make a motorable road there, then I'll go. That's weakness, simply, of the mind. That's not a uphill task. Feel sure light is within you, don't forget. What is uphill task about it? If light was there, yes, it is uphill. Light is within you. Are you disagreeing with that?
2: No.
0: Okay, then what is uphill task within you?
2: My mind sees it that way.
0: Right, this is a perversion of thinking. This is what I'm trying to teach. The things are easy. It's a perversion which has to be inverted and made straight. We have been thinking wrongly. Change your thinking. You have habituated your thinking in certain pattern, and therefore it is so. You have started thinking that that's uphill task difficult, so it is. What is natural? Fresh breeze, open air, no prison, no chains on the gorilla. That would be uphill task. When in the schools, kids, small boys and girls go to school, not the younger ones, but teenagers are even below than that. And when the bell rings for the recess, have you seen how these students run outside? Have you seen? I don't know whether they're in America and India they do. There's no difficulty in coming out. Regimentation when the bell rings to go in.

0: of yours the other day, in which you were talking about purification. And the metaphor that you used was that of gold and the dross of the gold mixture with the ore. And that purification could be likened to
1: polishing the gold.
0: Polishing the gold. Related to what you're talking about. That's what seems, that's what feels to me to be the uphill task.
1: No, I'll contradict right away. Sorry to interrupt you. If you are wanting to have gold, polishing the dross, you don't mind at all.
0: Yeah.
1: I've never seen a person who is attached to gold, meaning liking to have gold, minds to rub it.
0: That's what I was going to say. It's,
1: Parvashana thinking, that's what I'm talking about. If you want it, it's easy.
0: That's what's lacking.
1: Yeah, so then it's not uphill task. You're not wanting it. Say that way. Not because uphill task. You're again putting cart before the horse. Say you have not started longing or wanting it. That's not uphill task. There's your wanting missing.
0: At some point, is a vision, is there a vision given, or?
1: Well, but that has its own, again.
0: What I'm
1: it has its own demands, though.
0: That's what I'm trying. What I'm trying to say is that it seems that I don't have a clear enough vision of the goal.
1: No, but question is, you have heard or seen people saying about these things, scriptures, prophets, holy people, sages, throughout mystics, many religions. If you want that kind of authority, we have abundance. If that all is still futile, not convincing you, the sages, the master, the holy people, mystics, the scriptures, prophets, their lies and teachings since thousands of years, not just yesterday, fail to convince you that something is there, be a stone, then what? I mean, thousands of years they couldn't just go on talking humbug about it, could they? You have to believe somewhere. Now come to vision. Glimpses. We don't say vision, glimpses. Glimpses are dependent upon two, three factors. One is most prominent one. People do get glimpses, even if they were not meditating well, if they were not doing some of the practices intensely, even some souls do have glimpses for two reasons. The first reason is that if at times, even for a short time, whether in sleep or waking condition, you happen to have such purity of heart, even for a short time, you'll get a glimpse. And then again, your muddiness may come back, though. This is one. Second reason is equally so, but from previous birth. Or in previous birth, you might have done so many practices, and such practices which had cleared much of your dross. But for some reason in this birth, you again muddied yourself. Then the previous birth, certain things will come out in you in a dream or waking condition as glimpses. Because you had earned that income. You know what I mean? Either that or now at times, if certain time, even by short while, like clouds scatter away and the sun may peep through, would be only time and clouds scatter away sometime. That purity, if comes for a short while even, you'll get a glimpse. That means it looks pessimistic. That means if you don't have glimpses like this, of that vision shows that your mind is always clouded. You see the point? Otherwise, let's put differently. Otherwise, sun is always shining behind your clouds. Behind your mind's cloudiness, sun is always shining. Now, because if you don't have glimpses or visions, this amounts to that four you should practice in order to scatter those clouds, in order to polish away that dross so that you could have some glimpses. None, no one up till now had glimpses if he didn't work for it. If you are not seeing the glimpses, answer is you must work for it. Now that you are saying uphill task, I am differing with you on that point. See, you are not willing to do that. It's not difficult. It's very natural. It's very easy. It's comfortable. To take a flight is very comfortable. It could be uphill task, but if you want to go, you never feel uphill task. If you are hand in hand with your girlfriend walking up the mountain, you're not even bothering about it's uphill or downhill. Don't you? If you long for it, if you are willing, uphill task is enjoyable too. It's up to you if you wish it. Therefore, thinking that, willing, that's defective. There we get on zero level, ground level, third chakra. And fourth chakra and fifth chakra appear to be uphill task, but to me, if you are really believe my words, I will give a logic for it. The higher when you go, lighter you are, then you go higher. To fourth and fifth chakra and further. When you're lighter, then only you go. So where is uphill task? If you are getting lighter. When you get lighter, the vapor automatically rises up. It's exactly what Kundalini does. Whenever you're lighter and purified, your Kundalini easily, or consciousness, begin to rise like a vapor. You don't have to pull this like a crane. You think Kundalini is so heavy that from seventh chakra there's a crane pulling it up? It just gets lighter, so lighter, vapor-like, that begins to rise. What's uphill task about it? When the steam goes up, it doesn't take uphill task. And water evaporates. But if you're loaded with lead, with so many things, and you're tied over that ground level, zero chakra, and naturally, from there, you just don't want to go anywhere else up. You're just tied up there like a heavy load. It's your willingness which is lacking. Just see the reason now. Thinking then pattern moves and grooves around in that ground zero level, third chakra. And then we're afraid of death, afraid of this, afraid of this, afraid of this, 100 things. Anxieties, worries, everything. And in that ground level. And we want grace there also. Not grace go up in that mud, send flowers. If you put flowers in mud, they'll become mud too. Flowers don't convert the mud. You have to leave the mud and go up. You're willing, that aspiration is like. It's not a uphill task. Believe my words, if I'm wrong, I'm wrong. Surely. It's not difficult. It's comfortable, most comfortable. If the doors of the jail and prison are open, prisoner for the first time feel a new life, don't they? But if it's habitual, it'll go back again. 27 times. It's when we go out, we are insecure. Here, everything is set, the jail. I've seen some prisoners, you know, they're just well set there. When they go out, they feel fish out of water. Perversion of thinking. I've given an example before. When parrot or a bird gets habituated to a cage, you know, and if you can take away, puts a small mirror also in the cage, one taking the beak against it. Somebody gives the food from the water outside and vacuums it. Open the door, they won't go out. Fear about bigger birds. Although, when they are in and others are out, he goes on calling them, bird goes on chirping. Wants to talk to those who are out free. Wrong thinking. This habitual pattern of bondage, it's the same as ignorance. We get attached to this. Raising of consciousness is a light thing, very light, natural, freedom. So don't call it difficult, at least I won't agree. We have made it difficult, not that thing, but here.
0: That's the difficult part, being on that.
1: Yeah, I agree. That on third chakra also, if you remain quite comfortable, pleasant and happy, I would not mind if you're there.
0: It's not. Usually
1: what? Never. I'm not being pessimistic. I never saw that I would have been on that. Would have prevented me from being on third chakra, I would be fine enough. Sometimes you are saying usually okay, because you sometimes feel you are okay on third chakra. You see, sometimes you feel that. But you're forgetting even that sometimes is not delineated or disconnected from the other where you are not feeling good. Let me explain it a little bit. But why you are saying usually not, as if sometimes yes?
0: Sometimes okay.
1: Right, no, yeah. This again wrong thinking, I'm coming to that, don't mind. It appears to you at times okay. It appears to probably everybody sometimes okay. Only because you are feeling those moments as different from those which are not okay. But actual law is, these are so connected with each other. That what few moments okay you feel of some time is connected with not okay period. That you are not seeing two are just same together. Therefore, it's not okay in a way. You are agreeing with this okay period, which has this non-okay period along with it. They are not two disconnected episodes. Okays are only when your wishes are granted as you want. Therefore, okay. Some things go against your wish is not okay, isn't it? And both are created by wish alone. Wishing this so it doesn't happen, so you are bad about it, not unpleasant. Naturally, you can divide these two things. The time the human being says, I'm okay, I know, he's in a trap. He's talking either through wishes and complacency or some gratifications must have been appeased. Nothing else, please. Just a few gratifications must have been appeased. Things might have gone according to what you wished, more or less. So you say, okay, I know, he's a trap now. Because tomorrow, day after tomorrow, things will change again, 10 days. Because they are connected things, they are not two separate episodes. So when somebody says, wait, nice day it was, I know what I was talking about. Certain gratifications have been happy to that. But that gratification is producing that other side. Actually, they are connected episodes. So actually this is wrong thinking, that's what I'm pointing at. So long you are thinking in this way, that this is okay, you know, sometimes because of these things, is a wrong thinking itself. That you're producing the other side right away. Right thinking would be, see whether that which is you are calling okay at times is raising your consciousness. Then you are out of the trap. Whenever you feel okay, or usually as you said, there's something else, but this nice thing, is that raising your consciousness? If it is not, then this is not okay is weepable. But human being thinks is okay, we weep. Therefore the famous saying, when man laughs, God weeps, and when man weeps, God laughs. Because what you say okay is not okay is a trap, unless it's raising your consciousness. So whenever you feel okay, see or ask yourself in an introspective way, is it raising your consciousness or are you just feeling gratified? No? There's a difference here. And therefore, because you feel gratified, therefore, you didn't raise your consciousness, and therefore, when the other side comes up, You're miserable. And then going up is difficult because you didn't long for it. Because you wished for gratification, not for raising your consciousness.
0: When does that longing come?
1: Well, one is this process, your guru is explaining to you. So you work for it, practices, satsangs, retreats, you know, all these things, meditation, yoga, till it happens, go on doing it. But foremost, I would say, because it's a rational age, change your thinking pattern. What is natural cannot be difficult. Unnaturality has made it difficult. That gives perversion of thinking, then the easy thing we call difficult.

You could have 1 million examples. Peace. Having a peace is a natural thing, not a difficult thing. But it appears to have a peace of mind is a difficult thing today for the world, which should be very natural with us. But wrong thinking has produced disturbance of mind. Now peace is difficult. Peace is easy, natural phenomena. It appears to be difficult because of perversion of thinking now. Wrong thinking has produced this unnaturally, which makes peace difficult and disturbance of mind natural, so-called natural. And if that disturbance of mind stops at some times, it gets boring. It's still peace we are not hankering, you see. This is the whole wrong thinking. After having appealed or made a petition for peace to God, we often have next moment asked many other things from Him again. Normally we do. People just put a petition before God, give us peace of mind, the next moment when He has heard it or not heard it, then we jump on the second by now. God, I have second by now. So I want this, I want this, I want this. He didn't get peace in the meanwhile either. He just put a petition, peace is not there. Then begins to ask other 10 things. Wrong thinking again. To that naturality we don't stay. It's not a hard task. But mind habit makes us again get into same grooves of disturbances. All the time. Falling in the same trap of disturbances. It's a very important point is right thinking. Don't call light or God very difficult things. Stop thinking that way. Begin to think that's the most easy thing. That's the most natural thing with us, already in us. What's difficult about it? Difficulty is only how from ground level that rut to jump somewhere, meaning to come out. That's your will, that longing or other will. You have to wish that. That is lacking. It's not a uphill task. Let's change the other pattern of thinking. I'm not brainwashing you. On the contrary. Oh, no, I'm brainwashing you. Right? I'm washing brains, right? We formed a cobweb pattern of mind and brain, good, and that's too dear to us. Do you know dear things are necessarily not auspicious? Who told Krishna has said in Gita, and if you believe him, and I'm sure you do, he has said in the Gita, dear things are not necessarily auspicious. On the contrary, he has put it as opposite to auspicious things. He calls Shreya and prayer in Gita, if you read it again. In one chapter, he has classified the things of the world in two categories, as Shreya and prayer. Shreya meaning auspicious or uplifting or raising consciousness or divine in one sense. Prayer means dear, something which you own, something you possess, something you call my own. That's called prayer. He didn't say undivine though. But we translate it as undivine. He didn't call it even vicious or wise. He simply said prayer, something which is dear to you. It's not necessarily auspicious for you. He's distinguished between the two. And among the dear things, do you know what he has classified? Unless Mr. Krishna is wrong. He's classified under the heading of prayer, which means dear ones. Selfishness, greed, jealousy, attachments, and so on. He has not even called them vices. He said, these are prayer to you. They are dear to you, but not necessarily auspicious for you. And under the divine virtues called Shreya, he has classified many forgiveness, patience, and those things. Something you feel okay is not necessarily spiritual. Understand?
and probably never. Things are dear to us because of our selfishness, to quote another Vedantic saint of India. Things are dear to us because of our selfishness. Analyze if anything otherwise. Anything is dear to you because of yourself. And something which would be auspicious to you is not because of your selfishness, but because of your spiritual values. Krishna 5,000 years back classified these things, or any other saint might have done. That anything is dear to you because of yourself, lower self, ego, human ego. And when you feel okay, when things go according to your ego wishes, those are dear to you, but not necessarily auspicious. They don't raise your consciousness. You will have no contradiction to this. He didn't say even these are vices and kind of wild things are, you know. Dear things to you are not necessarily auspicious. Shreya, which means uplifting. Dear to you are not necessarily uplifting to you, on the contrary. Oh, his eyes are like mine. We see together. But hands are not like each other. There we differ. I can't agree with him on all points. So long we discuss about eyes, we see together. When it comes to hands, we are totally different. Then what do? We fight. When it is eyes, we are harmonious. Meaning, we go on in those alternating situations. Then we say, sometimes okay, sometimes not. It can't be otherwise. Just that's the way it is. They're both things together. When you do like this, you are doing one hand. They are not two things. Sounding like two extremes, but they are just one hand. When you're doing this, this is going up. When this is going down, this is going up. It couldn't be otherwise. They are connected things. Things are dear to you because of yourself. Be sure about it. When you say it's my duty and responsibility I'm doing for them, scrutinize yourself perfectly. If that is so, or because it is your gratification of the self that gives you duty and responsibility, scrutinize it. How many, in other words, how many in the world would be totally unselfish to do something for others and not for the dear self, if there was no connection at all? How many you'll find on this earth? There may be few. How many otherwise? Who would do for others and play their duties and responsibility without having to do anything with one's own self? How many you find like that? Not even 1%. Not even 1% among disciples, even. Who will love you because of you and not because of their self? Understand? Have you loved anyone without yourself concerned about it? You can see in your life, have you loved anyone, not only girlfriends, but any, mother, father, friend, neighbor, father, countryman, anything. Have you loved everyone because his or her sake and not because of you? Give me one example. One among thousands. Have you loved your children or mother, father or dear friend or whatever, companion or even a master without involving yourself into it? Hardly you'll find a person, very few on whole earth.

That is not difficult. This is what I mean. That's the easy. We say there, actually is here in you. What's difficult about it? Light is within you. Are you denying that? Leave aside there. Don't go to the mountaintop, okay? Here, there, within you. What's difficult? What you are saying, sense of brotherhood, responsibility, duties, obligation, commitments, social consciousness, and so on, that's just only because of yourself. That's your gratification of the self you're feeling. On that you start ethics and conducts, all the laws are made on those. Your outlook, way of thinking is according to your sense of gratification, nothing else. If your gratification is fulfilled, your outlook is one. If it's not, outlook changes. Your views about that very person changes tomorrow if your gratification doesn't get gratified. Not only person, but a place even, place of worship even. Whole outlook changes if the self is trampled upon. If the things don't go according to what you wish, you get negative, don't you? Self wants gratification. Even to the extent of devotion. Majority of us will be devoted because self is gratified because of that. Otherwise you will reach God in one day. If you are doing for His sake, one day you will reach God. But you are devoted to God even, not your master, for yourself. Therefore you don't see. Devotion can be gratifying too. Worship can be gratification tool too. And majority also. Otherwise you would see. It's not difficult at all. If you change the outlook, change the will, way of thinking. If God or Master or anyone, let's say, in the society, would stop giving to others what they want, nobody will like Him. If a Master stops giving anything which they want, disciples, they'll find excuses to leave. And if Master gives them what is really good for them, uplifting, very few will stay. You know what I mean? Apply on your parents and children. If parents always give to children what they think is most uplifting for them, and if the parents are so qualified to judge that, their children will leave home earlier. And if they go on giving to children according to their gratifications, even if they are 22-year-old, they won't leave the home. This whole earth, or other life, is blended into this way. Actually not blended, bonded, in this way. That everyone is busy gratifying the self in one or the other name. If it were not true, we would be realized in no time. Even from third chakra, fourth chakra to go, a heavy lump you have to carry, and they are going to tumble down back on the third. Nowadays, okay, but it's not the third chakra, was okay. You might have planted a few flowers and certain lawn pieces in the front of the house. It's like, okay. It's not the third chakra, lawn and flowers, everything. I mean, you may go on burning incense in the toilet, but it's a toilet room. It's not going to be temple. And you'll rearrange your brain in thinking pattern, right thinking,
Am I doing for myself all the time? Or am I doing for the ideal? Whatever then. Am I doing for raising the consciousness? Or am I doing just what I wish to do? Mostly it is so. We do what we wish to do. And behind I wish to do must be the gratification of the self. That has been proven thousands of years back. And therefore you judge people and places according to what you get and don't get from them. And therefore when the wishes are not served, right away your opinions change, don't they? Whether it's your brother or sister or a swami or a wife or a husband, whichever. And if the things go according to your wishes, don't you get hyperbolic remarks about that person? Superlative.

then things go according to your wishes. This is divine. And when not, I don't understand what it means. Everywhere it is so. Unfortunately, one among thousands is such who stands on this principle. And for them is very easy. We are talking about glimpses. You could get floodlight of lights. We are talking about tiny few glimpses only. You could have a whole ocean of light. If you will it that way, no? But you are wishing all the time self-gratification. Now, what is the outcome? Darkness. Gratification produces blindness, produces ignorance, unconsciousness. How can you have glimpses here? You are not willing for that. And the whole ocean of light is there, and you are even, as a beggar, starving for glimpses, no? In a way. Change the outlook, change the way of thinking. It's very easy. God is not that distant. Don't want to see Him. We have too many considerations before it. We have too many calculations before it. We have too many thinkings about before it. Too many responsibilities before caring for God, no? Wallowing in the mud, even then, they'll say it's okay. And they're filthy up to a certain point. Filthy in what? All the selfishness, the greed, attachment, jealousies, hostilities, negativities, what not. Even then, sometimes you say you're okay. It's a miserable condition. To call yourself okay in a person is kind of a miserable condition. Why glimpses? You could tear off the whole cloud, the sky, and just peep through. If you would believe this every day, every time, the light is within you and everywhere around you. In the whole universe, there's nothing else but the light. You can see the difference. Gratification will be here. Shallow brushes. The gratification is skin deep. But for that, we create all philosophies and ethics actually. To justify that, we create all the philosophy. That is skin deep joy. There's nothing wrong with that gratification. The question is the whole life pattern kind of arranges around it. There could be deeper joy, very higher joy.

Therefore, miseries come. There's no other choice. Therefore, anxieties come, fears, insecurities, diseases, so many things coming. Exactly, ignorance comes in. And then tiny bit twinkling of light, even glimpses, we wish we could have, no? And we don't get it. Whereas the light is all around you and you are not seeing it. Water everywhere, not a drop of water to drink. Change your outlook of thinking. That's very important. Things dear to you are not necessarily auspicious for you. The day you'll understand it, you'll be blessed. And things which are auspicious may not be dear to you at the moment, but they will uplift you. If you really take them. The nearest possible God should be up to your task. Poet, what do you say? It's laughable. Something which is natural should be easy. If it is difficult, that means you are unnatural now. Your life is unnatural. Your thinking is unnatural. Your feelings are unnatural. You are thinking for the self all the time. Everything which suits you, your own pattern of wishes for the self, are dear to you. Where your wishes are fulfilled, you are sincere, otherwise not. This has been analyzed long, long back by the sages. It's nothing new. So you cannot grow your longing by any mechanical process. You have to change the thinking pattern totally. That what you have been calling difficult is easy, and what you're calling easy is difficult actually. Therefore it doesn't give you. You said, no, on this plane, third chakra, you don't get pleasant always anyway. That means difficult, no? It's not easy either. And it won't be easy ever. Other thing which you're calling difficult is not actually difficult. From here you're seeing it as difficult. It's very easy and natural. It's like a vapor rising slowly up without any efforts. And the water evaporates very easily, conveniently, naturally it goes up without efforts. So easy. Kundalini rises just by being lighter, lighter, lighter, lighter. No force is required or trained to raise it. You change the pattern only. You get sticky, rutted, you know, and fall in love with your own self. And you're gone. The day you'll be starting to think light is within you, outside, everywhere, all around you. So easy. Then you'll come out of your prison and bondage. Your self-created fort of gratifications, you'll come out of it. Pleasant or not pleasant, in both conditions. Not only what goes according to your wishes, but what goes against your wishes too. In both cases. When you give up that and see, and make the goal of light within you, outside, everywhere, around you, the supreme thing, then you'll see it. It's not a full task, I assure you. It's very easy. Everything else is difficult. Therefore, doesn't give you satisfaction. But you're still clinging to it because of habit. Habit, attachment, gratification.

0: Nothing else. No other reason. We are born on earth not necessarily to remain mundane. One could go in heaven and be still an ordinary, normal, mundane person, having the same values. Still it could have same ordinary values, third chakra values. You could be in heaven. But change the thinking pattern and see how it is. It's very easy. Whole universe changes. See that you don't get tied up like a horse, carriage horse, who has two blocks from the side of the eyes when they run the carriage. Have you seen them? Did you see that kind of thing? Yeah, I'm concentrating. In that particular tunnel, concentrating in that tunnel.
1: They're called blinders.
0: Blinders, yes, right. The words are right. We call attachments. But there is a capacity in the horse too. Even if he had no blinders, if you trained him well, and you are treating him well and he's faithful to you, don't put blinders, he will lead you very well. You think horses need blinders to go on the straight road? These are a misconception. This tunnel looking, that dark tunnel looking Thomas attitude, we have to change. Where my selfishness served, that's my way. That outlook we have to change. And when you will change the outlook, world is already changed. Whole universe changes. Cosmos won't suit in your thinking, yet broaden your thinking into cosmic view, right? If you're dragging the cosmos down to your grooves, you're doing a mistake. Broaden your outlook to suit the cosmic view. So long you're saying, what about me? You know, you're going to suffer. As long as what about me persists in your life, and which does persist, you'll suffer. Our cause of suffering is this, that everybody is busy with what about me. As if whole cosmos should tumble down to suit your way. Whereas we had to expand our own consciousness to suit the cosmic view. So long, what about me, you will suffer. Change out. Attitude. You have practiced 20 years, 30 years, 40 years, 50 years, what about me? And what is me got? Not according what you wanted. Now practice, how about not me? Let's do that now. Not for 40 years, for 1 year. One zodiac only. Let the earth only go once all around the sun and practice in that orbit no more about me and see the results. Earth will move around the sun even then, don't worry. It won't stop. If you don't say what about me, that doesn't mean earth will stop right away in some wilderness of this space and will tumble you down in nowhere. Farther away from the sun, and you will be dangling in somewhere darkness in the space of earth. When you say when you give up, what about me? Earth will carry you on anyway, whether you're living or dead. Even if you die, graveyard, Earth is going to move about taking the graveyards too. Poor Earth, she takes graveyard also round about it, goes round and round, often laughs. And the poor Mother Earth must be wondering that I have to still take the load of the dead body's graveyard round for nothing. They're not going to get up anyway. Why not just mix them up and plowshare or some kind of tractor, you know, make it a soil at least. The dead stalk she kind of takes on her back and moves around the sun. And the living ones, what about me, poor Mother Earth? Dead ones can't do anything, living ones, what about me, busy. Just one year, once, only when Earth comes round the sun, just once. For one year only do that. Forty years, 20 years, 30 years, 60 years you practice, no? What about me? Are you satisfied? Whatever age you have lived, are you fully satisfied? If not, try the thing. Try to live without, not about me. I mean, live without being me. And see the results. Sun is still will shine, Earth will hurtle around it. You'll be on Earth. You'll get your oxygen and sunshine at least up to 5 billion years, unless you live longer than that. Sun still will live 5 billion years for you. Unless your life is more than that, then you should worry. Earth is too big, it will give enough. Rivers are so much full with water. How much you'll drink throughout life unless you think water will dry up. Fruits and corn, vegetable, milk and cattle, unless there's already shortage, I don't think so. Money to some extent we have, if not unemployment is there. And social security, old age security, insurances, credit cards, and some insurance with my master. It's still I worry. Health insurance there, car insurance is there. It's still I worry. There's no end. Earth is moving out with all, carrying you and your car and home and cattle and your worries together. She is going on. She doesn't stop. She has no weekend holiday. There are some others not helping you, your Earth, your Sun, so why don't you just leave up to them? What about me has no meaning except my own sense gratifications, nothing else. Simple. I'll never teach occultism, but at the same time I'm teaching you simple today. That will give you all the power, I assure you, guarantee. Be simple, you'll get the power. Be natural, it'll be easy, you'll get everything. So promised already. Be natural, live on Earth. As Earth is going around the sun, give up care and worries up to the light and God. Just don't worry about Him. Do your work and live without what about me. Don't talk about gratifications. Things will happen. Life will present many things to you always. There is no starvation. That you have made it a starvation at times only because of your, again, wrong thinking. Nothing else. You're clutching wrong thinking. You're clinging wrong thinking. Change that pattern only. Here. When you change in your brain, whole body changes. But if you carry your headache, the body suffers. Make it easy. Begin to believe. That's easy. It's natural. Begin to believe this way. Be determined, it's easy. Convince yourself that's the right thinking. That's within you, without you, everywhere around you. Light is everywhere. What do you need more than that? Speed of light is constant. You heard it. The speed of light is constant. Even if you were traveling or a thing is traveling into it, the speed of light will be the same. Speed of the light is absolute. All other are relative. In the relative, you can't make yourself focus. Focus is light, not you. What about me when you are saying you are missing the focus? When you focus on the light, it's constant, it's absolute. Then you'll get into it. What to have glimpses, those are very minor things. Make it easy, okay? Just here, change the pattern, nothing else. I assure you, this brain is marvelous. This computer, you can change plugs and attach, detach things here in such a way the whole panorama changes. You are so flexible only. You're rigid, you know, then you're lost. Be flexible here. You can detach, attach things here in such a way, arrange, rearrange. Beautifully, you can make up your pattern differently. It is easy and flexible within your reach. Even scientists are nowadays saying medical, the people are hardly using their brain. The capacity which each human being has, they're hardly using even 5%. Not even 5%. No. Some percentage they have given that ordinary people hardly are using their brain, even the capacity which they have. They're hardly using the this arrangement which is given to us in the brain. We're just using tiny bit in it, everybody, just not even 5%. Other parts we just don't use. They are just closed or locked doors, roomed as a cobwebs inside, you know, we don't, not interested. That same room we go on opening, making a rat, that's my brain, one cell. That's going on saying mad about it. The whole other brain is closed up, cobwebs. Be flexible, it will open. If you are rigid, it will remain closed. And rigidity, stick in the neck, and you know, all that kind of thing. The stiffness keeps the brain closed. All the diseases and miseries crop from the brain. To remain close here, anything otherwise in the body suffers too. Or in the outside life, it reflects. Capacity in the brain is enormous. Is connected with the universe and cosmos. This whole, our head, each one's head, is connected with the cosmos. Our roots are in the head. As the whole cosmos is a soil, each one of us is a tree as is embedded through the roots of the head. We are being nourished from that cosmos. And there again, classification of Krishna. They were being nourished through the said from the cosmic light and cosmic consciousness and energy. We are embedded in that soil. And if that same soil, we are all trees, and everybody say, what about me? And we are all being nourished by that same cosmic soil. Is it not laughable? And everybody is being taken care of. Then why we are grooved in this? Greed, attachment, jealousy, selfishness, hostility, hatred, fear, anxiety for nothing. Why we worry even about tomorrow? Your head is tied over the cosmos, you are worrying for tomorrow. You should laugh at yourself. Or we should laugh at ourselves to be humble enough. But the faith, that belief must come, no, that you're tied up with the cosmos, you know. That you're seeing me, the separate, as if separate were going through this space without being having any connection about it. As if we are walking through a space without any connection. We're always connected, even science is telling you today. Your experiences are subjective, not objective. Say it again. We experience and perceive what we are. Your experiences are subjective, not objective outside you. You're seeing what you are. And world reaches you that way, what you are. Having been the connection with the cosmos, what is missing? Except this misconception that I am a separate entity. That's it. And that says, now what about me? So, change the outlook. Otherwise, there's no solution. You'll see it is difficult otherwise. Alone light which sun is giving us, we're not able to take that even. Tiny bit, no? Soul sun, water, light and sunshine. We're not able to take up that much, even water about me all the time. He's giving, no? Take it? Whole sun's light is there, okay? If I give you figures of the scientists, they'll tell you in 1 second how much light we receive. You're not able to take it. Take it, he's giving, you know. But we want what we want, no? My wish is to be, that's gratification. If that's not served, God is not there, light is not there. Everything is dark. World is a difficult place to live. So with this faith, change your outlook. Light is within you, around you, everywhere. God is everywhere, in you, there also, here also, in you. What about him? Change the thinking. So what about me? What about him? Have you asked that? There we go. Poor chap, he can satisfy you like your girlfriend, but he could. Don't believe it. Mirabai, no? She worshipped Krishna. She told him, I want you as my boyfriend. He used to come to her every day. People used to hear voices from outside. When they used to open the door, he wasn't there, she was alone. She said, who was that man who was talking inside? She wouldn't tell. But now that's too far for you, I know. That's a story only, you know. That doesn't happen with us. But certain things could happen. How? Raise your consciousness, see the difference, that's the proof. I'm not telling you to renounce. I'm not telling you to be detached. I'm just saying change the outlook. Thinking process. This brain should open. Things which are dear to you are not necessarily auspicious and uplifting for you. And things which are uplifting may not look dear to you in the beginning, but they will be most satisfying.

0: themselves without of laziness or resistance or whatever, they don't much receive it. They do get the help, but they don't receive it. To guard us for those who either have surrendered completely or are helping themselves. There are three kinds of paths, not tripods, paths, which are totally upside down, mouth down, closed for top. Put any amount of rain, monsoons, not a drop goes in. Judge them after 1, 2, 3 years, 10 years, that's the same. Them we call mundane materialists. Worldly, yes, mundane. The others whose mouth is up open, water goes in, but it is cracked or hole is there. So water pour after a little time. It remains for some time, like soda water bottle, then goes down. They are also empty. Third are whose mouth is open, water goes in, it's not broken. It holds. It holds to the capacity of the pot. More than that, it overflows. First is tamas, second is rajas, third is sattva. It's all done, laws of nature. You can't play fools with laws of nature. We can play fools, but not with nature. When we play fool, we play with ourselves, that fool. Ultimately, that person is a loser. Nature takes it back again. Earthquake comes, volcanoes, wars come, nature takes back. I can't play fool with myself. I seem to play with others, but that's a law of karma. I can only play fools with me. I seem to play with you. You know what I mean? A man does that. You know? Fooling around or playing fools or being fool or something. But that's the only person does with himself or herself. It seems to project out, but it doesn't actually. Comes back. The person then is there. Laws of nature are perfect. So under that cover you may hide, you may, you know, whatever, 10 things. You may say it differently, you can, you know, play jugglery, you can twist it, you can try to present it differently. Or resistance, or 100 things under that cover. But that always plays back to that very self, the person. Always. Either when you surrender to him, that's of course the best. Not by words, but inner aptitude. Or you're trying your sincere heart, you know, sincere hard working, sincere working. You're genuinely doing that. Then also you're helped by him. Suppose you can't finish it yourself. Suppose you're helpless. You have done what best you could do. Not best what you could do in the sense what you did, but if sincerely and honestly you did it genuinely. Then the rest gap, he fills in. That's also law of nature. So long the effort was sincere, honest, and genuine, so long it was meant what it was done. That's where God helps. So inside, outside have to be the same. There has to be not twisting, not to be hiding, no resistance, all openness, honest. If they play fool around, they'll be back to the world. They'll be back to the mundane values. That's always a law of nature. Guards for all, but those who are consciously for him, he is for them. Does it make any sense? God is for all, but some are conscious, some are unconscious. Those are unconscious. For them, he's not, since they won't see anyway. So those who are for him, he's for them. Those who are for worldly values, for them the worldly values. What belongs to Caesar, belongs to Caesar. What belongs to God, belongs to God. So everything belongs to God. Some choose to belong to Caesar. That's a problem. They get only Caesar. When they do that, they think they are being honest. They are twisting the arms of the honesty. When they don't choose to be with God and choose to be with worldly values, they think they are honest, but they are really degraded. Depends how you use the language. If somebody is honest to be degraded, I don't know, is that language? I don't know. If that's a language, I don't know. Why not to be honest for higher values, divine values, God's values? Why not? I'm telling honestly, you know, I'm a friend of devil, supposing, and I'm proving to be honest man. But what am I talking about? You know? That honesty you're misusing. You see my point? It's a kind of thing which, in the dualistic pattern, evil and virtue, righteousness and injustice, justice and so on. In the dualistic pattern, we have to evaluate these things. Since we are, most of the part, we are living in dualism, duality, we have to evaluate these things. If we were near about non-dualistic approach, absolutely, then the matter ends. Neither evil nor virtue. But who can boast having been enshrined into non-dualistic pattern? One among millions. Naturally, therefore, we are in a dualistic play. We have to evaluate, therefore, what is right, what is unrighteous, what is justice, what is injustice. If we don't, we'll be fooling ourselves. It'll come back to us. This is basis of karma. Whatever else we might say, isn't God in everybody, but your dualist pattern is going to recoil upon you. At that time you say, God, everything is same, why are you doing this to me? Well, say, if everything is same, why are you complaining anyway? Everything is one, whether it is suffering or not, comes to you, it's all one then. No, why don't you take that also in non-dualistic pattern? You see my point? Since we are bound by this dualism, we are working within those pairs of opposites. We should evaluate. If we don't, it is going to require. What you like will have its results. What you like, you do, eat, go, behave, relate to, and so on. But that will have its own results. Right. You can't say, whatever I am, like God, but everything is one. Swamiji told me Brahma is in everyone, is Vedantic. Yeah, but then why are you complaining? Is Vedantic be absolute right away? Suffering or enjoyment is the same thing. But if it's troubling you, then you are in the dualistic pattern. Then you have to evaluate. You have to take cognizance of the reality of dualism. If you are feeling hot and cold, you have to behave that way. Then if you're feeling hot, you have to have air conditioner or whatever. If you're feeling cold, you have to have a blanket or heater or whatever. You have to take that pattern of reality on that dualistic pattern and behave that way. That's evaluation of realism. If everything is Brahma, I would say, okay, why don't you go out in the night without sleeping bag? Just sleep in the snow. It's all God. So non-dualism should not be misused either. Honesty should not be misused. We should be honest, but If you being honest in degrading yourself and being a friend of devil using Christian language, then honesty is being misused. Those are the ones eventually who betray. Those who use honesty for the lower values. But for higher values they hide and twist and resist. Therefore they eventually betray. In a very, very simple, rural, what you might put in course, primitive language, Ramakrishna gave a very nice reply to this. He said, I put the Advaita, which means non-dualism, the Vedanta, non-dualistic approach, in my pocket, and I play with dualism. Beautiful. But pages and pages and pages of volumes of philosophy couldn't explain. What he's implying is impossible to play non-dualistical in the world. But inside, realization has to be non-dualistic. You have to play with dualism. It couldn't be otherwise. If I said, okay, why don't go and sleep in the snow in the night without sleeping bag, you wouldn't. God is one, why do you, you know, take a sleeping bag or put a heater? Everything's okay then. In the world, you have to play dualistically according to the realistic approach. There you have to think what is good, bad, right, wrong, righteous, unrighteous, justice, injustice, selfish, selfless, truth, untruth, and all that. That's why non-stealing, non-covetousness, and so on. I'm not saying simply because Bible says, or Gita says, or Ramakrishna says, therefore. Of course that's true too, but it's not I'm that bouncing on simply statements. That's the best way to live. Beautiful way of living. Non-dualistic realization. Working manifolds. That's the perfect yogi who lives Krishna life. Sometimes out of fantasy streak of the moment of thought, somebody says, isn't all the same? You can talk like that, but you can't do that way. Sometimes these few primitive sentences speak much more than lots of volumes of philosophy. We have to be honest, no doubt. We can't be honest for lower values in the sense that we hug lower values and being honest about it. When it comes to higher values, we become dishonest. Then what? What does it prove? Am I honest or am I dishonest? Which way? In a half glass is empty of water, can we say half glass is full or half glass is empty? Which way? Honesty then should percolate, not percolate. Honesty should pervade then in the both sectors. It's not only I'm honest at the home with my family, but when I go temple, worship, I should be honest there too. No, you see my point. What if I'm fake while worship and I'm very honest at home? Now, what that constitutes? How would you analyze that? I'm asking myself. Am I honest or am I dishonest? You see my point. Is a half glass empty, this one, or this is full? Which way? If I'm honest in certain values and dishonest in other values, am I honest man or dishonest? This is the question I'm asking myself. It's a difficult question, unless you have a good, easy answer. Actually, this is what I'm asking myself. Would I consider that person honest or not? Where it serves my purpose, I'm being honest. Okay, fine. Up to that point, no problem. Where it doesn't serve my purpose, I'm being dishonest. Okay, what would apply to me? Am I honest or am I not honest? Which way? Can I say sometimes I'm honest, sometimes not? Am I half honest, half not? What would that mean? Half honest, half not, would be honest or not honest? You see, these are realistic questions. Isn't everything the same? Now, when you jump upon that, then I'll quote Ramakrishna. Fortunately, these are not my words. In other words, living embodiments could be doubted, but bygone personalities are avatars, you know. I don't mean bygone avatars are not avatars. No, I don't mean that. One of the reasons idols and temples came into existence in the human psyche is this, actually, that you couldn't blame the image. It's just a stone and wood. You couldn't blame it anyway. So one of the reasons the god became to be worshipped in stone and wood and cloth or paper mache is only because you couldn't blame it for imperfection. You see the point. Whereas living entity could be doubted because of our own limited view of seeing and thinking. We project ourselves onto them. On image you can't do that. You know, it's just impossible to do that. That was one of the reasons the temple or the idea of image and idol was created. You had to make it realize in the idol to God to appear, you know. It's hard labor. That wood won't come out and make you see the light, you know. You had to project in such a way that idol becomes living temple for you. That's your hard labor. It's one thing to decorate the idol, it's another thing to worship, it's third thing to make it living. Some keep for worship, no, some keep for decoration, some keep for worship like being religious, and kind of religion, yes. And some keep for aesthetics, other keep for as a living something, till they realize unto it. Depends. For some it is a picture, for some it is something sacred, for some it is a living God. You know, there are three stages. That's when old age, the religious wars, I don't mean to support that, that if you trampled upon somebody's religious scriptural page lying down on the road, they will just execute you. You know, blasphemy. Because for them it is a religious matter. But if you were lying down on the road, nobody minded it. But if you put a foot on that, he'll kill you. That's where the bigotry and blasphemy were born. But there are three stages. One is for decoration, one is for worship, one is for realization. The system in itself, dualism and non-dualism, doesn't have to do anything with these things. It's your approach, your attitude. How you take it. For some that idol is living. For some it's a decorated nice aesthetic piece. Existence has to be beautiful. Sundaram. Satyam. Satyam, Sundaram. Satyam, existence. Sundaram, beautiful. Existence has to be beautiful. Beauty does not, should not exist without being, exist substance in it, that's what I mean. You can't simply decorate without the substantial living in it. So often we draw back to the mundane values of the rituals in such a way the substance and the living part of it is sacrificed. We don't see a living one. When it gets bygone into pictures and idols, it makes sense. There's nothing wrong in that either, but question is, that seems to be us more perfect. But for the while, when we historically remember those living days of that one whose idol and picture we have today, in their living condition they were reviled. They were violated, they were resisted, they were doubted, they were betrayed. You know what I mean? Human psyche wants to bow down there where they feel their ego won't be affected. Because when you worship the picture and idol, No hand is coming out of the picture catching your neck. You know what I mean?
1: You're safe. Your ego is safe.
0: And plus you have decoration. Plus you can easily boast to be religious, you know. Doesn't make any sense. See, therefore non-dualistic are dualistic. They are not real separate. But when you come to play, when you come to live, when you're living in dimensions, it has to be dualistic. That's why it is created that way. Just for the discussion's sake, if it were possible to live the life, whatever dimensions, on the non-dualistic pattern, in oneness, don't you think God would have done that? Therefore he said, non-dualism is man in my pocket, which means what? It's your inner realization, it's inside you. That's pocket is called. Don't apply that theory or philosophy into day-to-day living and action. If you do, you'll be in trouble. If I tell you, go and lie down in the fire itself, you know, it's all one, fire and you are same, God, Brahma. You can't do that. At that time you are more realistic though. Therefore the evil and the virtue, good and the bad, right and the wrong, harm and harmlessness, the selfishness and selflessness, the honesty, dishonesty, truth and the untruth have to be discriminated. If not, it will recoil back on the person who does it. It's not a threat, it's not a punishment, it's not wrathful God, it's not a curse. It's simply the law. Dharma. Call it any way you like. It's not because God got angry so you got suffering. It's just your karma coming back, your law is recoiling back simply. Nobody's curse and punishment. And I can safely say, if you're not done wrong, God couldn't punish you. If He wanted even, He doesn't have that power. Sounds blasphemy. He won't do it. He's not that bad guy. You know? The law is infallible. That's called dharma. This realism of living, since you're living in these dimensions, you have to apply this way. It's not fatalism. Okay, therefore what I'm doing, enjoying of suffering, is me, I have made it. Now, so what can I do? Let me suffer, or let me do this. No, it's not a fatalism. It's simply that we learn from that. If I didn't want this way, I shouldn't do the way I brought this up to me. I shouldn't do that. I should try to change myself. This is what is called parivartan. Sanskrit means parivartan. Change. Transformation. Some have this idea, at least for the safety of their skin, that isn't it all set? Isn't all decided? We are just what you call pawns into something? Aren't we simply destined something? No. Right scientists, you ask them, they will tell you, no, in genes you can make changes. Whether it's from your ancestry or your own or from bygone ages, that you can change the inner construction of your molecules. It can be rearranged. Same way. The scope is there to change. It depends how you want. It's your will, it's your sincerity, honesty which is needed. Don't think I'm trying best, I'm not able to do. I can't buy this only because certainly you tried, but you probably didn't try so honestly and seriously. Probably underneath your subconscious, your resistance is there. Probably you want to change, but you don't want to change. And that's exactly the American language today. I want to, but I don't want to. I'm trying to, but I'm not. This double language even is used nowadays. Only because that's why the change doesn't happen. It's not because I'm trying that I'm not getting, but because I'm not doing it. Somewhere in me, part of me is resisting. Part of me doesn't want. Part of me wants some other way. most part of it wants the way I want, no? That's of course very common. Therefore. But one thing, if you ever could believe that I can only fool myself, then I'll have a sense to change. So long I'm trying to fool others, I'll keep trying that way. And I'll keep recoiling the results back to me. Law is that. That's why decades pass, sometimes births, years, certain things remain the same. For the simple reason. Not because I couldn't change, not because fatalistic view that's destined. Partly, of course, that because I'm ignorant, I don't know how to do. And mostly because I want some other way. What if the laws are not like that? There are certain fundamental laws I cannot change, you cannot change. So far dualistic pattern is concerned. I can play fool around it for some time. Sometime meaning could be decades, years, lives. You can play fool around births. It can be done because the capacity mind has that way. But the results will eventually come that way. At one point it will, whether it's Ravana or Kansa or Judas. Judas got right away, same day, I think, same night. Nobody else did for him, he did for himself. It comes. I assure you, if there was no scope of change, no, preaching wasn't unnecessary, education was unnecessary, any advice, suggestion, training was unnecessary. Since the scope is there, it's suggested, therefore these things are done. What you cannot do, nobody can do for you. In other words, what you cannot do, either you have to try hard to do it sincerely, or you have to so completely live unto Him that He does for you. Anything else won't work. It's very simple, very, very easy. I wish I could show you that demonstration, that how, if it's a complete honesty and sincerity and will to do, how in no time, in seconds, the inner change, molecules begin to change right away in you. As if instantly it changes, it's a possibility. In dualistic pattern, therefore, the life we live, it's called realism, yatharta. That we have to be discriminated. That's the best way. Even if you were talking from the worldly point of view to be successful, it will work this way, if you try. The dualistic realism, if you adopt, success is yours. I'm not teaching success because I know that's kind of linked with ambition and worldliness. Therefore, I don't talk about success or progress. But even if you wanted success, you would do, if you had this iota of dualistic realism, discrimination in choosing what works, you would be successful. Whichever endeavor you may have. Whether money, or worldly success in the sense of politics, athletes, you want a very good boy, a very good girl, and a big house, or you know, kind of, in whichever way you apply. The sense of beauty, aesthetics, or dressing yourself, decoration, and whatever scientific researches, insight into the minds of people, reading the psychology, apart from other things, astrology, palmistry, and biology, and so on. You'll get success in any endeavor if you're realistic in your dualistic pattern. What works, harmful, what is not, what's right, what is wrong, not what you want, but what is right. not what you don't want, and if it were right, then what?

only fool myself, that's true. It seemed to project outside. For the time being, it recoils back as a motion. It's a kind of action and reaction, equal and opposite. Attraction has a part of repulsion in it. It's a pull and push device. If you pull the door in order to go in, you have to push when you come out. You can't pull both ways. Those who say, what about me, are the ones who bring disasters to me. Where else it will go? It says, what about me? So disasters say also, come on, I'll come to you too. Where else? So which part is will be named honest or dishonest? We were talking earlier before. Where serves your purpose, you are impartial. And doesn't you're partial. Is the person partial or impartial? If in certain respects only you are impartial, in certain other respects you are partial, are you partial or are you impartial? Even if you degreify it, that 40% okay, impartial or partial, and 60% otherwise, which way to look to? 60% partial, is it impartiality? In which way you will decide? I mean, I'm talking about the jugglery of the mind. Which way I should judge myself? My honest part I will judge, I am honest so much. Your dishonest portion I will judge you are dishonest. That will be the normal psychology, isn't it? My good part I will judge as the dominant part. Your bad side I will judge as the dominant part. You see, mind plays this way. Mostly. Do I worship the Lord only when He does my things? When He doesn't, do I worship Him the same, with the same devotion and same feelings? This is my realistic questions to me. When He serves my purpose, He is good to me. When He doesn't serve my purpose, but He may be serving His purpose, H capital, is He good to me? Thou, O religious ones, ask these questions unto you. Atheists are not asked these questions. They have decided and sealed out their fate. Questions are asked from the religious ones who have proclaimed their religiosity as the one of the dominant virtues of their life on which plank they exist. Then all of a sudden, if I say, God, are you and me not one? Which God will say no? He'll say yes, but you, God, you suffer, I, God, don't. Out of where to go. In other words, in play it has to be dualistic, relative, dimensional. If you end up the realization with oneness in, and project into realism, meaning realism as we see this, then we couldn't do anything. You couldn't talk, you couldn't eat, you couldn't live, you couldn't walk, you couldn't communicate. You couldn't be anything. You see? So if you have to be life, living, relative, you have to be dimensional and you have to be relative in a sense of dualistic, as we say, or manifold. Now let's see how you integrate. Now that's where the realization part comes in. In you, we are using language now, okay? In you, you the ego, you the self, you the entity. You are the part of bigger something, absolute, one pervading Brahma consciousness. The one God, one reality. Okay? In your super consciousness, you realize that, you get enlightened. Your ego dissolves, your mind dissolves, your singular entity dissolves into the totality,

first, then you go on hiding, make a habit, trying to hide always and seek. One day it becomes habit, hiding becomes lost, meaning you get lost in hiding. And you say, then I don't know where to go. In other words, that's called habit. Habit of hiding on and on for days and months and years and decades and births bring what we call forgetfulness. This forgetfulness creates habits. And therefore we say we are lost. Actually, it's hiding in repetition, getting habituated about it. Then, after getting lost, we create philosophy. What? What is the philosophy? We begin to make that lost condition, a lost stage of our being, as a practical stage, and then begin to build up all the pros and cons and measurements and calculations and expectations around this being lost. In other words, we create the shelter of self-security. It doesn't give security because we are lost. Where is the security in getting lost somewhere? In other words, we are lost in some place and now that is your security. Is hiding in shame. Though not willingly, probably not knowingly. That's called, then we need a smooth security about where we are lost. In this distraction, habituated hiding, we create a philosophy of refuge and security upon something very transitory and a lost situation. Then mind begins to play games. In other words, when first you are playing, now you are being played upon. Getting lost meaning, now your mind begins to play games. First, you consciously knew where you were hiding. Now the game is playing you. This is exactly what is meant by lost, where you are not playing, but the play or the game is playing you, upon you, that you are the victim of circumstances. So therefore it cannot be security. How to get out of the lost place to the place where we belong to originally? It's called seeking. Okay. To say the simple way. Seeking is how to get out from the lost place where we are not forgetful beings to the place we first started hiding consciously or not hiding, one of the two. It's called hide and seek play. You hide, then you get lost and forgetful, then security and, you know, shelter, refuge. Then again you begin to seek. It's a play. Only difference is whether you play consciously or unconsciously. So long there are no habits, not a single one, then you consciously play, and the explanation. So long there is no habit of any kind, you are consciously playing. Once one habit or more are formed, you are unconscious being, because of its repetition, which creates a false security. In other words, no habit is worth the name valid, good or bad. More so, good habits have to remain till bad habits are there. Any habit is a mechanical bondage. It deprives you of the newness, of the conscious play. Therefore I have said, if you could play perfectly, the hide and seek

directly, which means consciously, where you do not get lost. So long you hide and you know where you are, okay. But when you hide and get lost, you don't know where you are, which is most of the condition for most of the people. Then you are an unconscious being, therefore you are imperfect. That's called get lost, meaning getting unconscious. Forgetfulness is a byproduct, actually. But when it comes, it becomes a sin. When you make play a game hide and seek as a habit pattern, in the sense that it becomes serious pattern, that means it loses the sense of play, it becomes bondage. This, in other words, is called imperfections or illusions. All the problems and miseries are within this domain of illusion, sorry to say. All the miseries, physical, emotional, psychological, spiritual, and problems are within the domain of this unconsciousness. Therefore, I call it imperfections. Imperfections are nothing else but illusory pattern on your consciousness, as if clouds over the clear sky. If you knew consciously these are clouds, you could soar higher or penetrate through the clouds and soar higher than that into the blue, dazzling sky. It would be okay, no problems. But when clouds come and you forget the blue sky, the sun shining behind it, then you are darkness. That's called unconsciousness, and that creates miseries and problems. Be sure, with all due respect and due sympathy to those who suffer, in any way they suffer, physically or emotionally or psychologically, with due respect to all those and due sympathy rather, I must say the truth, that these are born out of the illusory conception, the unconsciousness where you started the play first. As for example, this gentleman was saying, when he was a child or somewhere there, he knew somehow. Let's say, magnify the example, to the position when we all knew, when we were in the Garden of Eden, or we were somewhere where we knew, maybe million years back. And then at one point it became hard and we lost it. Then again I begin to know now, is seeking. When you say, or I say, or we say, we begin to know, what exactly we're doing? That means our unconsciousness, the clouds of unconsciousness are being scattered. We are beginning to seek. Seek what? Something we had. We have forgotten. This creates the problems. Be sure when you will know, when you will become conscious, when you will again become perfect, you'll see the problems and miseries are no more. They were clouds. This is not philosophy, this is a fact. This again I repeat, when you enter into your pure consciousness in the kingdom of God within you, when you touch your spirit, then you'll see the truth of what I'm saying. Get to that silence within you. Relax, get to your silence. Your basic consciousness, in that light, focus yourself and be lost into that. Not only memory, but your all awakening will come back, which is called enlightenment. This needs hard practice. Though I'm using this word hard practice, I know it is a false word. Myself, I know it's a wrong word. But make you understand I'm using this word. Actually, it's not a hard labor. It is the easiest labor, easiest course, loving labor. But I'm using the hard labor because that's what human beings like to hear.
it is a hard labor, then worth attempting? It's so easy, who's going to try it? It's the wrong word. And my conscience is biting me when I use the word hard labor. I know it's the easiest thing. When you lose it, then it's all difficult. Everything else is difficult when you begin to lose it. When you cannot love, to live the life is difficult. When you cannot be in peace with you and others, life is difficult to live. When you cannot make others happy, including yourself, life is difficult. When you cannot be truthful, which is very easy, natural life is difficult. When you want to avoid, when you want to kind of shut your eyes to something, life is difficult. When you want to be dishonest, life is difficult, certainly. Life itself is not difficult. When you want to forget your experiences and say you don't know, life is difficult. Because you're repeating into, blundering into ignorance. When somebody reminds you, no, there's 10 times you've seen this thing, still you say you don't know, then you remember. But you're not conscious of that, therefore life is difficult. And so on. It's very simple. Get within yourself subjectively. The secret of the universe is within you. You are a part of the universe. Universe is not objective to you, not separate from you. It's all one. Relativity, absolute is philosophical jargon. So I might have used it 100 times otherwise to distinguish it. Relativity is where you feel you are separate from God and separate from the universe. Where you are one with, you are not only absolute, but you are just, there's no distinction between absolute and relativity. If you realize your subjective or oneness with the universe, which you already are one with. This cosmic consciousness, oneness, feeling, togetherness at the lower level will solve all problems, guarantee. And by no other method, unfortunately. You might say, I'm selling my thing. No. This is the truth. You have every right to research upon it. By no other way thou shalt solvest thy problems, but by thine realization of oneness with thy cosmos. There's no other way. All other ways are patchworks trying to do, but never to reach. No one has reached by any other method. Of course, methods are there to how to be one with cosmos, or how to realize. That's okay. I mean, no other method is for your satisfaction, for your completeness, for your perfection, for your knowing all, for your avoiding miseries and problems. There's no other method for realizing your oneness with whatever it is. Universe, call it, cosmos, God, oneness with all, realizing your spirit, the distinction between you and me, the absolute and relative, the God and man, is all in the groping darkness. It's all within the dream or sleep we talk about it. It's always one, we're always perfect. Just realize it, light is within you. Just get back to your silence within you. Get to a quiet corner of your being somewhere. Must be there. See the oneness of focus of consciousness. And feel one with all. Not a projection. Anything you project, even the feeling of togetherness, are bound to second or third create problems within that projection. So long you're projecting your friendship, projecting your human considerations, so long you're projecting your sharing togetherness, you're bound to create problems on the same table. In the same house where you create the honeymoons,
You know you create the gunny bags too. Gunny bags meaning suffocating situations. Is the way the birth happens, there the death happens. Who dies actually? One who is born. Have you thought about this simple ABC? Who dies? One who is born, no? Does anything die which is not born? It gives you a clue of the universe. Where you create happiness, there you create unhappiness. Try to understand. Where you create the sense of pleasure, you create pain. Where you create the gifts and presents, you create problems at the same time. It's the very separatist tendency forming relativity. I repeat, is a separate tendency from the absolute or God creating the relativity which creates problems. In simpler language, is your separation from God which creates problems? Is a sense of separativeness, objective separateness from your beloved or a lover which creates problems? Not what she or he did for you or against you. I repeat. Not what your friend did wrong that created problems, but when your love suffered that you created separateness, objective feeling that you created problems and mistrust. Think it over. If God created miseries in the world, I deny only because of this. So long you are at the feet of the Lord, world has no miseries for you. When you separate in your consciousness, God creates miseries for you. Not that He does, but you feel He creates miseries for you. There's no other choice. It's a separatist objective tendency. The unconsciousness creates problems for you. Actually, there are no problems. This you have to meditate upon and find the truth about. So long you are one with the Lord, one with the cosmos, your feelings, togetherness of all, you'll see no miseries in the world, or at least for you. Any objective separatist tendency creates many reasons and realities of problems. In short, the problems appear to you as problems, seemingly so, because of your being unconscious of the oneness with any one or any five or any ten or any universe. Truth is the same whether it's between the two individuals or between you and the cosmos. Truth is the same between any lover and beloved and you and your God, you and your master, you and your cosmos. Wherever you may be, you carry your heaven and hell. It's a very common saying for a simple reason. If you are a divided personality, you're bound to have miseries. If you're a concentrated personality, no problems, guarantee again. By concentrated personality, I mean integrated. If you're a well-harmonious integrated personality within yourself, no problems. If you're a disintegrated, emotional, imbalanced personality within you, problems are everywhere. On the third street, fourth city, second street, apartment, home, one's own small car, Volkswagen, or what that Ludwig, what is that called? Studebaker. Okay. Well, however, what I mean is that between any two individuals, individual and a group, between two groups, between you and your God, you and your master, between lover and beloved, and between you and the cosmos, truth is the same. How? This objective and subjective, that is division tendency,
creates miseries, uniting tendencies creates joy. Any excuses in between why you should or have divided or separated or forgotten God or not finding the secret of the universe? Same question, please write down again. I'll repeat it so that you remember. It's the same problem. Any division between a lover and beloved, two friends, any misunderstanding between two neighbors, forgetfulness of a man of a God, and not knowing the secret of the universe, that is, you and your cosmos separate two things, answer is the same. That means when you apply the theory between you and your cosmos to know, is the same theory between you and your lover or beloved. Therefore, I was saying absolute and relative, you just have no distinction actually. If you can solve either one of these problems, you solve all problems. If you have not solved any of these problems, you will know, you don't know the secret of the universe. Your lover and beloved is not in your clutches. Either. It's the same fact, it's the same truth. I've applied it. What unifies two bricks in the house is the same between you and your cosmos, believe me. It's the same factor. It's a subjective living. What if two bricks in the same wall begin to vie with each other? House will tumble down. If they begin to separate, I'm not going to live with you if two bricks tell each other. And not those two bricks alone. All bricks are doing that. Where will the houses stand? Same factor. Forgetfulness of God by man. Ignorance about the universe's secrets. Bond between two friends. All these factors are answered by just one answer. Are you feeling one with it? If not, no hope of solution of problems. They'll replace though, but they'll repeat. Magnify, multiply or decrease, but they'll go on, carry on. Solution, how can I feel one with this wretched fool having those minus points? Now, it's a way of looking at it. Is the oneness shattered because the minus points were first created? Or you created minus points first, therefore oneness shattered? Involves a very deep insight answer. I repeat the question again, different words. Do the minus points start first and then oneness shatters? Or oneness shatters first and then minus points start? To me, the latter is truth. I'll come back to that basic question whether the egg was first created or hen. Whether the minus points started first, therefore oneness shattered, or oneness shattered first and therefore minus points started? To me, the latter is truth because, oneness shattered first. So long there's oneness, there's no scope of shattering in the sense that minus points come first. The question would be logical. Why, if at all I believe this way, then oneness shatters? How does it start to shatter first? This is called separatist tendency or called ego. When you begin to be ego as a separate entity, you create minus and plus points. This is how the problems start. You might say, now having all those consciousness of minus points and others, how could I think of being one if that is a solution? Then there will never be a point, there will never be a possibility, even a time in the space also, that all the minus points will solve and unite into agreement and find oneness. If this is not true, I give you just one proof. Then how at first place it broke at all? And there were no minus points, how the oneness broke at all? Ego? In short, if there are minus points in other or a group or a universe or God, first drop your ego and then see the phenomena. This is the answer. Drop the ego and see the phenomena. If you still find minus points,
Believe me. Simple, okay? Let's try to make it simple. I have always repeated that this should not be stretched too far, saying, therefore, I have to live the situation or person or things and place as it is and never change. If I drop my ego, doesn't matter whatever it is. I have given answer to this before, whether you agree or not. Dropping the ego does not mean you cannot change your living pattern and situations. By all means, change them if you wish to. But they should be manageable and controlled by you. You should not be the victim of your circumstances. They should be within your grasp and control. You should be the master of your situation. You can change if you like to. If you don't, fine. There's no problem. But otherwise, simply because of minus points, disagreeing, disuniting, disintegrating, separate tendencies do not solve the basic problems, and they have not solved. Whether it's between two individuals, lover, beloved, between you and a master, between you and your God, between you and your cosmos. Drop the ego, what will happen between you and your cosmos? You'll become one. Where are problems? Where are minus points in the cosmos? Where are miseries that you'll blame God for that? You won't see misery. There won't be. And this is not, I'm talking, every brick. We do not blame one brick in the whole house. That doesn't bother it anyway. We mean one brick, for example, meaning all bricks that make a house. Solution is not waiting for the minus to become plus, which sometimes is necessary though to do, fine, at the time being, till you get one. But the utter solution is not there, making minus points into plus. But getting to that oneness first. Ego is a separatist tendency maker, which says, I don't know, which denies the responsibilities, which denies the experiences, which even denies the instructions and teachings, which denies the examples by others, which denies a day like, as we say, bangle on your arm, which you can see and you don't have to prove it, but excuse not to know it. All this is pattern of ego. In short, parenthesis, separated tendencies, which in short is called objective study, which in short is called secular academic education, as a via media of finding peace and happiness, utter failure. Objective study, objective knowledge is not the solution to any knowledge of peace. It may be okay as a rationality, but not as a realization. I'm not against those. Those are okay. But get to the basic solution. Get to the simplicity of heart and purity of oneness which you have already with you. You are not objective separate from the universe. You are one with it. You are one with your life. Your spirit and relativity, your absolute and relativity is an intellectual kind of analysis only. Conceptual analysis it's called. The distinction between absolute and relativity is a conceptual distinction only, not real something. It's concept. You are one. With you, your life, your cosmos, your God, with everyone. Realize that simply. These habit patterns in between created by ego as a false security, that lost battle, try to win over. By being conscious, go within you into silence. Relax within you. Find that basic block and sail of your consciousness within you, which is light. For the want of the better word, we have called it light. Some have called it Krishna, some have called it Christ, some have called it Buddha, some have called it Master, some have called it Spirit. Whatever you call it, that already is over your language. That already is beyond the language and explanations and analysis. Trying to explain something you don't know is ego trip.
I'm trying to explain. I say, do you know about this creature? But I'm trying to explain what it does. I said, that's a limited view you have. You don't know everything what he does. They are living in the bottom of the sea. How much you have seen of that particular creature? But still you are stubborn and insistent that filters the wings. That's all. That's the one phenomenon you know. You don't know whatever he does. How much homogeneous, complete knowledge we have subjective of anything? Including your wife and husband, your son, your master, your ashram, your home and your table. How much complete knowledge of one thing in the world you have challenged? Any one person, one thing, one episode, one day, any one of you can't say. If you know completely one thing in the world, impossible. Unless you knew yourself, unless you were egoless. Any one thing, one person, one thing, do you know completely about it? It's impossible. Remove the ego, you know it whole, because you're one with it, you know what it is. When you eat the apple, you know it more than if there were 10 volumes written on the apple. If you ate one apple, and that knowledge which you will have inside of having eaten the apple and how you felt about it is much more than 10 volumes on apple. You probably may not be able to explain it, but at least you know, you may say, I've eaten the apple, I know how it is. That's it, that explains. Now, it's not explanation though, otherwise. When you eat the apple and somebody tells you how is the apple, and you say, I've eaten it, I know how it is. You have said enough. There could be no better explanation than that. Any other theology, philosophy created on the analysis of apple will be jargon. Decoration of the libraries only. But when you have eaten it and you say, I've eaten, I know it's apple. But tell me about apple, what you know about it. I can't explain much. I've eaten, I know what it is. That's enough, you said. Meaning you are saying that you know by eating it, not by explaining it. This exactly. When you realize, you know. When you don't realize any talk or any explanation about it, just the explanation. It doesn't go far. A little bit satisfaction is then that you heard about it. That there's an apple, and it's sweet, good perfumery smell, sounds nice, and also they say one apple a day keep doctor away, and so on, and then poetry, apple of my eye, you know, and so on. Now, this is all description. It has green two leaves, and up here is pink and red absolute two leaves relativity on the apple. Now, that's also encyclopedia. You're not talking about what apple is. But if you have eaten, you say, and this is exactly the language of the love. If somebody asks you if you really deeply love someone, not only deeply, but perfectly, completely, and somebody asks you how much you love her or him, you can't explain it. It's just, I know how it is. You have eaten the apple, you know it. If you're not able to explain it, or you do explain in 10 encyclopedias, it makes no difference. Do you think who wrote or read 10 encyclopedias were in 1 inch more in wisdom? I doubt it. Not that I know better than them. We're just talking about certain things very impartially. Do you think having read and written 10 encyclopedias and never done so makes any great difference so long you really you don't know? And if you knew, and if you didn't read 10 encyclopedias, would it make a difference either?

I could only say it's joyful, it's complete, it's perfect, it's never missing, never gappy, it's kind of all full, and you don't miss anything, you know everything, and you know that, ah. But you can only know this ah when you really eat the apple, not otherwise. If I can go, ah, what sweet it was, what perfumer it was. It just says so much, but doesn't give you even one vibration of similar taste in your mouth and tongue. But when you eat the apple, you know what I was talking about. Then you say, yes, I know I've eaten it. What you're talking about, I know it. You see, this is the language. Therefore, this is simple. Be childlike, simple. It doesn't need philosophy. If you want to realize, be a simple, transparent child. Get into silence and quietude. You will know. Eating one apple is far superior to than hearing 10 volumes about apple. Not that you should not hear. Of course you should hear till you get desirous of eating it, actually. That's my job. Or maybe eat it. But the whole solution is in your eating. Fine. Not my telling alone. Get into your silence inside you. Get into that perfect cell block in you. Building block I'm talking about. Where this relaxed silence getting into, and kept there. You'll know, you'll have everything. You'll see that's it. And if anybody asks you, how is God, or how does he look like, you can't explain. You can say much about him though, 10 volumes though, but you're not said a word about him. It's again when you see him that you know. Any discussion about whether God exists or not, to me, therefore, is not very important. It may be intellectual, satisfying, children do many things parents tolerate, but they know that's nonsense. In a discussion about whether God exists or not, I don't think should go in much discussion, because my simple answer is, if you don't believe, okay, don't believe in his existence. Live your own life, fine. If you are satisfied, if you can guide your own boat of life, is enough. And if you do believe in the existence of God, please do believe it and kiss his lotus feet. If not, it doesn't matter. Go on kissing some other feet. And there's something always to kiss. Any discussion about existence, I don't think God bothers about if he exists. And if he doesn't exist, he doesn't bother either. Who is there to bother about? And if he's there and you don't believe in his existence, he doesn't bother about it. And if he doesn't exist, he's not going to bother anyway. It's a futile discussion about God's existence. I therefore leave them freedom of the soul. If you don't believe in the existence of God, don't believe. It's fine. Search your own way. If you do believe in, please. Go and bow down at his feet. What else is remained to be done? For those who believe in the existence of God, what else? How many of those who believe in the existence of God have just gone and laid their head at his feet? And if they have not done so, what is their belief either in his existence? I believe in the existence of God. I don't do anything about it. I don't go and kind of rub my forehead against his feet. And how can it believe? Those who believe in the existence of God and cannot go and lay their head complete and surrender unconditionally at his feet. What's their belief either? Those who don't believe in the existence of God, okay, you find your own life pattern and live and see what is your solutions. Find it. When you find the solutions, come and tell me if you still believe in non-existence of God. When you completely found the solutions of all your problems by not believing in existence of God, at that end, please come and tell me what you think about existence of God. Your ideas must have drastically undergone changes. You might say I was mistaken. But that apart, I'm not going to convince you whether God exists or not, because that's not the enigma to me. My simple logic is, if he does exist, it doesn't matter what we say about him. And if he didn't exist, our saying has no meaning either. In both the ways,
his feudal exercises. We go by the way we have belief in, the faith we create. Grow by the faith you create in, but not by the doubts. This all answers are found impartially when you go within, in your silence, in your own peace within you, and find the answers. This is eating the apple. And I would say also, it's not me giving you, it's within you. If I have said that I have eaten the apple, I know what it is. I do not want you to be satisfied with my explanations either. I want you to eat it. But if you say you don't believe in the existence of an apple, fine, find something else what you believe in. Otherwise, get within you. Get to that silence, relax into your consciousness. And get into oneness with the universe, oneness with your God. You're already so. You're already perfect. You lost the consciousness only and then created philosophy of absolute and relativity. Even Einstein, I'm sure if he had lived about 50 more years, or 10 or 20, would have given you this answer, that the relativity he believed in, that he came to the truth of unified field theory, even the relativity is a myth. That all the four fields have electromagnetism and gravitation and other things, have the same basic law. And the distinction between the absolute and relativity was just a myth. Even Einstein would have told if he had lived 50 years. If he had ever found the unified field theory, he would have told you. There's no distinction of absolute and relative. It's all one. It's just one law. It's just one basic truth applicable to everything, which has no speed and motion measurements and calculations. Where the distinction of light and months and light years and years has just no meaning. That you are present all the time at all places. That you don't travel. You are just there when you think you are there. That in billions of light years away, you could be just this very moment without going from here. The law is so, the basic all-pervading law is such that seems to travel but doesn't. Seems to speed up, doesn't. Now, it's a very mind-boggling statement, I know. But those who know a little bit of science, and today the science is heading towards something, at least they will anticipate the truth of these statements. The light seems to travel, it's not. It's some other phenomena. When you stay here on the earth, sun seems to move and moon seems to move. If you are on the moon, earth would seem to move, not the moon. When you are here, it's moving there. And you'll be there moving here. But the truth is, when you get established in samadhi, you'll see nothing is moving, it's all pervading. It's mind-boggling. May not be believed in today, but I've said in my way. How this seems so? You say relative. This relativity is because of the losing consciousness of absolute. But when you get into absolute consciousness, relativity doesn't exist. And therefore absolute exists? No, this distinction is lost. It's called oneness. You are one with your cosmos. You are one with your God. You are one with your beloved. You are one with your situation. You are one with all. Now this is explanation. Realization comes through your silence and getting into samadhi. There's no other way. No other instruments will give you this truth. No other machinery will ever be produced which will give you the results of this question. It's already within your own machinery God has given you. Your own machinery, your own drop of water shall reflect the sun, and that is the sun. This truth is not reflection alone. That's called all-pervadedness. The sun doesn't only reflect in the drop of water, but it exists there. It's mind-boggling. How the drop of water you touch is so cold, not even the heat is there. But that one drop of water would create the whole galaxy.
If you knew the secret, you could make one sand particle, you could make one planet out of it. If you could ever take a sand particle and you had a machinery fine enough to go travel through the space of one particle of sand, you'll find vast spaces in between one grain sand. And as the planets and solar systems are in one grain of sand, if you had a machinery enough to probe into the vast spaces of light years in between, in one sand grain. In other words, if you could enter in one sand of grain, you could enter through black hole to the other universe. Now those who know about a little bit of sand, they'll understand a little bit about it. But leave aside the scientific explanation. There's not a God's reflection in us alone, but God is within us. The sun is within every drop of water, and the water is in every drop too, in the sense that analysis of absolute and relativity is only conceptual, not realistic. So long you are relative, in relative consciousness, you are viewing absolute there. And when you become absolute, the distinction of absolute and relative is lost. It doesn't exist. It gets into oneness. This is called realization. Perfection, whatever you call it, is the material though at this point. So this is not by understanding alone that you will reach, but going into deep meditation, deep relaxed attitude, reverence, feeling for God, feeling oneness with your spirit. Get into that reverential attitude, humble, devoted attitude. That's a devotion which melts your ego. Therefore we emphasize devotion, because that melts your ego. Knowledge which makes you see. This way you get into yourself slowly and slowly with devotion and humility. Get into silence, the ego melts. So you come to this realization which is already within you. There's no other way. Try many methods. 1,000 years more you try. There's no other way. I may be sounding dogmatic as if this is the way. I don't mean this is my way. It's the way in the sense, impersonally. In spite of me. If I would say it or not, it's so. It's not my way of Christianity or Hinduism or Buddhism. It's within you. You are the machine. You are the medium. You are the drop of water. You are the ray. You are the wave. You are the one embodying truth. You are the embodiment of light, yourself. That's there. That's where you want to know. Where the question is. The original one question. Where did the death appear? Where the birth had appeared, no? It's where you are seeking, there's a place where you realize. Not there. Where are you seeking? Where is your question? That place is the answer. You won't question here, answer there. Hear me. Where do you eat the food? Where the hunger is, no? Where do you drink the water? Where the thirst is, no? Where does the realization appear? Where the seeking is? And where is the seeking? There only, where is ignorance? You can't seek here and realize there. Where the question is, that's the place where you will get the answer. Where else?

collect Kundalini or Pundalini or Mundalini. Although the female names, you wouldn't give any name, call it Tara, Durga, Kali, Mary, Rabaya, whatever you call it, immaterial. The Shakti is within you. You are the embodiment of Shakti. That light is within you. That's your laboratory. That's you. Consciousness. Realize it. Nowhere else. Anything else is wandering. Where else you are seeking, sir? You are wandering simply. This does not mean you should not come to me. I want my business. Go on. Okay? Meaning, till you realize you need me. Okay? When you realize, you won't have to tell me go away. You won't find me. When you'll realize, you won't have to come back from the door and say, Swamiji, now thank you very much. You won't find me there. When you'll realize, when you'll come to say thanks to me, I won't be there. Where did I go? I would go. I'll merge in you. You won't know it. So till you realize you need me, but I'm assuring you, it's not me giving you. It's not something traveling from me to you. It sounds like that though. It's at the same time I'm here and there too. You can't see the point. I'm not traveling to you. If I were here and not there and I was to travel there, I would be absent here. And others wouldn't be feeling the same thing here when I travel to you. Logic? If I'm traveling to you, others should miss me here for the time being. No? They're not. How do I do it? At the same time, I'm everywhere. This is the truth of the whole cosmos. It's not me again. It's impersonal. Realize this. You can realize this by getting into samadhi. That's the answer. But a term, apply. In that pure consciousness, in that super consciousness, get into that spirit. Anything else you do or not is immaterial. If you want to do it, do it. If you don't, I'm sure you won't miss anything. In this world, there may be 1,000 bridges, big and small. I'm sure they're very nice, progress, mechanical, technical. People can travel so fast over the bridges. But I'm sure, without the bridges, world couldn't be worse. You'd go by boat. Still, you could be a noble man. With the bridges over, you would carry the devil over it. What's the difference? If you want to build the bridges, build it. Fine. There's nothing wrong in it. But if you didn't, the world wouldn't be necessarily a worse place. But if you want to build the bridges over the roads and not only water, people wanted bridges over the water, now they build bridges over the roads even. There's no end. No, they don't. Do you know? There's nothing wrong. All right. If you want to do it, do it. That's your play. But don't think these are the things which are going to make the world better, or you better, or your life better. If that was so, proof would be there. All are afraid about the wars. All are afraid about the floods, the earthquakes. All are afraid about the inflation, the recession, and shortages. Where's a better world? Because of those things. But if you want to do it, do it. I'm talking in mic. But do you think I couldn't do satsang without a recorder? You see my point? You might say, but tape will sail and go to many people, they can hear. I'm sure only tapes are not going to make my world better. I'm sure about it. If you want to do it, do it. You go on hearing tapes daily and be the same. And I can give 99 out of 100 examples where they have heard my 100 tapes and still they are the same, if not worse. All
only qualification they hear my tapes daily. I'm not against, you know, my tapes. I couldn't be more honest, okay? What I mean is, some may be better by it. Okay, fine. But these are not things necessarily making your life better. There were sages and sages and sages in China, Japan, India, and many other countries before, long before tape recorders came. And they didn't teach their disciples, you think? But if I want to sell my tape, if I want to do through mic, I can. It's something I'm doing. But without it, I won't miss anything. Nor disciples would miss me. If there was absence of these things. Now, some of the tape recorder is now quiet. The whole reel is finished. Do you think the world is going to now go to hell? I'm being honest. I couldn't be more honest. Why I'm saying this? Ultimate answer doesn't come from these things. Please believe me. Ultimate answer comes from within you. Try to pinpoint yourself on yourself. That is within you. In your own consciousness, in your own spirit and God within, try to concentrate upon this point. That's the ultimate answer. When you eat the apple, this is where I'm concerned. Not just hearing about the apple, but getting and catching and eating it. This is called, what do you call, Shravan Manan Nididhyasana. Hear about it, meditate upon it, realize it. That's the process.

now at the given time of your release. Relaxation meaning releasing, no. These are only two causes. Even in India, many, many people say sometimes, the time I have been very serious about him, you know, he's giving me harder times. But that's not true. Third is escape again. You escape it. In the name of divine again. Everything is divine. That's escape. They don't know what divine is. They just say it to escape the tests or to escape the sensitive way of looking at things, you know. Sensitivity according to yoga therapy is not wrong, it's right actually. It's coveted to be sensitive to things around you. Not touchy, now that's different. To be sensitive to things which you were insensitive or habitual to look at and you didn't know there's a teaching or lesson there, you know. That's sensitivity. That you may be seeing the tree every day 100 times. Nothing occurs to you, pass by the tree. But after you become sensitive, it may look some different thing. So that sensitivity is right. Not the touchiness. If say somebody told you something, you got disturbed or feel hurt, that will be touchiness. That's not sensitivity. It's a part of sensitivity, but it's touchiness. The sensitive is to more open, you know, more refined view of looking at things. That's sensitivity. But the other thing is also there. When your subconscious mind begins to open up so that you see more and more things, but then if you don't like those things, if you feel tested or if you feel hard, and you simply escape those things, in the name of divine is everywhere, you'll never gain it again. You understand? Escapism is not realization of divine. So hard lesson when it comes out of your mind, and always comes out of your mind, is to be learned or to be escaped. Escape could be everything is divine, football is divine, you know, soccer is divine, so then you begin to say those things. Now, easy said than done. We all know everything is divine, anybody can say. But if they are not realized divine, they cannot see anywhere. Leave aside everything is divine, in one thing they don't see divine. That's escapism. Then you begin to say, such and such situation is also divine, God has done this also for my, you know. That is escapism. So that should be distinguished. What is escapism and what is realizing? So two areas, if God is testing you more, don't take it as if God is real hard taskmaster, bad guy just goes on testing everybody hardly. Who can be more judicious than him or her? But our subconscious storage releases the karmas which come out glaring before us, which either we are able to handle it or we are not able to face it. And either that or we're so sensitive and all that things we are seeing in a more clear way. And sometimes good then it's pleasant. But if it's not good, it kind of gives hard time. And that then we feel God is testing us, you know. He cannot be a bad guy. So mind has its own tricks and cleverness too. It's not only because I am saying, even Vedas, scriptures have said this. Mind is very tricky. It's monkey-like. Whichever way it would like to justify itself, up to the end of the life. Duryodhana in Mahabharata, famous, when he was dying on the last day, still he was so juggler, trickster, you know, went on saying, Krishna was present that time. He was telling Krishna such high wisdom. Krishna said, no, you can sleep quiet better, Duryodhana. Still you have not learned the lesson. Ego can go on up to the end of the day, end of the life. It can make any makeshifts and, you know, changing way of looking at things to somehow make it present as divine or godly. So you have to kind of be very careful about distinguishing these things.

0: Menta, instrument of God, could be instrument of God, but could be also doing its own in the name of God. So that we have familiar. So you have to analyze many times what really is being a spirit's instrument and what's really being me, you know. Being me also I can say, that's what God told me, you know. There's no way of proving or disproving it either. You sometimes when we escape, we also begin to say everything is divine wherever we are. Beware, 99% is not true. If escapism was divine realization, would be the most easy thing to do. There are no two views about it. Either you realize it or you don't. There's no way of guessing, you know. Either you realize or you don't realize. If you have seen the divine, you've seen it. If not, any makeshift won't make it happen. It's not so much what work we do that in itself is divine or undivine. Not in itself so much. But the attitude and philosophy behind it, plus the inner realization, without which work itself will not be satisfying. The inner attitude of the mind. There have been stories and stories that, not many, but as butcher he has been more really soul than the so much pious thing, doing pious things. Devil can quote the scriptures. Doing pious things is not necessarily being pious. It depends inside if you're pious. You know, what you are is more important than what you do. What you are makes a sense. If you're pious inside, yes, then it doesn't matter what you're doing, it will be pious work. But inside, if you're not pious, then what you do, whether it's a holy work or unholy work, will not make any distinction. Even in worshipping in the church or temple, it's not necessarily a religious act if inside is not pious. You see the point. But if you're inside pious, you're gross or sharp, it could be all right. So it depends on first inside. It's no use saying this grocery is also God-given, you know. A temple or church is God-given. It's inner your being, the attitude, your being, what you are. That's the most important. And that's counted. That's the way we are judged, what you are, rather than what we say or do or accomplish or not. What we are inside, what you inside are. That's what counts. There's a judgment there. God judges us not by what we did, but what I am and you are. That's more important. Not inverse potential.
1: As I've read that over the years, and as I've heard you say it over the years, I wonder, aren't you really the only one who knows us for what we really are? And isn't it?
0: You mean this person?
1: You as...
0: Whatever.
1: Yes.
0: Okay, so?
1: Well, I can only speak for myself. I don't know who I am. I don't know what label or labels or...
0: No, outer labels are not necessary. We always have talked about labels. What I mean is that he knows us what we are. That's what exactly I'm saying. And the way we are judged, the way we are, rather than what we do or say and write, you know.
1: But then how can I get in touch with what I am?
0: Easy.
1: Is that how?
0: You have to be in touch with him. Our resignation, surrender unto Him, our being in tune with Him, meditate on Him, remember Him, and, you know, follow His will. That's a process. Slowly as we get in touch with our inner true self, that'll be the goal, no, actually. So the process is all this, what we're doing, satsang, meditation, remembering, serving, and so on, contemplating, act of charity, selfless work, karma yoga, these are the processes. Till we loosen our ego. That's the main block, you see. other ingredients of ego are subsidiary. Ego is ultimately the main thing, that so long the ego or portion of ego remains, we are separated. So long the ego is there, our two parts is there. What we do is not countable much. Not that we should not do, therefore, but it's not that countable. But what we are, how much my tuning in with Lord is, you know, how much my ego is less, and then I'm able to follow His will and so on. That's counted. You remember, I've said sometimes, well, any scripture has it, but the Bible has it too. Sometimes, now I'm not quoting verbatim the Bible, I don't know any scripture verbatim, except few Sanskrit aphorisms. When somebody asked Jesus, who is more dear to you, how you would like us to do, or some question somebody asked, and Jesus said, the one who follows my word. There's something like that in the Bible. And that's actually the case, that it's not so much as I worship or say or do and write that's countable much. You know. It could be all trash, you know, all encyclopedias, but or all the thousand letters could be just a trash. Yes. And it's a matter of then when He looks at me and you, to what extent you're following His word, you know, not only mechanically, because mechanically how long you can follow. So, with the tuning in, I mean, as you said, that's what is counted. Then you are nearer to God so much, you know. Not if we worship the Lord and don't do His will and His word, then it amounts to nothing. I've given many examples before. A certain disciple of a guru used to daily morning worship his guru's photo, and he was in the next room, guru living, he was serving him and living actually physically. And one day morning, that Guruji from other room said to his disciple, please bring him drinking water. And this guy, as per ritual, daily 8 to 9 or whatever, 7 to 8, was worshipping the photo of his guru, was sitting and wanting the water, you know. And he had not finished the trip yet, you understand. And twice or thrice, the Guruji repeated, rather called from the other room, please bring me the drinking water. And he was serving him. He was in that service as a disciple. Now, this is a very glaring example, but it could be more minor ones too. And so he was trying to hurry up, finish that kind of technique, whatever it was, and can get up. In the meantime, the Guruji got up from the room to go out to have water himself, whatever else. So while passing through that room where the disciple was worshipping, the very Guru's photo was wanting drinking water. I've said this before, if you don't mind my wording, the way it is written in the Gospel. He, while passing by, disciples says, worshipping. Now, you may not like it, Orthodox ones, but I'm just quoting him. And he said, I do number one on your worship. The one who are worshipping is asking drinking water. And, you know, so what I mean is, of course, an example, but it's no use doing that if you're not doing His will, you know, in word. What if Guruji would question that and decide, that particular disciple would counter-question, but Guruji, this is also you, this is also divine. Now that'll be jugglery, you know what I mean? That'll be jugglery. This is also Guruji serving you, I'm worshipping your photo. Now, so what can Guruji say? He said, I'll do number one, and that's what can I say. What I mean is, maybe a very vulgar language, I'm sorry, Lord, but the impact, or the implication is that we worship the Lord or surrender or resign or whatever, and don't do His will or word if we do listen or hear or know what He wants. Then what? You see, so the act is not so very important, you see. It's what being here is more important. So till then, till we achieve that tuning in with the Lord, we have to do all this meditation, contemplation, service, charity, karma yoga, and inner reflection, auto-suggestion, molding ourselves, and things like that. But otherwise, the amount of works and the amounts of writings of saying by itself is not great value, by itself not. Of course, if you're a realized soul and you're writing something, then it certainly has value, you know. So till then, you keep trying to be in tune and, you know, hearing his will and wishes and so on. That's just the way I would say this. We should do. There are many, many words scriptures have used, and where he will be pleased, where he will be satisfied, you know, then you are nearing him, you know, understand? What if you are doing pious, I don't mean you, anybody personally, but all of us, what if we are doing something we feel, or we know, or we kind of not know, but we feel, or we see that it's doing for him. But what if he's not pleased and satisfied? Suppose there's a contradiction there. Then which way to go? Which one is right? If that disciple thought he's worshipping, doing the pious, most pious act, you know, daily routine matter, worshipping the Lord in his room, and what's wrong with that? It's quite religious. But it could be very irreligious in the eyes of the Master. So this kind of contradiction or conflict of the real and the so-called ritual or saying thing has to be understood. Especially, as you referred to me, especially when one has a living master, it's not like, okay, God's words we cannot hear, okay, one can say that. But when you're a living master, what more proof could be than what he tells you or tells somebody, you know? What else could be the more eloquent way of proof? You know what I mean? Especially one says in my Lord and Master, supposing. Then that's God, we can easily say, okay, I didn't hear his voice. But one who can communicate in your own level of vibrations, speech and sight, and you know, then what? That's why actually the need of the Master or Guru came up in the world. Long back, as the Vedas write, there were thousands and thousands and thousands of years back, there were no gurus or masters. There was no need to. Direct contact with God was easier because hearts were simple. We had more innocence. That time you don't need a master. If you're simple-hearted and innocent, you can directly contact. Sometimes you hear, heard that children sometimes have some kind of communication. But as the world went on being complex and more, they said, whatever you use the word, then began to be the messengers to come in, prophets. Actually, in Vedas, golden age, they don't have prophets. As we get copper, silver, copper, and iron ages, darker ages, then only the prophets are needed, enlightened beings to help us. Golden age, actually according to Vedas, there was no need to have prophets because people are innocent and simple-hearted, they could directly communicate with the nature or with God in such a way that probably they didn't need much help except day-to-day or something. So you can see the point that when the corruption happens or degradation happens or pollution happens, then only we need more and more help and guidance, logically speaking. That's how we lose this contact with God, let's say, communication. That's where the Master, enlightened beings, or the prophets come in. In our way of communicating, they tell us. With a letter writing, or a speech, or an action, or a hearing, you know what I'm saying? Including telephones and videotapes, cassette tapes. So, in our own way of communication, they communicate just to, okay, come on, you can't hear the voice of God, since your mind is not that peaceful, not relaxed, so you are not able to hear him. Come on, we are telling you the same thing. So, if you have seen me, you have seen the Father in heaven. All these utterances you can tie up, you know. If you have heard me or seen me, you have seen the Father in heaven. It's the same thing, you know. Since you couldn't hear the Father in heaven directly, okay, come on this way, in your own flesh and blood. That the need arises more and more this way. Due to the complexities, impurities, or some kind of degradation, our mind or ego plays its own games. That's all. And sometimes that games of mind, those games of mind sometimes look, seem such a logical and such a experienced language, you wonder where to reply that guy, you know, or girl, you know. You sometimes wonder where is wrong in that particular sentence. But mindfully, if you bisect and dissect, you can see ego has manipulation, you know. And it has to be seen from totally that sensitive point of view, as I was talking about earlier. You find relaxed attitude, you see differently. When you're relaxed, you see quite differently. When the mind is disturbed or confused or agitated or full with some things, then you're not sensitive to the voice of God. It's only when you relax more, you get more innocent, more simple-hearted, then you feel the better way. It's a scientific instrument type, you know. The clearer the microscope gives you better results. The more muddy that stain that is, the results are not looking. It will look something, but it won't be clear. The lens has to be also very clear. It's very scientific. If mind is the laboratory instrument like, and which certainly it is, then more the clearer it, the better perception you have. It's cleaning. That's pure heartedness or clean heartedness, whatever you talk. It's the same thing. With the same muddied mind or complex mind or degraded mind or confused mind, if you look at the same truth, you look differently. The mind is clearer, clean and more relaxed and peaceful. The same reality, you look quite differently. It's the same thing. Whichever, it's one way, it's a religious way of seeing it and the scientific way. Both are correct. Only scientific kind of looks a little bland and mechanical, the way looking at religiously or spiritually rather. It's more feeling, you know. I mean, anybody can say this is divine, okay, but everybody is not seeing the divine, you know. Anybody can say this. That there's no difference between this window and the idol in the temple or church. Essentially, it's correct. But whether I'm making a story and I'm seeing that way, that's different. I mean, if you directly ask God and He will reply to you, God, is there any difference between this window and your idol in the temple? I'm sure He will say no. I'm sure. But the question is, He's seeing no difference really, no? Am I seeing difference, but he's still saying they are the same? See, this is the point. Oh, I don't see it, but I'm sure it is divine. But that's not seeing. So these are many tricks of the mind which in yoga therapy we learn to go through the stages of the mind. One by one, mind has many stages to play with. Till we come to a clear, very simple innocence of the mind. There's no golden more ornament, there's no valuable more ornament than this simplicity of heart. It's the greatest ornament we have, if we can ever recover it. It's not a decoration. Is an inherent wealth, simplicity by which you look at the truth, God, or reality very clear. You get sensitive to every part of the nature, you enjoy it. We have to avoid the tricks of the mind. So, we don't know our inner self, but God knows us, for example. True. So now our duty is to how to touch our true self. That's a real education. But relax, be more truthful, be more simple-hearted, meditate, practice, and not use God as if, you know, for our greatness. That'll be called a spiritual materialism. Slowly, what they say in the Western psychology, to touch your true identity. Find your own true identity. we say, realize your true self. Same thing. When you touch your true identity, you say differently, actually. Not just to heard words, you know, you'll speak your own language. When you touch your true identity, you speak your own language. Then it's not a copied language. In India, they say, no, that you teach parrots, they go on saying the great scriptures. But when it comes to doing and being, they are just themselves. They'll be just on the third chakra. The world, the things of the world and the mundane will be their highest values. You can give them 10, 3, 5 things to choose from. You'll see how they, in action they'll choose a worldly thing. But if they are on really on the spiritual grounds, very firm, at the time of testing, they'll come out successful.

If I know my true self, I know my God. Both the same stuff. So if I'm in touch with true identity with me, I'll be satisfied. Because I've come home back to be me, to be myself, to be my true self. So I feel relaxed, I feel happy, satisfied, I'm back home. And that'll be the God soon. Then my mind will not be going into trash, you know, little bit things of the mundane. Otherwise, in simple situations, many times are put out of gear. Only because we have no focus and true identity to relate to. We have an untrue self, mind, ego, to relate to, no doubt, but that's not true self. So we relate to ego easily and we say, well, as if I'm okay, but as the times pass, we're tested, or situations arise where we're tested, we know where we stand. So we are, each one is best judged for himself or herself, ultimately, or God, put the other, either way is correct. B2C judgment or criticism has no meaning. Because B2C both are in the same boat, so therefore judgment will have no value. Could be sometimes right, but not necessarily. Either God can judge us or our true self can judge us within. So more and more when you relax, when you more and more you try to do His will, come in touch and tune with Him, more and more, the more and more peaceful and happy you feel. And that will be the criterion, because you'll see by results, you know, that you are getting better peaceful, better happy, better satisfied. That will be the criterion. But not for the time being. Sometimes the time being in peace or happy, now that should not be judgment, because you have seen a prolonged timing. If it's true peace and happiness coming out of the more tuning in with the Lord, then certainly it will be a proof. But not because some situation on some day is nice, you know, 2 days, and you feel more happy. That should not be the criterion. That's due to that circumstance, you know. So you have to wait for days and sometimes weeks and months to judge yourself. If it's the right way, you will be, you know, getting that result. So getting in tune and touch with your true self, getting in touch with Lord is the same thing. Also mathematically He is within you, so that's the same thing again. We have to watch so many things, spiritual materialism and so many other things. Holy or not holy cannot be defined just in clear-cut language, you know. It's hard to define that. Butchers sometimes have been divine, holy, and so-called holy sometimes have not been. So it's hard to put definition to these things. It's your inner true self, you yourself, you know, you are best judge of yourself. Many others are wrong, all around, but me, when I'm wrong, that's the way it matters, no? To me. Others' wrongs do not matter to me. It's mine wrongs matter to me. Others can easily be dubbed as wrong, easily. And since everybody's wrong anyway, you can safely say about everybody being wrong. And if you want to criticize anyone, you can criticize anyone, because anybody has some minus side anyway. If we had find fault with anyone, it's always there. There's nothing big deal about it. If I don't criticize anybody, sure, I'll find something. Even if I don't find something, I can easily dub it or impose upon, you know, why not? The way I look at it, it can appear.
So safely said, you know, that you are your own witness. Apply that. Are we, am I in touch with my true self, my true identity? That's the best education. Not because I am saying, because that will be satisfying education. This does not take away your responsibilities or duties that you keep doing. The main thrust focus should be on knowing your true self, touching your true identity. And that's your God. Even if those who don't use the word God or don't probably believe in existence, doesn't matter, doesn't pinch me ever. So long you are depending or believing your true self, ultimately it will prove the same. Kingdom of God is within you. But all this needs simplicity of God, childlike.

0: I buy it, but except one amendment I have. Not a great thing, but not great thing, but not a quite a change in your wording. Only one line there I'll amend. No matter what am I doing, now I have quarreled there. You can't do whatever you want to do. And also keep me all the time in front of you without deviation. That's my amendment. Clear?
1: Very clear.
0: Okay. Let's extend that. If it was the same thing you were to do while keeping your Lord before you all the time at all places, then there was no need to keep him focused upon. Then you are doing fine, no? So we have to kind of understand our trickiness. Now, that's a strong word. We have to understand our confusion and ignorance. If everything was okay what you and I were doing, at the very first instance, why the concentration of the, upon the Lord would be disturbed anyway? Is that simple language? In other words, is there no relationship between what we do, feel, think with the Lord? If everything is okay what I do, then my focus on the Lord should not be disturbed at all. It's quite logical. The very fact that whatever I do doesn't keep the Lord focused before me proves somewhere something is wrong. It's not only the concentration which is lacking without the merits of doing and feeling and thinking. We have to conjoin. We had to combine these things. Unless we think, feel, act integrally, in an integrated whole homogeneous, I don't think you can keep the focus on the Lord. Be careful. Your spirituality is not exclusive of the world. I've been repeating this. Therefore, unless we correlate our doings, feelings and thoughts with the focus on the Lord, I don't think we'll achieve that focus. Therefore, we have to analyze to our best capacity whether what I'm doing, what I'm thinking, what I'm feeling is in direct touch with the Lord or not, or is it my own will. This is a simple thing. Okay. So let us not slip out our words out of tongue without being conscious of what we say or do. We have to be very conscious of what we do, act and feel and think. This is the process of purification of the brain, of the heart and the metabolism. Three things: hands and heart and head. Our actions, our feelings, our thoughts. So, if we want to focus on the Lord, how to keep without deviation all the time before us? I must do and feel and think what pleases Him, what satisfies Him. In other words, we cannot do our will and His will too, unless our will is in direct tune with His will. Define it in different philosophical terms. Unless the individual will is in tune with the cosmic will, whatever you do, feel and think will not produce focusing. Focus is not the exclusive technique practiced outside you. With a thorough total being, you have to focus. Thus, dedicate your mind, might and soul unto Him. When you come to this terminology of the whole full life scale dedicated unto Him, your focus will be natural and automatic. You won't have to practice how to love Him. It just flows. And that's the joy. What you're trying to do will never give you joy. Where it flows in tune automatically, you feel joyful. And make it easy. Focusing is not as a difficult pastime or exercise as we might think. Do it right way. Wrong way will be accident. When you only focus as a different exercise and do what you want to do, feel as it carries you instinctively, think as unconsciously just leads you, just makes you disintegrated being, and that's where the focus is not. And on those grounds, again, try to focus will be always unending exercises. And that's what it is since thousands of years. Total thorough being has to be, and therefore that's joy, feeling fullness, to put all your vibrations of your being, whether astral, vital or physical vibrations in magnetism, electricity, all these things when converge into totality of your doing things. It's not only from the bottom of my heart, but with the full heart. Brain must be thoroughly open about it. Action must fully dedicate to it. When you do that, you are making the best use of your fortune. That is, not alone worship of the Lord, but also following His words, doing His will. Therefore, when individual will merge with His will, cosmic will, you're automatically focused. You won't worry for tomorrow, regret for yesterday, and plan for tomorrow, regret for yesterday, and do something at the present. Whatever. This instinctive, unconscious life, even if you try to focus on the Lord, won't be accepted. You can't say, "Lord, whatever I am, please accept me." It's a good prayer, but doesn't help, doesn't work. Little bit change it, make an amendment. "Lord, make me that which will please you, that I will be acceptable unto you." Don't say, "Whatever I am, Lord, accept." It's a Kali Yuga prayer. Even the ordinary director of the movie will select actors and actresses according to his choice to make his movie successful. You think cosmic director wouldn't mean that? We have to mold ourselves into His liking, His pleasure. No, pleasure is not right word, I'm sorry. According to His satisfaction. If we are not what He wishes, then we have to change ourselves. If we cannot change, it's only because we have not come to that determination, we have not come to that full decision that we should change. It's not difficult to change. We're not taking the right decision yet. We still feel subconsciously, if things would happen as I want, on my own terms. If consciously we have renounced thinking this way, subconsciously we are held on more strongly to it. It's more an underground thrust that who knows. If I can make it invisible on my conscious level, and subconsciously I hang on to that more tenaciously, on my own terms things could happen, but God sees better underneath than overneath. Make it simple. Focusing, concentrating is not that difficult as we might think. Follow His words, try to do His will. Then you are making the best use of your fortune. Whatever problems are, whatever deficiencies in many people, He will fill in. One rain, one flooding will fill in all the ditches, big and small. He has to put just one shower, and all the ditches are filled in. Provided we mean to do His will. There's not one-sided alone worshipping and having His fortune that will do the trick for you. You are a part in it. Very integrated whole. It's simple. It flow in tune to feel joy. It's exactly what the spiritual values are. If I do not touch much of economics, commerce, politics or sociology or some other, even ethics, is only because these are automatically performed, automatically filled in, automatically fulfilled. We get to the right laws of spirituality. If we stop asking God to do our will, I'd be happy on that alone. Because we cannot do His will unless we stop our own will, no? You can't have both. Unless both are the same thing, then it's okay. Where your individual will is according to His will, both are same, then no problem. You cannot hold on to your will and ask Him what is His will that you would do. And so long we are not doing His will, if at all we are not, we'll have problems. We may believe ourselves, we may have confidence in ourselves that we're trying to do what He wants us to do, that we're trying to do His will. We may kind of hypnotize ourselves in believing this, but critical analysis is necessary. The way of wisdom goes through self-inquiry. That we have to have right analysis. Even those who may see or believe that they haven't got intellectual capacity of the psychological or deep research analysis would have at least this much, that what they are doing, what they are feeling, what they are thinking is giving them inner satisfaction or peace or not. That's a very simple analysis. But those who have greater intelligence and could analyze with more kind of critical view would see that many of the things we believe as if it's according to His will and we are trying to do may prove wrong. That may be ending into worship of golden calf, may be ending into the spiritual materialism. Maybe that we would like to use Him if we could. You see, these are critical analysis of the self. The path to wisdom is through self-inquiry. And self-inquiry has to be based upon truthfulness. Research has to be on very truthful factors. Then only it will yield the results. Those who don't have the capacity to do self-inquiry could do well, at least to follow. I wouldn't use our authority, but at least to follow what has been a proven truth in many biographical sketches of saints, sages and holy men, great men. We could apply those even. Though that day I was talking, is not that much application that we plan. Automatically, when you're right on the right path, your application will follow. Whenever you're following the right way, right course, you will be automatically applying that. The application of spiritual laws is not the thing to be asked for. You couldn't rest without it. Whenever you find truth, love or joy, you can't contain only individually into it. You will share automatically. You won't plan to give joy, love and peace to others as we normally do in ignorance. This confusion and ignorance, therefore, they are not the things as you have stumbled upon keeping the focus on the Lord. So Tyson said, now focus on the Lord has to conjoin with your real conscious living. A conscious human being, conscious man. This morning I was talking about something. And it's a very simple thing. Human beings are human beings, man is man. Even then, man does many inhuman things on the whole world scale. Human being does inhuman things. If we tell, oh, you are a man, of course, he will say that, well, I'm a man, why are you telling me? It's just making a man aware of being a man. That if you're a man, why are you doing inhuman things? He's doing because he's unconscious of being a man. Why tell you're a man? You're my brother. If I say, he's a brother, why do we tell him you are my brother? Just to make him aware of the brotherhood. That being a brother, you're not doing a brotherly thing. You know, then to make him aware, you say, be a man, be a brother. The same thing. That, okay, you're worshipping the Lord. Okay, you're doing for Him. Okay, you're meditating upon Him. Be just conscious of doing it. Otherwise, you're not doing it. That when you're doing it, you mean it. Really, you're on the right path. Are you aware of that? This conscious seeking, the conscious meditation, the conscious karma yoga, the conscious worship is what is necessary. Therefore, any doing is not worshipping. Any worship is not a worship. Whatever the tin cells you might bang together. It's not alone flowers, incense and decorations or worship or the rituals or the ceremonies themselves make you reach the Lord. But when you're conscious of those things, you feel that you are there and then you understand the means are as important as the end. When you're conscious, there's no difference between end and the means. So long there's a big gap between the means and the end, it's only because we are unconsciously doing things. Therefore, whatever you do, feel, think, walk, eat, be conscious. You can easily see that inner eye opens. The whole panorama, perspective of the world changes when you live consciously. An unconscious, confused, ignorant being, whatever you do is going to end into frustrations and disappointments. Eventually, unfulfillment. You call it money is low, economics have gone down, politics is dirty, commerce is selfish, and politicians are vote catchers. You go on saying these things. We all say these things. It's only because we're kind of trying to avoid the whole main issue and trying to base upon departments or human faculties of commerce, economics and so on, politics, as if they themselves are fulfilling faculties, which they are not. We fall back on these lower ideas. Excuse me. We fall back on these lower ideas because we forget the chosen ideal. In other words, when we are unconscious of the goal, we fall back on these lower ideas to save us, and they don't. Or, put it in very theological, traditional terms, is a separation from God which is the cause of the pain and frustrations rather than things in themselves. We always, in many scriptures, therefore, they wrote, worship not false gods. Whatever that means, it means to me this way. That forgetting the chosen ideal, being unconscious of the main goal, giving up that B2C living will always be frustrating. We fall back on those lower ideas just to hang on something to. Not only is avoiding the whole main issue, but even those things in themselves will never be satisfying. Money, no money, politics, no politics, commerce, no commerce, talents, no talents. None of these will satisfy. They remain unfulfilled and dissatisfied. Just want to hang on to something. As if that friend is going to save me like a straw to a drowning man. This fallacy of thinking and doing, I think we have to correct. Being conscious is simply being on the goal, being on the path. That's being conscious. Giving up the hand of God, nothing will be satisfying. Try your worst. Believing God is spiritual, he has to run this whole world or universe with some money in his bank. He has to play politics with those ministers working around him. He has to give and take of the commerce from heaven to earth and back. In other words, he must know politics, commerce and sociology, everything. The fact is, he doesn't know all those things. According to theology, he put back those on the devil's head. Let him tempt. The spiritual law contains within its bosom everything. The spiritual laws govern all the economics, commerce, sociology automatically. They are made so that if you follow rightly, they will fulfill the

quite a major job. It's only because our living is very unconscious, very instinctive yet. We hardly have come out as a man. It reminds me of Krishna in the Gita. He's reminding a number of times, not many, to Arjun, his instrument or disciple that time, that Arjun, sometimes he says, you are not a man. Sometimes he says, Arjun, you are a man. Why do you think this way? It's a rebuke, no doubt. But at the same time, you are making man aware of being a man. That's the greatest thing for the human earthling. In other words, we have to be conscious of what we are. If I am a man, I have to be consciously a man. And if I be conscious of that, I won't do anything instinctive. I won't do anything primitive. I won't do anything uncivilized. If I'm a conscious man, I won't be confused, because all these characteristics are of animal. If I'm a man, I won't feel insecure. If I'm consciously a man, I won't lose my peace, because I'm a higher being. Then I will know my assets. If I'm unconscious human being, I'll be instinctive animal many times. And I'll do then certain things in ignorance which a man should not do. And that's exactly what the newspapers are full. Put the newspaper in some kind of researched computer and see the news of the world. They're talking about men, or they're talking about animals. How much percentage? If it's not the prayer only, God, give me the focus on you and don't deviate me, whatever I'm doing, that's very unconscious saying. What if he says, don't do such and such thing, if you want to focus on me? Would we listen, not at this time though, would we listen really implicitly? Implicitly, is that right? No. We can't make him focus on him on our terms. And then God give us full, abundant food, water, oxygen, security, and no death, no decay, no disease, no old age. Whatever I am doing, God, cannot be, sir. We have to learn to listen to him. We have to learn to obey him. Not blindly. God doesn't like blind following anyway. It's our own coinage of terms. We just listen to him, what he says, what he's asking us to do. Is he not promising in return the things we are seeking? If we have certainly that faith, why we deviate in the first place? That's my counter question. What makes us to deviate? What makes us to be distracted? Simply, when we want to do our own will. There couldn't be any other simpler answer. When we want to do our will, we avoid listening to him, certainly. If we listen to him, how can we do our will? So logically, we have to avoid listening to him. Or if we had to listen because we are cornered, tight cornered, trapped, the next best or worst would be, okay, listen to him, but do your own. The disobedience follows. If I correlate it with the traditional stories, one of the commentaries on Adam's fall and Eve, of course, she couldn't remain in heaven, he on earth, it was because they disobeyed the Lord. To just quote the tradition. First not listening, or if listening, then disobeying. Then there is another third escape too. If you listened also and obeyed, still you could escape. You know what? Make your own interpretation of his commandments to suit your own doings. This is no end. Even if interpreted as he would, and you listened and you obeyed, and you made the right interpretations, there's a fourth escape. Plead weakness.

even if these four escapes, you emerge out successfully, in quotes. The fifth escape. Want to hear? Trying and postponing to the future. Nobody can deny you the right. If you want to do in future, slowly trying. Nobody can take away your right to do in your own ways. And then sixth is the doom, the unconsciousness. Then you again are trapped into unconscious karmas. This is where we are led to instinctive living again, called ignorance. Man is not born to be ignorant. If not the highest, at least one of the highest species. He's supposed to be a conscious being relatively, relative to the stone and the animal. If you can do that alone, I think we have fulfilled our duties. No, duty is a very light word, let's use serious word. If you can do only this required fulfillment on this earth, you have lived the life well. If man could be just a man, man a conscious man, focus will be automatic. You will love the Lord automatically. What else you want anyway? Heart devoid of love doesn't please you anyway. No one. Not even a mosquito. That's it. The joy we are seeking to have at all times is the heritage of man. He's supposed to be joyful at all times. If he becomes a man, that's where the slip is. Unconsciousness causes the lack of joy, the lack of love, the lack of peace, the lack of, therefore, wisdom. Many times we don't become conscious deliberately, only because on our own terms those won't be fulfilled. That is, we don't want to give up our own terms. If our terms were really legitimate and quite commercial, then there was no problem. But if they are not, no, they are very irreligious and illegitimate terms. A stronger word would be illicit. How could the divine virtues of peace, joy, wisdom, and strength, they could be achieved on these unreasonable terms? Even in the ordinary commerce and politics and human co-relationships, we have to have certain reasonable terms with each other. It's one thing ego demands, it's another thing if you go guess those things. It's one thing to be bred, it's another thing to get it. When we understand this and come to simple meaning of being a man, we understand then why mind is given unto us. If man becomes a man, mind is a great laboratory, a universe within for a man to explore. Therefore I put that line, the greatest journey is through your own mind. God has given you full universal laboratory. Whatever is not in the universe is not in your mind, or whatever is in your mind is in the universe. Man becomes a man, you'd explore your mind thoroughly, totally. You'll get incountable, innumerable treasures. You'd be able to see that God has given you that capacity. You're potentially divine, if you care to explore. I'm not trying to make you practice concentration and focus at all. I have not. First things first. Concentration is number six before meditation. And I don't think I'll ever teach concentration, because I know the mechanical concentration, even if you develop, will make you occultist rather than a spiritualist. Whereas if we follow rightly, concentration will be very natural. Therefore I don't teach it.
I'm not interested in teaching levitation, not because that's a bad thing. I don't think levitation is a bad thing. But I'm not interested if other things are not done first. Being a man on earth, God has given so much full. It's a great universe within. If you purify the heart, do your karma yoga and think in His way, according to His will, He'll take you through your own mind to unknown and indescribable vistas. You'll be surprised that you are just dealing with one hairpin or a straw. Within that one straw, even such a universe, you just open the third eye, or inner eye as they call it. We're too much dependent on heavy burden, grossy things of money and care and properties and so on. We are engrossed too much in this projection, gross projection. You have to kind of think about it in a very impartial way, what I'm saying. We're too much projected our gross needs and wasted our time and energy in that, so therefore we don't explore within. We don't go beyond this grossness much of the time. Whereas maybe 1,000, 1,000,000 times more treasure and world could be inside. We unnecessarily have out of proportion based our lives on the gross living, too much. You won't understand this today probably, but in 21st century it will be a common knowledge. But we are putting out of proportion of energy and time on the gross things. And therefore we have grossified ourselves to the extent that a man is not a man. We have to go beyond this primitiveness and instinctive life of an animal. For this reason, there are certain norms of doing. Commandments apart, not that they were wrong, laws are always made for our upkeep and for our growth. Even if we don't believe in everything traditionally said, we could analyze critically and find the truth about it. Sure, there's a very fair chance that we could think about those terms and put into practice and see what the results are. That is it by slogans mongering the brotherhood of the world could be achieved? Or if the brother realizes the brotherhood, then he can be the better brother. It's not a preaching movement of brotherliness, but being conscious of what we mean to be. If we could be only man, that'll be enough. Then nobody will cheat anybody. Why should he? Then nobody will be overly selfish than what is absolutely needed for the person. If man is a conscious being, why he should confuse his or anybody else's life? Why he would be selfish in the first place? I believe in cutting at the root rather than superfluous cutting few layers and then adding on seven more. The real solution comes at the basic cause, at the fundamental doing. Superfluous making rules have no meaning. So much with the individual life that one's own mental egotistical determination doesn't make you achieve. You have to also determine on certain basis, then it will be successful. If supposing determined today I won't speak the untruth, and you might end up speaking untruth for a number of times, it's only because you didn't understand what are the norms of determination. The determination has to be also not on ego, but on basic truthful motivation. There's an honest motivation, determination and promise will work. If the motivation is faulty and based upon falsehoods, your determination will fail, definitely. There are norms of doing everything. Let's say we want the peace in our life or the world. The motivation has to be very honest. If it is there, you are being conscious of the principle you want to achieve. Let me repeat this. Whatever you want to achieve, if you are consciously doing so, you will achieve it. But if you are unconsciously only determining and making movement about it, or promises, or some kind of vow,
In most of the cases it will fail. I believe, therefore, it's not so many treaties and movements are in one life, promises to each other that make the things fulfilled. But if we ask ourselves, my motive is correct, is honest. If I do want to focus on my Lord and my motive is honest, I'm sure nothing can keep you away. That's my answer. I would not tell you, close your ears and eyes and then focus. My first question will be and is your motive honest? Is that what you say you wanted? Ask your heart, are you conscious about this? If yes, nothing can keep him away from you. Even if you get diversion, you'll put your mind on him automatically. You'll catch. In Gita also, whenever Arjuna has diverted from the main act of surrender unto the Lord, Krishna caught his nose or ear back, put him on the path and put him on focus, because Arjuna's motive was fine. So this is first. Motive has to be very clean and honest. Second, we should not ask him to make us achieve the focus on him, on whatever we do or think and feel. We have to request him, we have to pray to him, we have to ask him to give us right thinking, right feeling, right action. It has to be. Those who believe in integral achievement, integrated whole being, wholesome, those who believe in that comprehensive total outlook, cannot deny the fact that the right thinking, right action, right feeling and so on have to go in consonance with the Lord's wishes. Where the ignorance rules high, we can ask him, Lord, how would you like? And if you believe he exists, you'll answer. Unless you believe he exists, but inside you don't know, and therefore he's not listening to your prayer. Do we pray to him believing in toto that he is there? If he is there, how would he not answer? Come on, this is a very simple question. If you do believe in his existence, how can you even say or even think that he is not listening to you? And if he does listen to us, then certainly he's saying to us something. Are we listening to him? Very simple. If he's not listening, either say he's not existent at all. And I would say, if he's not existent, don't pray. Whom are you praying to? Non-existent something? Drowning man cannot save someone else. You must be a swimmer in order to save somebody. They are called saviors. It's a simple way of seeing the things. It's not because I know, it's because I think it is so simple to know, why to confuse ourselves? But if I wish to, on my own terms, what I wish, then I'll be confused, and that's where we are confused. Ignorance comes much later on, long after we start doing nonsense. Let me say a different way. The fall, if I use a traditional anecdote, the fall comes much later than actual starting of disobedience, to use the traditional language. Why I'm saying this, God's act of mercy and grace prolongs for some time more, even after we start doing nonsense. But when ultimately even that mercy and grace is flaunted, the fall happens. That's what we call, according to Hindu philosophy, you fall back on your own karmas. Pay the price, in a modern language. So actual, when ego starts, right away you are actually not falling. Even after the ego starts its job, or games, much after that, actually still there is a long rope. An act of grace or mercy, that's called. But you cannot stretch the mercy and grace also too far.
Anything stretching too far will be wrongdoing again. And then you miss that too. So to start with the right motivation and then start listening to him because we believe he's there. If he's there, why wouldn't he listen? He's omniscient, omnipotent, omnipresent, all-pervading, very good. Why wouldn't they listen? I'm using human terms along with the scriptural words like omniscient, omnipotent, omnipresent. They're very good because the human words sometimes appeal to us. Why wouldn't he listen? Such a good father, or a good Lord, a good beloved, or, you know, good master, whatever you call him. Why wouldn't he listen? He's capable. Do we therefore doubt his judgment? If we do, we are not having the Lord for us. How could Lord the God, if we do believe he is that, make a faulty judgment? How is he capable of that? Very simple terminology. Apply to your own true self inside the reality. Let's come to the impersonal something. What satisfies you inside your deepest core in your being? Has not the connection with all your separate body like gross, astral, psychological and emotional? How could your deepest being within you, the reality, could not nourish and sustain your all other layers outside? If it does, can you hide from you something? Your bodily afflictions, your vital, emotional, mental, psychological, can you keep those separate from the spirit within you?

Change my thoughts and feelings according to your thoughts and feelings. If you have courage to ask for it, if you have honesty to ask about it, don't hide. If you were to go to Portland and coming to birthday was on the side issue, please say that way. Don't ask him something which is not clear in your mind. That is, don't make it a separate, different issue. Try it, it will be very easy, very honest. The reality within us, the truth, is so abiding and pervading that I assure you that's the easiest thing you could do always. Try it, your anger, your excitement, your illusions, your confusions, your disappointments will evaporate. Existing problems will be non-entity. Because all these problems and confusions which have come in individual life, more or less, are due to this basic ignorance that we are not living consciously yet. Because certain things which excite us numbers the later moment. I repeat it. The very things which excite us are the very things which in the later stage numb our senses. They depress us. Therefore we have to take the means which are sustaining in a progressive manner, in a constructive manner, which don't have the depression as the reaction. What else Lord could do? He sends his emissaries, prophets, saints and sages, great path showers, from time to time. What else he could do? Is another matter how we fell down to these things. Therefore I come to the impersonal way of looking at things, that is, let's say even if we avoid God, man and these things, one thing is certain, that in our body complex we don't want pain. In our body and mind complex we don't want to see any darkness or frustration or failure. Whenever there's joy and pleasure or peace and love, that's a proof that we have that capacity. If we only could think and feel how to grow this capacity in us, the seeds in us of joy and pleasure, love, peace and so on, the moments we experience these things show that that potential we have. Only try to think what keeps us those things on when they are there. What were the causes or the terms on which my peace, love, joy, strength, progress existed? Just continue to follow those causes. You'll see that time you were truthful. You'll see that time you're most simple. That time you'll see that you were not being deceiving at all. That time you'll see you were honest. And such as the virtues were there, that moment therefore you were peaceful, joyful, loving and relatively wise, giving, helping and not deceiving and so on. Continue those virtues to follow, that's all. And you see, as soon as you deviated from those very bases and the causes, you just fall to the other side. You cannot say to the other side, on these terms God make me focused on you. Of course I'm taking of ethics and non-ethics, but these are laws which cannot change. You cannot say, God, I was passing through by your door, I just came by to see you. Did you make that your destination when you started traveling? Or it was by the way side issue? In other words, did you take spirituality as one of the aspects and faculties of the life or the basis or the summit of it?
This is honest seeking. It's very simple. God helps us 99% when you put 1% forward. Never think in terms of using God. One thing, he's quite clever not to fall in your usages. And second thing, if you were to use him, then you are greater than him, which is incorrect anyway. It's an exercise in futility even to try to use him. Therefore, the manipulation is a part of politics, not of religion. Those who manipulate are irreligious, even though they believe in the Almighty. They believe in the Almighty, you know. But they try to manipulate Almighty, which means they are greater than the Almighty, which is a fictitious thing anyway. It doesn't work. It bounces back on their head. In the process, we are losers. We are not fighting with God, that's sure. He doesn't fight even, because He's love. Leave aside God and devotee. Come back to the reality within us. This morning we were talking about some topic. I'll repeat a little bit out of it. Darkness is not the existence. Darkness is not the entity or commodity existent by itself, even in relative terms. Darkness is not opposite to light. Darkness is simply the absence of light. Proof? In the dark room, when you bring the light, darkness doesn't go out of the door somewhere else. Because it is non-existent, it's not there. It doesn't vanish or evaporate or get out. There are certain things we use the words as if those are entities, but they are not. Absence of pleasure is pain. Pain itself is non-entity. But this is difficult to understand. I won't pursue much that. But the first example will be easily understood. Otherwise, I would give you a remedy that to avoid any pain, you have to start believing in non-existence of pain. But it does exist as you see. That's true. But the way you see darkness also exists. No. But when you bring in the light, where does the darkness go? Does it get out into another room and make it more dense? No, it's just non-existent. Emptiness of the space. Is it a commodity or entity that you are going to fill in with something? Or is it something where you don't perceive through senses anything? The emptiness of the space is not perceivable by the senses, therefore we call it empty. But there's something there. Within the darkness, when you bring light, therefore, whenever you have deficiency of anything, you have to fill in with what is deficient about. If you want Lord to fill in the deficiency on your terms, you are asking for the same deficiency again. Just bring in light. Some positivists have called it positive thinking. That just think of light and darkness would vanish. The spiritualist doesn't say that way. There's a very slight but very fine distinction here. A positivist would say, think about light and you bring in light and then darkness will go. According to spiritualists, their darkness does not exist as an entity or anything. You just bring in light. Therefore, if you just meditate upon light, if you just focus on the Lord, thinking other things as non-destructive, as other things non-blamable, as other things not the causes of your confusion, as other things as not the causes of your failures, depression or loss, as those are entities which don't exist, those are sentiments. Whenever the light comes in, you'll see those things are not there simply. The problems you created were not problems. They were because of your unconsciousness.
being conscious, you will see all the problems which were accrued because of unconsciousness will not exist. They just don't exist. They are not the things to be removed or vanished or cut off or something like that. In human semantics, we sometimes solidify with the words the unreality as reality. I repeat it. With the verbosity, what happens, we give a solid view to non-reality, as if something existent. When that happens, you begin to fight the imaginary ghost. And therefore, if I'm not correct, I'll give one answer only. The problem should have vanished long back. But the very thing is very non-existent. It's just a windmill. It's a ghost which doesn't exist. But so long you are giving a verbal image to it, a thought image to it, you are projecting it into something as real, which certainly is an illusion otherwise. So you make it a kind of fictitious as if problem and try and solve the problem in its own illusory stage. It's not even existent. You're fighting the windmill as ghost. Logically speaking, intellectually, this may be hard to understand. But when you do it, put it into practice, you'll see the real truth about it. It is so. There are certain things which are beyond our language and thinking. We cannot build, or rather, we cannot descend or build, bring the whole reality within our thinking campus and words. There's something beyond it. When we understand this, we have to transcend the words and thoughts too. This verbal image, the thought image, we have to transcend. The reality therefore created by this thought image has no substance. And because it has no substance, the problems we cannot solve because they don't exist substantially anyway. As you see in a very limited, shallow eye of a mere philosopher, scholar, or sociologist, or a politician, or economist, certainly perpetuating the illusion as a reality. Proof is it won't solve that way. And because it doesn't solve, it ends into wars. Always so. Go through the history of all civilizations, of all nations, primitive or medieval or even modern. See why they all really ended civilizations with the wars. Why didn't have even 1,000 years peace continually? Is only because they perpetuated the myth as a reality, which it wasn't. And trying to solve that myth on its own unrealistic terms wouldn't solve. So the only course left was war and frustration. It always ends into something again we don't know. In individual life and family life is the same thing. Instead of solving the problems from the basic root, we begin to treat it on the surface superfluously. Either goes on multiplying or changing the form of the problem. And never ending, that life becomes in a perpetual dissatisfying something, eventually. There are moments of pleasure and satisfaction though, but that is only a glimpse in between. If we could understand this, that the whole thing, the confusion, problem, ignorance is because the focus has gone out of the focus. Focus has gone out of the main ideal, that everything starts as a problem. To put back the focus, we don't have to fight with those illusory ghosts. They are just non-entity things. Why? I'm not trying to compare myself. But just to give an example, why when I'm dealing with money, properties, people, correspondence, traveling, and medicines, food, and so on, why I don't have the same problems which you have? I'm not trying to compare myself to be holier than thou, but certainly if my practice is not according to precept, I'm wrong. I'm simply saying not as a challenge, but as a humble submission that why it's possible for me to deal with the same things you are dealing, I could still be continuously in my joy and consciousness and love
why my love doesn't withdraw. Not a challenge or boasting, it's a privilege, a grace God has given. If I could be unconditional and love you which you like and which attracts you, why you couldn't be? Why you couldn't be honest? Why you couldn't be truthful? If you do that, focus will be fine. It's automatic. If I just love him, why do you care I have concentration or not? If I'm concentrating without loving him, anyway I'm separate anyway. And then I'm producing my own occultism by the power of concentration. And that will win over a few people, you know. That's okay. But again, they'll all be frustrated too. We had unconditional love for him. I assure you, you'll be concentrated. It's a way of looking at things. There are certain things doing from above down, there are other things you do from below up. I believe that darkness is not worth concentrating upon to be avoided. If you just bring in light, darkness will not be there simply. It's not there because so long you are thinking in a derisive, in a divisive manner of darkness to root out somewhere light bring in, you're still thinking in terms of separation. But if you bring in light, darkness is just not there, you're thinking totality. So long we are thinking these are my friends, we are bound to have some enemies. So long you're thinking in terms of possessiveness and attachment, you're bound to lose one day. This is one thing creates the other thing. In relative world, the both pairs of opposites are counterbalancing each other. You cannot expect one and not the other. This I've talked many, many times in my satsangs. There's a neutral position of tranquility, of peace, of love and joy, where you're not caught up in between those two pairs of opposites. That will teach you the perfect faith and devotion to the Lord. Because if you're occupied with one or the other, you're diverted from the main focus, you see. But even then, not to practice to avoid those things, I simply say, don't believe in the non-existence. Illusion is illusion. Reality is reality. Light is light. If it is a far-fetched philosophy to be practiced by all human beings on earth, which I don't agree, is only because we lost the focus. World will have peace when we have focus again. Not by practice, but by choice. By honest choice. Focus is not to be practiced. It comes out of honest choice. Do you pay attention to your Lord? You will achieve the focus. And do you pay attention to your own wishes? Then the focus will be a difficult exercise. Our all thinking, feeling and action has to travel in the same direction. What in traditional language they said with mind, might and soul. And that makes you wholesome being. Natural food health store. And then brotherliness, peace will be abiding. Even though I think in the Bible Jesus Christ or someone who promised the next 1,000 years uninterrupted peace, I think even 1,000 years is a very shallow time. It could be eternally. My only counter question always is, why in the first place we lose the peace? When I start my selfish motive, the peace is gone. Then to achieve peace on selfish terms, how can it be? No process, no practice. Give up selfishness, you'll be back to the basic peace. Now since you have procreated certain
selfishnesses. What can you have to live with those children? This is where we get bound up with the attachment, with unconsciousness. And then we do still wish for peace anyway. To me, the enlightenment therefore is a simple thing. Just be and meditate on life, that's all. Don't give up anything, don't fight with anything, whatever it is, just it is. Just meditate on light. You will be enlightened. If other distractions come, believe these are unreal. Now you cannot suggest yourself these things. There's the problem. If light is what you want, anything else is non-existent for you. If God is what you want, anything else you'll care for it. You have to have faith in Him that He'll take care of you. Don't tell Him, God, that try to understand your problems. He knows your problems because He knows those came only when you first came. When you gave up the reality, the truth, therefore the problems came in the first place. How come He doesn't know? I'm ready to put in greater philosophical terminology, but then, you know, it'll kind of more confusing. Like efficient cause of the phenomena, immediate cause of the phenomena, and then unintelligent principle in us of the intuitive, determinative faculty subordinated. How's that? Can you buy that? It's not that it was a folly that they said be like children. What they implied was be just straight and simple. We have of course talked about these things many, many times. We tend to forget. And I tend to remind. What else? If you didn't have, I had, I would give you. But what I have, you already have. Who can give whom? You have to awaken it. It's within you. Your full light is within you. Your mind is a great laboratory universe within you. You can travel as much as you like, as speedy as you like. At 1,000 light years away, you can travel in a second, not second, moment. It doesn't take so many years and lives. And don't think it's outside you. You travel within you, through you. You won't see your end. If you do travel in the right direction, it's not there within you when you go, then it stops somewhere, ends somewhere, then you jump into the greater cosmos outside it. Actually, it's not. Let me tell you, this is a very beautiful thing. Those who can catch it will be blessed. Those who cannot can still be amused. We feel, or we see, that there are so many individuals. When we say Kingdom of God is within you, travel within you, everything is within you, light is within you, that when you travel within, that you see the light, or mind laboratory, thinking there is individual some end somewhere beyond the barrier of which the greater cosmos starts. It's really not so. This is when you're seeing now this way as intellectually, is a division of the individuality and the cosmos. But you when really travel within, there will be no distinction, there will be no barrier gate you'll see, you're passing out of individuality, you won't see that. It grows so greater into you, cosmos, that you will know that you won't find where individuality ends and the other thing starts. It's just endless journey within. That's the meaning of perfection. Still you could remain an individual. Now, that's the word we have used, so I'm using.
words have solidified some fictitious illusions. The individuality we have come to believe it exists, which it doesn't. If you try to exist, you don't. Everybody knows that. What we differ is whether there's next birth or not. Who's going to come back and discuss that again? We discuss till we are alive. There's the individuality which we have solidified, this anger myth we have carried on. This probably should break somewhere in future. But when you'll go within, you will see his endless journey. And then you can come back and see you're sitting and still the same individual. That's up to you if you want to consolidate it, if you want to still make it existing. But otherwise the reality is so unending and perfect that when you want to find it, it is nowhere. It loses the boundaries. This is exactly the super consciousness. The reality you touch is not a touchable or tangible thing, is a being, is a becoming thing. That you, as you travel, you lose yourself automatically as individual. And this is what the term as being one with. The reality, one with God, one with cosmos. Because the individuality was a myth anyway. We persist in this individuality by our solidifying thinking. It's just a thought image. And so when you become one, it's not you become one individual with something. That's the language again. You lose it. You're not aware that you are individual. Cross those. There are no barriers as you cross, but getting into the greater cosmic. You become cosmic. You being cosmic being. Very deep thing. And this is within everyone only because all are within it. What is pervading cannot be individual aim anyway. Is our own carried on myth that we are individual. This is our process of evolution that we are ignorant, therefore. When a man realizes he's a man, he will know what is next. Next is nothing, just to know the reality. We are conscious beings. That's what the mankind should be. So long we are animals, we may not know it. But as a man, we have all the potential possible, what they call divine potential. And it's not because it's in everyone, it's because all pervading and we are all within it. Therefore you never find your individuality when you go within you and deep. And you do not travel hundreds of light years in some hours or minutes, it's instant. You could be anywhere, anytime, in any form, instantly, and this potential is within everyone. We are bound by the conditions of bicycles, motor cars and such other things because we are lost, or at least we are unconscious of that potential. We are only weeping even for brotherhood, somebody to love us. We are just lamenting if somebody could understand me. We're seeking only if two people living together could be harmonious. These are such byproducts, I tell you frankly, that we would not have to even try for to achieve those things. It's our lost inheritance that makes us paupers for these tiny byproducts. As if the king is beggar in somebody else's kingdom. By this tradition we call him King of Kings. That he's king everywhere. Meaning, you're divine everywhere if you just be conscious of that. By what? That's what you should meditate upon. Anything else is unreal. Don't intellectually dispose it of. When you realize the truth, you'll see this way. The things we have been lamenting about are not the things worth even existence. They are not existent. They are illusory existence. But it's very difficult. Intellectually, if you're thinking, you won't get the answer. Far beyond words and thinkings.
Because we don't see God directly. He sends His Son or messengers, prophets, saviors, saints and sages, and other holy men, enlightened beings, to help us. To help us find what we already are. This doesn't need focus, though in language we do say, try to concentrate and meditate. Doesn't need focusing. It's your free choice. You have to choose this way, honestly. That you want to get back to your pristine purity and pristine glory. Don't think God is outside you either. Innocently or ignorantly somebody mentions, we are as good, equal God. No, that's agitation. How can you man and God be the same? You have to go deeper within the serious mind. If you're just thinking and reasoning out, it will prove wrong. Because God can do everything you can't do. Nature, how can you be God? And it's finished. When you discover your divine potential, God and you are not two separate things. It's all pervading. Kingdom of God is within you. First go within and see this. Then come and disagree. If you reach there and meet God and He tells you, no, you and I are two different things, then it's okay. You can come and defy it. But don't quote out of context to say that man and God are equal. I didn't say that. At that conscious Godhead realization, yes, you are not other than Him. You have forgotten your inheritance. That's why you are still man, to realize it. If I have no sympathy with problems, it's only because I think if I sympathize, those things will perpetuate which cause problems, and they are based already upon illusion anyway. Why should I? If I mean to do good, I mean to do real good, I must bring you out of the sleep. Rather than perpetuate dream and go on giving you things in the dreams. There are two ways of curing. One is remedial and the other is preventive. I believe in preventive. Remedial will remedy you for the timing to some extent. It'll come back again. Because the basis for that same disease remain. If I believe the basis of the very same disease have to go. And for that, it's not alone positive thinking which helps, which certainly does in a relative manner, but the very belief, the faith, that doesn't exist. So long you're believing ill health exists and you have to cure it, persist. So long you're believing darkness is there, it will persist. You bring in light, darkness is non-existence. Is a choice which ego has to make first. But sometimes I see medical doctors and sociologists. I'm not condemning them, simply this, they are very partial view of the world. Though they have probably good motive. It's a very partial perspective. To look at the society in a certain particular angle. And therefore it doesn't solve. If truth is a freedom giver, if truth is a liberating force, if truth is what will bring peace, if truth is what will bring brotherhood and solve the problems of economics and other social evils, why shouldn't we be truthful? Till all of this become truthful, till then, no, that's the wrong question altogether. Why we shouldn't, when each one is responsible only for one's own self, and he has to be only truthful for himself, what's difficult about it? If one man of the family for 6 or 4 or 5 or 10 would have to be truthful for others' sake, would be
real difficult.

What can I do? She did. After all, we had to live together, no? God said, in whose house you are living? Certainly, Lord, it's your home, but I'll take care of her. God said, you think I wouldn't have? Well, it's hard to say you wouldn't, but it seemed that I had to take the responsibility, you know. So, well, what if she does wrong? Well, I know, Lord, but I have to stand the brunt. After all, we live together and die together. So God said, who created you? He said, you did, but we are doing our own duties now. Now, these things were not written in the Bible, but... What can you do if you don't choose to do? God said, okay, leave it alone, Adam, I'll do it for you. Yeah, Lord, but now since I've done already so many things, let me finish it. So then you'll have to go to the earth and till the soil. Doesn't matter, Lord, so long you are with me. I was with you here too. What happened? How am I going to be with you there when you are forsaking me here? The first place you are leaving the heaven. So my remedy is not remedy, it's a prevention remedy. Get back to heaven first. Rather than bringing God to create heaven on earth. When did he create? My own preventive method, let's get back to heaven and everything will be all right. I assure you, honey, you'll be all right. Don't worry. Just get back there. It's no use creating ladders to reach the heaven. And it is within you which ladders you want. Which gradation you want, which gradual stepping you want. If you choose to do it honestly, you don't need it, it's within you. You care to get back to heaven first. Eve or no Eve, she'll follow you. Where she'll go? God, I would come to heaven, but what about Eve? God said, who gave you Eve in the first place? So you gave her, but now it's mine. But God, don't take it away now. God said, I'm not taking it away. I'm just telling you what you should do. But what if she doesn't do? Well, she'll follow, just leave her alone a few days. She won't live on earth alone. You come to heaven, and he looks back and forth. He says, Eve is not coming. He said, God, okay, can we talk it again tomorrow? And things go on. But here, Eve, I don't mean necessarily a woman. By Eve, I mean the total nature of man. The Purusha and the Prakriti. Eve is symbolic of the total nature of man. If you go to heaven, your nature will be divinized. You're not leaving the Eve. She's becoming divinized for you. Called in the other language, consort. You're living consciously with your nature as a divine play. I believe, therefore, first get to the target. Get to the heaven first. Everything will be all right. Don't we say, you see a sad person weeping, some your wife, sister, brother, or friend, or somewhere, and you want to console that person, don't you say, honey, don't worry, it'll be all right. Just relax. Be all right. Simply that. I tell you, it's simply that. Smitten in light, everything will be all right. Just believe. Believe in your own way. It doesn't matter which your religion. You're hugged. Get to the truth first. Don't ask God to do things on your own terms. You see, it is easy. God's love is already abundant unconditionally. You are not bankrupt in that. You are rejecting it. You are avoiding it. You are putting it away. He's not unwilling to give you love. He has given. You have to open up to in order to receive. Why do you try to focus?

futile exercise. Bring your integrated being totality into it. This will automatically purify you also. You'll see that automatically your impurities will be gone. But avoid the main goal, avoid the main ideal, anything else will be failure. In spite of the great achievements in the world, in spite of the great talents, possessivenesses, in spite of the greater escapes into Miss Alice or other Alice of the life forces, you won't feel fulfilled. Bring your mind, heart back on that. Not trying, no. Choice. You can't do, don't believe that. You can't do, if you believe that, you are making yourself unable. You are making yourself weak. If you believe you can't do it, you already have accepted the weakness. Many times we have accepted the weakness as an excuse for not doing it, which itself is stupid anyway. The time you believe you can't do it, you are making weakness persist. And so long we are weak, we are not man. Man was made to do it. Have we not seen in our own examples, with all the kinds of ignorance, confusion, or whatever happiness sometimes we have, many questions sometimes we have, one touch of love of the Master has evaporated all the questions and deficiencies and confusions. It's not magic. That's the way. If you come in touch with Him, everything is solved. You feel lighter, you feel resolved. Find an easy access to the path.

In traditional language, they call it promise. The Lord promised you. I'm using it in a more modern language. That you won't be left unfulfilled or dissatisfied. Brotherhood and money, property, ration, medicine, mode of transport may not remain as it is, but certainly replaced by very higher things, which will be certainly much fulfilling. Maybe a century later or 50 years later, your cars may not touch the roads and grounds. It may not have wheels even. It will just by anti-gravitation will float. You don't care whether the wheels are not, so long it works. And more speedy. And it will have no accidents. It is such a computerized business, anything coming before it will divert and save itself. Now, science fiction, no doubt. But science fiction always comes true in certain forms. Now, you won't have so much mechanized machinery things. Maybe laser beam will do much other things. You won't regret what you lost. Same way. You may not have that very kind of icky relationships, which are tangible, you say. But there will be relationships of more unity, harmony, love, fulfillment. You won't regret the past icky relationships. Traditionally, one would say God promised you all these things. I would say this because it has lost its kind of vigor in it. But you can see logically that these things could happen. So believe. Do not forsake the ideal. They're the foremost. Do not forsake. I'm not saying focus on the Lord. Do not forsake Him. Do not give up that ideal even unconsciously. That's all.

Sometimes you want to give, to communicate, but something holds you back. Even human beings do mostly that. And they can't open what they should. Something holds me back, you know, I would like to do, I would like to say. So once a while, we have this freedom to just do the same. Human beings are mostly hold back. Communication is both ways. It cannot be dumped on or imposed upon. It's not when you want to have that you have, unless you have cleared the blocks. So when you want to have, if you did get, and what if you had blocks left, you lose it again. Transformation is not something that could be reached technically, and then if you are holding back, that you will be deformed. You know, what you call it? Re-deformed. It's not something, if you reach there, you reach there. But you can't reach there if you're holding back or some blocks you have, the hang-ups. There are certain things we can do in spite of the residue of impurities left. But there are certain things you can't do unless you clear first. Transformation is one of those things. That you can like the idea, you can be tempted to have that. You could be inspired to really aspire for it. But if you're holding back, if you have blocks or hang-ups, then naturally you do not get transformed as if you're touching that, as if you're as if getting there. You have glimpses. But you don't go there. As I said last night, it's not from that one valuation you go to another valuation, or from one stage to another stage, or from one level of consciousness you promote to the next. It's not like that. You're becoming a total new being. Naturally, you can't do if you're leaving the debit balance here. You'd go with a clean slate. You have to pay back all the debts before you leave. You'd wash your hands clean. Somehow this is the working of the worlds, the universes, that we have to keep the balance by not leaving the burden of debts. Debts I don't mean in money ways. Debts meaning any kind of karmas, any kind of impurities, any kind of pending accomplishments. In this kind of social human life, our son can pay back my debts. Not in karmas either. Or somebody else can take up your responsibility, or somebody else can pick up your banner if you are falling down as a soldier, but not if you are getting into another universe. The balance of laws of nature is that you have to finish the job and go. In other words, not only the relative health and peace of mind, which are just the conditions to start with, that you have to achieve, but also you have to keep your hands clean. In other words, your own mind, your own psychological inputs will come out exposed at that point when you're about to transform. Your own conscience will be the judge. At that moment, conscience cannot forgive you. Many other times we can suppress the conscience.
we can avoid it, we can ignore it. At that point you will not be able to do that. You can even otherwise suppress yourself and be subhuman. But at that point, no. That transformation is as if not based upon the conditions here. I use the word as if because conditions apart, there are universal laws of nature which do not change even if you get transformed. They are basic few fundamentals. So naturally those will be the same, but otherwise the transformation itself does not depend upon the conditions here or the set of values we live here. Naturally, you pay back here. It's different currency there. You can't say we can at the borderline exchange our currency of this universe into the next. It just doesn't have currency there. This system here has no currency in that region. We go into a few details. As I said last night, that one can give the blueprint of all the changes which will take place. But at this moment it's not necessary. It's no use just tempting. Therefore, the even first conditions of relative health and peace of mind are then to be replaced by purity of heart and simplicity, and no complexities left. Very clear-cut, crystal naked, in the sense, no hiding. Slight game of mind will disturb it. Slight cleverness will disturb it. In slight untruth will negate it, the transformation. You have to be a divine babe to enter there. I don't mean realize soul necessarily. You have to be newly innocent again. Innocence which we have lost. At the altar of the garbage, that is straight, that simple, that joyful living, that, how could I put in words, which has no past debts and future avarices and the future projections. That clean, that indescribable beauty. You become newly born. Not rebirth on the same planet. That, I'm not talking of reincarnation. Transformation finishes all your births and rebirths on this particular human life. It's totally different being. Your words and thoughts do not hold much good. You just see. You communicate directly without medium. Where you are a conscious partner in the God's play. Where you don't obey God out of fear. Where you don't worship God because that's what religion has dictated. But out of your own natural love, you feel that's the only relationship which is correct, which is existing. You become that conscious instrument beyond devas, who are also conscious players, instruments of God. That's a super being. Where the elements, material elements, have transformed themselves in more radiation and electrified some kind of substance.
It's a part of saying as if your kundalini rises and makes you transform. But even that is different because though raising the kundalini can reach you to the thousand petal, that brilliant radiation, into the crown head. But that's enlightenment, that's different. I'm not talking about transcendence. It's a more thing you, by direct communication, catch the idea. Don't think seriously. If you're thinking, you'll miss it. You're empty your vessel. If you're trying to write thesis about it, you know, you miss it. You have to do it. I'll help you. It's not an accomplishment or feat to be learned and achieved and developed. Where your faculties within you have opened up, where you read your dreams very correctly, and you see where from you came, what will go, is going to happen, where your higher potential has expressed, where your mundane worries have no existence. May sound dream. That's how all unknown things are. Whatever unknown things are dreams. Children build castles out of sand on sea beach. They dream about castles. Those who want to see God, they dream about it. Imagine. Those who want to fly, first imagine. All things unknown to us are first dreams. Or a fiction. But any fiction, whether it exists as a fact or not, can be made a fact. Again, potential is such not what is already said that you realize, but also what is never said you could still do. That's omnipotency. This transformation, I am not talking about that will give you omnipotency. No, that's up to the Lord only. Yogis don't get omnipotency. They are very highly powerful. Occultist. But omnipotency to achieve, you have to be Lord to do that. And how many Lords can become? Not too many. By name many, but by fact, one only. Therefore, in the contemplative region of our development, conscience has a very great part to play. It's in the astral body. It's our subtle vibrations, that conscience, that contemplation which gives us high potentialities and powers to come out in where the direct transmission takes place. Conscience plays a very important role. On the gross level, you could hide, neglect, ignore conscience any way you like, though not without bad results, but in the contemplative region, you can't avoid ignore the conscience. If you do that, you'll fall down from contemplative stage to again the mundane level. Mundane, what we are talking about, the life's own periphery, where you have to limit your energies and accomplishments to the must, what it should be. Beyond that, save it. So then when you get contemplative as a higher thinker, higher being, there you can't ignore conscience. If you do that, fall again. This conscience then begins to clear and purify the astral body, our subtle body, our mysterious laws of nature. Therefore, when you get to the causal, that is the will, you are already cleaned by the conscience. It couldn't be otherwise. You can say, Lord, whatever I am, just accept me.
मेरी यहां मंदी आया तेरी बंदी आया कैसे इंडिया मीनिंग वर आर डर्टी आई एम बैड आई एम डाई स्लेव दैट डजंट वर्क देयर God will tell you, first go and clean, okay? And if you are bad, if you are thinking, just be good first. Then be slave. Mary, I am Mandi, I am with the dirt and the badness, you can't be a slave, good slave either. It's okay on a certain level to say that, God, I am helpless. I am downtrodden. I am really low. I am thy slave. Please have mercy upon me. Just lift me up in thy, wherever you want to. We might receive some out of this prayer. Something is true. But not in this transformation business. Conscience has to clean the whole astral body first. To make contemplation very, very soothing. Very likable, very enjoyable, very attractive, very naturally want to do that. Why it should be a problem to contemplate? Only because the conscience has not cleared the mind yet. We do not allow the conscience to clean it. Mostly we don't. Whenever the conscience comes in the forefront to do that job, we should beg some other time, sir. I have many things to do. My mind has so many things you don't know, conscience. Why are you interfering this wrong time? Let me finish my jobs first. But at that contemplative stage, you can't do that. You have to listen to the conscience. Plays a very big part in that mid-region of astral potentialities. Where reside all the clairvoyance, clairaudience, telepathy, mind, thought transmission, dream reading, rebirth and birth facts to know, and also using the higher instrumentality to cure, to do something. It is very important. On the gross level, to ignore or deny the conscience is certainly sinful, no doubt. But at least on the gross level you can do that. Like a sleeping soul can ignore to see what's going on around. In the contemplative region, in the subtle astral body, you cannot do that because you are no more sleeping actually. You are seeing it. If you ignore it, like a thud, you fall down. In principle, in our human birth, even on the material, mundane level, we're supposed to awaken our conscience. But we could ignore it. That choice we have. We can reject it or avoid it or suppress. I'll tell Mr. Conscience, it's not the time, I'm too busy. This is not the time for counseling. When we have all the dead ends will come to you, Mr. Counselor Conscience. As we say, when my boat really gets stuck, then I'll come. So long it's flowing in any speed, Mr. Conscience, don't trouble me. I heard you before and you created all the troubles. You're all rejecting my ideas, what I wanted to do, all my plannings. Mr. Conscience, you were just disturbing. If I had to follow you, I will not be able to be successful in this world. I have to do so many things, Mr. Conscience, you have just simple answers for everything. And here I have too many things to do. You don't realize my position. If you have something to advise in the tune of my own happenings, I'll accept it. But if you are going to reject much of it, please, come at the wrong time, any right time. Therefore, in the yoga practices, in the deeper meditations, is often preached and trained by the gurus that before you start concentrating even, see that you have made conscience open and clear and hear it.
before you even start exercises about concentration. So that when you do grow in concentration, which could be done to some extent mechanically, then all this devoid of conscience ideas will work through that concentration and will kind of trouble you again. There's a more disaster there because often that fall is so bad at that moment that can cripple your soul in a way as if. On this mundane level, if you ignore the conscience at the most, you may get insults or loss of money or some ill health or some kind of abuse or some kind of negation or rejection by your children and something like that. But in the astral plane, when you negate or ignore the conscience, you really lose whatever you had gained, all the joy and the power and the peace and the love and better harmony and better, some high grade acceptance by more people. It's a kind of condemnation. This is more crippling at that time. A simple example would be, if you fall down from 5 feet, you really may not get a very serious injury. But if you are going to fall down from 25 feet, there will be more damage. Therefore, they say first learn how to climb properly. Have your firm footing. See that you have built up your strength. Same thing in the astral plane. So bit by bit, you begin to consolidate it in certain ways that even if you fall, you should be capable of rising. The damage is greater there. After you have done all these kinds of things and to other details too, that your will gets then released. It gets very powerful, not omnipotent. That's only with the Lord. And that will gets released, and as if you're asking yourself what to do with this now, then you get an idea. There must be something else other than this life. There must be some other universe than this universe. There must be not the end of what I have so far perceived and seen. That's not the only world I was thinking. That's my only little world around me. You know, few employees, a few co-employees, and few friends, and few credit cards, and some kind of automobile, in some kind of facilities and utilities. And that wasn't the only world. We begin to see that wasn't the only life. There must be something more than that. It's not the only universe we are thinking, this solar system only or this galaxy only, not even this universe. We don't know how many universes. And each universe has its own set of values or whatever, has its own laws of nature. There are, of course, basic few universal laws, though, which will work in any universe, right from your grossest point to the subtlest point of the spirit. And then you begin to see that this will now, which is really awakened now, has been very vigorous. This will has been really quite enthusiastic, quite inspired, and quite activated, and back to its own feet. That will is so supreme power by itself, is very packed power. And you will be able to see at that point that this was the will only, this source which created everything else. It's your will is the creator. So hitherto whatever happened to you in life and lifetimes was only your creation through your will. That's what you wanted, that's what happened. Only because we forget, we don't remember what we wished when. Naturally, when the results come, we think, I didn't do it. So we say either God did it, or some other excuse. God certainly does it, but the question is, does He do in spite of you?
as if you are a separate commodity and entity, and God does in spite of you, as if, you know, as a separate person? Or is it because you had your choices, wishes, desires, you did it this way, God just went on looking at it as a witness? Well, these, your choices are His. Did you create everything according to your will, or you waited for His answer and accordingly you did? Did you desire when you desired, you asked Him whether that's okay or not? Naturally, that will, when you come to, you'll see easily, whatever you did was your own creation. And then you will ask yourself a question, do I want that type of thing again? It's up to you to answer that yes or no. Mostly it will be no. That's it in all cases. But at that point you have a choice to come back. To come back in this kind of values, this kind of world, this kind of life. You have a choice there also. And once you decide, I don't want this, you're ready for transformation. So you understand, it's simply not desiring to transform along with many other desires together. It's not like that. You're done with everything, then only you could be transformed. It's a very empty, clean slate. But if you want just progress, just promote from one level to another, that you can do is still within this sphere. But that total being, the new being, the rebirth, not under the spirit, where this kind of all details would not be there, diseases or mental complexities, kinds of relationships we think they are important, possessions and acquisitions we think are securities, the mode of treatments that we feel will remedy our diseases, the type of counseling that we think solves our problems, all these will lose their effect. It's a total transformation that way. The very matter transforms. Blood changes, your bones will change. I did say, probably we are not ready for that, but just to give a little bit idea. I'm wishing not to go further because it's too far. Suffice it to say, if you can achieve relative health of the body, peace of the mind, and open your conscience and clean your contemplative world, will be more than enough at the moment. Your games of the mind will look to you as quite torture even to accept it. If you can achieve this much, will be more than enough for God's grace to descend.

It's by your own sensible approach, willingness, the conscious play with the Lord. Body molecules change. I'm assuring you this. The nature changes. You can make yourself that free and raise your consciousness. Just an example. If you go from one nation to another, let's say from America to Africa or to Ireland or to Japan, where there are different cultures, different religions, different civilization, mode of peoples are different, their height and color is different, their ways of eating are different, the food items are different, where even mode of relating social ways are different, their offer of hospitality ways are different, and you experience different things. But still, is earthbound, water, human beings, five elemental, they have same two eyes and one nose and some other differences there. But if you were to travel from physical plane to astral plane, it's total changes. It's not a difference of only culture or civilization or mode of eating or hospitality or color or size. It's totally different vibratory world. There's no grossness in the astral world. Like that. That when from this universe or this whatever you are, you transform to that new being, it's totally different thing. It's not just difference of hospitality modes and eating modes or culture modes or design modes. It's totally different thing. These laws just won't work. As I told you, if you take this whole currency, it won't just, nobody will accept it. This doesn't work. If you tell there, let me think, they have never heard about it. I'll give you the answer tomorrow. They never heard about it. They'll say, what are you talking about? Details are many. I don't know how many I could go in, but suffice just to say that you are a new man, a new being, rather. These social laws don't work there. They may be valid here. Even here they are not valid always. From time to time they change. At the same time, from nation to nation or culture to culture, they change. Even here the social laws are not the same all the time at all places. They just won't work there. There, whatever the vehicles might be, do not go wrong every month or every 6 months or every few months. It takes at least 1,000 or more years just to make it repairable even, to think that it went wrong. Thousands of years things don't go wrong. You might say, wait, I have to insure my vehicle. They have never heard about insurance. They have never heard about operations. Where there's no need for accidents to happen. There's no haphazard traveling. They don't understand why here anybody can deceive anybody else. For what? In that transformed state, they've never heard why anybody would speak untruth ever. There's no need. Truth is in abundance. They've never heard about that they could speak otherwise. It's total new being. You'll wonder why you did other things what you did here. They never heard why one kills another person. You say, why your commandments, thou shalt not kill, we don't understand that. We never heard of that killing was even a fact. Why would you steal anybody's anything? Why would you like to look different than what you are? They have never seen it because we just see what it is already so. They don't acquisite or accumulate a possession. They don't say why. We have more than enough we could ever use. Why would you possess and acquisite? You've never heard why you would hide possessions and having accumulations. They've never heard why so. He said, you are going to go back, die anyway. Why are you doing that?
So for security, they don't have, they have never heard about security. So we might say this is all true there, not here. Well, that's exactly the case. So why are we doing this? As normal, somebody would ask somebody, I don't know why you do this, what you're doing. This is a self-analysis, the auto-suggestion, auto-reflection, that we ask the question to ourselves, why do I do this, what I do? Even when I agree this I shouldn't do, it's still why I do it. We have to point the finger to ourselves to ask this question. That's the conscience speaking. In that contemplative region, you have to answer. You can't avoid. You can't say, I don't know. Because I don't know is another matter of hiding, and a way of hiding, actually. So you can understand how this, whatever it is now, why it is so, with the civilized notion of our own community, with a sense of education, a culture, a progress, a self-confidence, liberty, with all that asset, so-called, why do we do things which we do? Why we fight? Why we kill? Why we have so many court cases? Why we have so many diseases in hospitals? Why the ego trip, in short? Conscience asks this question at the point of demarcation to the transformation. You have to answer and cure. It's not simply asking for transformation that you are transformed. These are not hallucinations. Your conscience is your guru. He's your master. He's your counselor. He's your friend. Indeed. You have to befriend that conscience back. You can't say, I'm because weird. No, that's no answer. Why should you be weird? Oh, my parents taught me. No parents teach weirdness. You have to face the truth. So to be qualified for transformation, we have to face the truth, we have to face ourselves. We have to listen to the conscience. We have to pinpoint the finger to ourselves and answer every question. Then if you really pass, you are ready to transform. This whole, therefore, simplicity, purity of heart, which has been preached in thousands of years, is not invalid, it's not obsolete, it still holds good. We have to achieve the simple innocence, the purity, the simplicity, the crystal, that kind of clean slate of our mind and heart. You can't hide before the conscience. Actually, the complexity and the impurities and the minds and the greeds and the, all those which make us feel that we can hide and play tricks of the mind. I would like you to be those innocent babies. It's easy to contemplate. Listen to the conscience. Don't try to look as if you listen to the conscience. If you have listened to the conscience, you will be really greatly visible that way. You don't have to argue about that you are innocent. You understand what I mean? If you are innocent, you won't argue. You don't have to try to establish that you have listened to your conscience. If you are listening to it, everybody will see it. When you are hiding, also everybody sees it. They don't see what you are hiding, but they do see you are hiding. And it must be something. That's enough to know. And conscience sees anyway. Wherever you hide in your being, conscience is seeing it. There's a Jupiter within you who sees it.
It's a very big planet. Can't hide. You know what's the measurement of the Jupiter planet alone in this one solar system? And what is its balancing power, do you know? Tremendous. Sun is, of course, a nucleus, no doubt. Next is Jupiter. It's a very balancing planet in one solar system alone. In you, the consciousness is a very, very balancing factor. If you ignore it, you're going to be imbalanced. That's where the trouble starts. Then you suppress your conscience. It's very important for transformation because that's your guide, that's your counselor, that's your friend, that's your master who's going to clean everything for you and make you eligible for transformation. It's very important. You can't bypass conscience. It's not something you can be sneaky and just go around conscience and get into the other universe of transformation. Sneaky ones don't reach there. They never said, blessed are those who are sneaky, for they shall enter the kingdom of next universe. Be innocent babies. Try it, try it. It will not be too far away. He said they shall enter the kingdom of God, who are simple at heart. God would accumulate all the clever ones if he would know the clever ones will help his universe creation better. He would have said, otherwise, please only those apply who are clever, because they are the only ones who could skillfully do my job and assist my creation. He said, I want the simple and meek ones. Those who don't know anything. Who are simple at heart. Who have made their mind void, who have dropped their egos dead. Those are the ones he wants. And he would have said, I want such diplomats who can, inside and outside, keep two kinds of opinions and no other third person can dictate it. They should be such clever to hide it successfully. And those are the blessed ones I'll accept, please apply. Or please apply those only who can really justify their complexities. Those who can tell you why they do what they do. Did they ever say, blessed are those who can explain why they do what they do, for they shall be really accepted and understood. Did he say apply those who have successfully built up their double personality? We have to listen to the conscience, whether it's you or me, both. If your conscience is clear, enter. Not in the intoxicating wine of the satsang, but by your own natural instinct, by your natural behavior, by your natural being, by your any unguarded moments of your heart that you prove to be innocent. Not when you have been under the intoxication or under the influence of satsang. But at your any unguarded moment, if you're caught, that you prove your innocence. That when you're caught red-handed, you prove to be innocent, non-guilty. Not when you have cultivated how to behave in order to show that you're not guilty. Of course, I'm not trying to use the word guilt or sin in the sense of orthodox way. Guilt conscience, we have used the word many times. Modern rationality even teaches don't keep the guilt conscience. That cripples you. But something else should replace it. You won't repent, you won't confess, you'll hide. And you don't have guilt conscience, then with what will you replace something, no? Okay, replace with something. Okay, don't confess, hide. Okay, don't repent, just understand. Okay, replace with something.

place or something. If you say, oh, I understand, okay, use the understanding at least. Whether you go through scriptures or rationality or by your experience, you can't escape. We have to listen to the conscience. That's your own guru. That's your Jupiter. That's your counselor. That's your friend. Indeed, whenever you want him. In all the adverse conditions, your conscience wants to help you. While even falling, it will tell you from the cliff, I told you, miss. You are going to fall. You didn't listen to me. Now you say, but now, Mr. Conscience, help me now. I say, it's too late. First fall down and then we'll say again. Even then again if you listen. Even at the last tip of the cliff, he's telling you, Mr. Conscience is telling you, you're doing wrong. Talk to it. If you listen to it, you come back. If you ignore it, fall down. At the halfway, you can't blame him now. It's point of no return. He's your friend up to the last particle of your foothold. Therefore, he's a true friend. For transformation, conscience plays a very great role to make the slate clean. No hiding in subconscious. Be a plain child. But at no cost, give up the goal. At no cost, leave your path. That should be your goal. Make your life revolving around that one center. Then you'll be fit for transformation. There are many mansions in Father's house. Diversion from the path at your own risk. It's okay to love selflessly. But losing the conscience or consciousness of the goal, I think is a very big loss. Disconnecting, therefore, past to the present is very important. The practices, the reminder, therefore, is needed. Things will come and go. You have to take on to grow. Those who have learned this boldly, how to evolve, how to progress in this particular way, will be fit for transformation. Because at the time of, therefore, unguarded moment, you'll certainly be successful. Even great personages, whatever the state be of Vivekananda, at the time of when he was boy, yet young boy, when Ramakrishna is guru, just at the unguarded moment pulled him down and just put his foot on his big chest. And actually Ramakrishna was 99 pounds, maybe 110, but yeah. And Vivekananda, really, he was bombastic, kind of about 170 pounds, I think, at that moment, may not be 130 probably, or 40. But big guy, and Ramakrishna just pulled him down and put his foot on his chest, and the room and world will begin to revolve around him. Even at the garden moment, he spoke out, I have got my father and mother at home, Paramahansa, meaning Guruji, what are you doing? The Guruji said, okay, I leave you now, go home. But when you are ready, in that guarded moment, if the foot comes on you, Shakti path, your kundalini will begin to rise. You like it. The bold ones, who, courageous ones, who get successful at that point, not the weak ones, not the timid ones, not those who have all the kind of insecurity about the guarded possessions, no, they won't. For them already Jesus the Christ has already said that they won't pass through the gate of heaven even if camels pass through the eye of a needle. The bold ones, the free ones, the real carefree divine babes, they are the ones who will be successful. And they'll be the selected ones. I don't mean others will be condemned or hurled back into the hell. I don't mean that. They just deprive themselves. They don't listen to conscience. They'll deprive themselves when the boundaries are given.

For the sake of these few ten cells on this earth, for the little bit positions, for a little bit gratifications, for a little bit of your ego trip and prestige holdings, for a little bit of those kind of ten cells, teeny bit things, they'll be deprived for a stupidity. Not that God is going to condemn anyone else and just hurl them back into hell because you just are not as much as you want, should be. Not because of that. We deprive ourselves. Things at hand we miss and slip. We don't listen to conscience. It's your guru. If I'm telling any truth to you as a guru, as a master, I'm just voicing your conscience, really. Open your hearts, be receptive, be truthful, be simple. Purify your hearts and mind. Make your clean slate. And let God's grace descend upon you. Simplify your life. Do the duties which are most important to you. Avoid unnecessary, superfluous things. Have the selected little association friendship which is necessary. You don't have to be too much social. Be a good person in society, that's all. You don't have to have so many parties to build up your prestige. Not necessary. If you have good conduct, people will respect you. You don't have to arrange parties for that. And freely flow the wine. That prestige only lives one night. These prestiges are thin cell. They're just brittle. They don't last long. As many dinner parties you can give and build up your prestige. The year you don't give, all their 10 years' work is demolished. What's the belief, confidence in such prestige? If you have good conduct, people will respect you. Few may be rivals or jealous, most will respect you. That's quite being social. Select your friendship. Don't waste much time otherwise. Have your activities limited. Conserve your energy. Listen to the conscience. You'll contemplate on the higher thinkings, things, and slowly gather up your will and purify the mind and heart. Be ready for transformation.

Shakti, the power of the will, not ego's desire. I've said these things before, but in context I'm repeating. The desires of ego, by ego, are only a corrupted form of the original spiritual will. Original power, the greatest power, is will, more than even atomic nuclear and all that. Will, if you could use that from the soul, but when it corrupts through mind and ego, gets it personalized or individualized or, in short, limited. It loses the power, becomes a little tiny bit of thing. Therefore, we feel helpless and will doesn't work. In other words, desire doesn't work many times. Originally, if you could use the will, God willed and it all happened. It's the same thing. So intention word is a motivating direction, simply a different word only. And if you could identify with your soul and will there, that will be invincible, infallible. It will just happen. But when you identify with the mind because fragmented, because the mind is distracted, so the power of the will or so-called desire doesn't hit on the target all the time. This is where it becomes weak desires. Sometimes it comes out though. Wherever your interest and concentration is okay, your mental desire will be also fulfilled. But the will is infallible. If you could identify with your soul, the bottom of your being, soul meaning the core of your being, if you could identify there, being conscious of that, and will, whatever will, it will happen. The details of his working, it will find its own way. Somehow. But otherwise, we go on wishing certain things happen, some don't. That means we are victim of the circumstances. That means we are weak. Whenever your concentration is again good, it will happen. Not only concentration, but the motivation. And both good and bad. But when it doesn't happen, that means your will is very weak. You have desire, but your will is weak. So, desire is not separate than will. It's a fragmented, corrupted form of will. But if you give up desires now, let's say in traditional manner, since ages, many sages have preached not to desire, which is impossible for everybody. But let's say the genesis of desire here now, under this context. If you give up your desires, all, no exception, I don't have too many desires. Only that, you know, one or two or three. Now, if you say that, it's gone. One or two or three is enough to ruin you. Yeah, that's the word I would use. Yeah. But now let's see genesis of it. If you practically give up the desires in total, what's the outcome? Normal, our reaction of the mind is depression. If we have no desires, you know, to give up everything, be a rat, cow, mouse, hiding, then we get depressed. What to do? We don't know. So we get in depression. But that's not Genesis. Genesis is that when you really practically give up the desires, your will awakens totally. It will be infallible will coming out. That time then, whatever you will. Now, again, in theory, in anticipation that everything will happen what I will at that end when my will is powerful, therefore I should have it. In order that all my desires would be fulfilled through my infallible will. You know, this is a corruption of thinking again. Actually, at that point, when you're identified with the soul consciousness, then what happens? By that time, you're sufficiently purified. You won't desire nonsense. In other words, you won't again waste that energy into nonsensical desires in such a way that you'll ruin yourself. Now, by ruin word, I don't mean you'll go to eternal Christian hell. But by ruin, I mean where you become helpless, weak, miserable, sad, losing, missing, and so on. That's ruination of your soul. So when you really achieve the identification with the soul consciousness, you're not going to be nonsensical, because at that point you have a purified will. But that won't work anyway. The purity of the will necessarily then will only make you desire things which are legitimate, or in that word is very limited.
you will desire that time or will what is supposed to be, what should be. That's the right word. You won't desire what you desire, but you will what you should will. You see, there's a difference here. Therefore, the will that time is a creative force. God willed, and it became whatever it is. So when you will, it becomes true. But when you desire, everything doesn't happen. But there's another, again, way of explanation. Although, whatever you desire, consciously or unconsciously, one day will happen, though, in course of time and space. But that time and space, not necessarily 10 years, 2 years, or this birth, could be next birth, could be third, 10th. Depends how your desire is. In other words, once your thought throws some power, even fragmented and limited and helpless, it will someday fructify. But that time it may be too late for you. You want just now. That's a problem, you see. If you want just something now or next year and happens next to birth, you're not satisfied with it. Naturally, we say you're a helpless victim of your circumstances in the mind. This is called bondage or slavishness. That you wish and doesn't happen. My God, you're not lord of your destiny, that means. That means you're a slave. There's again via media here. I'm giving you different explanations simply. The way you think, there's a way. There's a via media between the two again. One thing, whatever you desire consciously or unconsciously, today or tomorrow, next year, next birth, 10th birth will happen. But that's bondage, that helplessness, you're victim of your circumstances. And the thing is, what you will happens. Is there a way out from the first weakness? There's only one way. There are two ways, but either are. One way at a time. One is, so therefore either don't desire. Leave up to him. That's one way. The easiest, the simplest. But proves to be most difficult for many because we are habituated to desire. I repeat it. Because we are habituated to desire, therefore give up to him everything and don't desire. Let him do for you. Though is the easiest, but proves to be most difficult because of our habitual pattern. There's another way. Or discriminate in your desire such a way that desires which encourage you, inspire you, embolden you, purify you, return. Desires which you think weaken you, disintegrate you, degrade you, or depress you, or dissipate you, avoid. It's a discrimination. Beyond these two ways, I see only the victimization of the circumstances. We cannot blame anyone for circumstances either, but we become kind of like a spiral into a cobweb. Then you have to live in that cobweb to do as it is. So either resign unto the will of the Lord, he'll take you out of that web. By your own dint, you cannot do that. Or discriminate such a way that you find your way through your cobweb out somewhere, out to the unknown. From your bondage, from your bars, you come out of the cell into the open air. Power of discrimination or power of grace? Grace by your own resignation and surrender. Not sometime when you cannot do that, you surrender. And when you are able to do, God, don't disturb me. I'm capable. But in both the cases, when you're not capable, that time also you say, God, I'm surrendering to everything. And for these good things, I'm asking you for auspicious things. Why can't you hear me? But when you can hear, do by yourself certain things, and that time you don't resign unto his will, what he wants. That time, because you're able to do, you think it's done, so therefore you don't need the help, even if God doesn't want that way. Let's be kind of what you call frank. I call truthful. First, we are less frank. So, or use the power of discrimination, meaning conscience, and take the way out. Out to what? To liberation, to the unknown, the thing we are seeking consciously or unconsciously. Before that, whatever you wish, that intention will be motivating the creation, no doubt about it. And then whatever comes, the web, you
weave the way it will happen. Only some spiders finish the cobweb in one day, some in 10 days, some go on every time preparing and again demolishing, preparing, demolishing. One string they connect, another is disconnected. Second they connect, first is disconnected. There are three ways of creatures and disciples. Those who do quickly, those who do slowly and again break it slowly again, kind of off and on. And those who go on doing chronicle, doesn't happen. This beyond, go on every time losing the whole energy. The energy is available all the time. When you will it, that will uses that energy in that particular fashion. Somehow, even if you don't design it, but you will it, the motivation, the will pattern, make the pattern out of that energy simply, and make it a hologram. Or a shape, you didn't think the details though. You ordered to a furniture man, I want a chair of this kind. You didn't tell him all the details. All the details work out because your will is there. This is how it, in the whole cosmos, energy is pervading, Shakti. But when you will it, it takes a portion of that energy and uses it the way you want. It makes its own island. Though you are using the same energy God is using and I am using. But you are making your own pattern and make it an island isolated within that cosmos of the same energy. And the results accrue within that island of thing which you suffer or enjoy. This gave rise to the famous law of karma. It is based upon the same energy. God uses out of the will, your master uses, and you use. It depends how you use it. So there are two ways. Either discriminate within the domain of desires or give up the desires totally, which sounds very difficult, I know. And it's age-old, be desireless, acceptable principle, but not workable. So far not, except those who are realized souls. Except the perfected ones, nobody else has been free of all the desires. That is sure, not because it's impossible, but because of our habitual pattern. But if we could know and remember also at the same time, this word remembrance is very, very important here. If you could remember that giving up all desires is to gain back the full force of our will, it's not a bad bargain. But you will see, tomorrow, 10 days hence, unless you hear the tape again, you will see the next part, the second part, you will keep forgetting. Every time giving up all desires when comes as a question, you'll only remember, yeah, I would like to, but it's so difficult. Seldom you'll go forward than that line to remember, but I'm going to gain the whole force of will that we keep on forgetting that part all the time. Partly because of habits, partly because, what should I say, because of forgetfulness, these two things. Forgetfulness is the first sin, habitual patterns is the next bondage. These two make us what we are. Otherwise, feel free, make your soul free, be conscious, being. You will see, you won't have to desire anything. Everything will happen around you in such a beautiful way that you will see no need of desiring, that God has already made a blueprint, or whosoever has created. Probably you. Every one of you has created, probably if you don't want the word God. But if you don't have quarrel with the word God, yes, God has already made the whole thing and he has made the blueprint. You simply follow. And you will see that your will be fulfilled within it. Because, logically speaking, his will is cosmic. He must have considered your and mine cases too. You don't think so? When president made the vice president, he must have considered about it, not that vice president is over the president. You think God couldn't do himself alone, therefore he created you and me to help him? He created us to help him, you think? He had made the blueprint, he knows what he's doing, his will is cosmic, we had to come in tune with this.
to come in tune with, meaning no individual desires, at the same time, we are fulfilled too, if you can see it. If you can do it, you'll see the way you will be fulfilled also. Definitely, it has already been so. But destroy this tune. Come out of this orchestration. Come out of this perfect tuning. You'll see you'll be miserable. You won't be able to help yourself either. You won't be fulfilled. In other words, logically again, we destroy ourselves when we destroy this tuning with the Lord. So long we come in tune with Him, we are fulfilling ourselves too. It's very logical and very practical. I could give many examples among ourselves. As soon as you run out of tune, you feel you are miserable. You have come out of tune into destruction. Therefore, the famous characteristic of prophets is they come to fulfill, not to destroy. What we see they destroy is what is supposed to be destroyed in order to fulfill us. Because otherwise we wouldn't come to senses to do what He means to. Therefore, we see the part of destruction by the Lord or His prophets or by certain other agencies as if destructive, like in Moses, Krishna and others. But that's only because we went out of tune too much. There's one way of bringing us in tune, but the aim is fulfillment. Don't forget this, because the will which is invincible takes concern and consideration of everything and everybody. God won't think to favor few children and not the other. He thinks of all. He knows about all. So naturally, He plans such a way to fulfill everybody. But our limited view of this mind and ego doesn't see that cosmic view. Naturally, we only drag to ourselves, what about me all the time? What about me? This, when you say, what about me, that means I'm also saying underneath, I don't care for others. But God does care for everyone. I'm not being Christian missionary. Those who don't believe in word God, doesn't matter. You, some other thing. Creator, you. I have no quarrel with that. If you don't quarrel, how can I be God? Now, you say God doesn't exist, supposing you have quarrel with the word God. And you are not God either, then what is happening? I mean, what is where? What? There's no explanation. There's no kind of any talk in heaven. So let's use the word God as traditionally used. I don't mind if you call Him Lord, Creator, God, whatever, Spirit, Light, Consciousness, Buddha, Jehovah, Krishna, Vishnu, whatever. So many names, I mean, we'll get tired. There are 100 names and more. Whichever name you assume, there's some kind of thing. The thing must have created all this. Logically, what about me? That means I'm saying I don't care for others. And if I do care for all, not only others, including me, probably I'll have to think differently. I have to change my whole pattern of thinking, which, how did I create my pattern of thinking the way it is and will be and was? How did I create that pattern? Certainly, I must have wished and desired the will in my own way. What about me? And I must have created those patterns, those ways. Now, I don't see others. Or if I do see others, it's only in the interest of me. You see, this is the thing. We do talk about others, we think about others, we behave with others, we relate to others, always in consideration about me. Even us adopting a master, people adopt children, you know. Disciples adopt master. Because you're not blood related, you know, so you adopt a master. Certainly, those who are blood related do not adopt. Anyway, that may be a joke. But supposing, let's put that way, even if you adopt a master in a majority of the cases would be because of me, you see, the whole thing is that. Till you get rid of this. All the time, I don't mean to be pessimistically saying 100% or for everyone, but most of. Because we are caught up into the patterns of our own thinking. And given time and space and repetition to these things,
we come into the entanglement of karmas or the way of thinking about me, that I do not concern about others. I want my peace, my joy, my love, my bliss. I want for me something. All the time I'm at all not thinking that everybody wants that. If everybody wants that, oh, I'm not responsible for everyone. Sure not. Certainly, I cannot have my peace, joy, love, and freedom and the bliss by depriving some others. How can it be? It's pure law of karma, no doubt about it, but at the same time, it's a thing which is connected. That's the will force of God's thinking, the agape love. Not just love for me alone, but for others too. This is the pattern which we have to change. Because we have habituated ourselves since years, births probably, and now we are caught up into this. Everything, what about me? I don't care for others. If whole city was on fire, I'm sure those who are saved, unless their relatives are dead somewhere in that fire, otherwise they'll, right away at the edge of the fire where it ends, they'll hug and kiss each other, be happy that they were saved. Right away. Unless their dear and some near one is dead too in the fire, then of course they will be in Holocaust. But if not, if let's say about 500,000 people died in the fire in the city somewhere, and one boy or girl came out, saved. She or he will be looking for the other partner only. In the whole fire, they will be only watching that one person. And they do find that other person coming. They'll hug and kiss and tears of joy. And whereas 500,000 people might have died, and the whole city might have been fire, they'll be happy and will go to pray to the Lord. Thank you, Lord. Now, this sounds very human, very right, but it's not. This is what about me-ism philosophy. All the time where our pattern has kind of choked itself, actually. At that time, now this is a very major example of city on fire, but even in minor reports. So long your results come out okay, you're not going to bother about others. This is where me-ism has established itself, individually called selfishness. Oh, can we do anything for everybody? No. We can do something for others. What I need, others need too. If I can think this much only. If I need my peace and joy and freedom and love and so on. If I can establish, recognize that that right everybody has, let me not violate for others either. So, then the question comes, do I wish and do something which does not violate the same wealth of others which I need to have? That's it. By this way, your pattern, thought patterns will demolish and will begin to grow into, expand into consciousness. Even then you're existing, you're living. You see the point? If I've given up my individual desire, doesn't mean I'm not living. I'm living on a different dimension, different scale, that's all. And more full. You see the point, that if I say give up your desires, motivations, intentions, not because to make you depressed, the Holocaust, but because to achieve back the fullness of your willpower, though you will not desire many things at that point, when you are identified with the soul consciousness, you won't have too many desires. There will be only those left over few wills which are in tune with the Lord. And that will be fulfilling you. Try it. That then everybody is fulfilled. And that's a cosmic view, what they call universal view also. But now we are habituated, naturally, all the time about me, what about me, naturally, it's very difficult to come out of it. So when it's difficult to come out of this most easiest thing, then we suggest practices. Daily meditate twice a day, close your nose alternatively, and, you know, breathe kind of in a sparing way, and do some exercises, do austerities, charities, afflictions, and martyrdom, and kind of prayer, service,
charity, what else? Book study, chanting, wandering, hitchhiking, and no, there are many things then. You can go alone, take a camper and a sleeping bag and your friend, you know, and certain checkbook, and even then, whatever it is. You go on doing things, practices, to achieve the easiest thing. If you could just change your will, then everything is easy. If difficult, practices. Daily walk at least 30 miles, hike, to purify your mind. Do charity, do work, you know, to take out toxins of your body and mind. And so on. Then there are many ways. There are primal therapies, drink, eat, drugs, whatever. Just do something in order to come out of it. But the whole idea is to come to the easiest again. To come back to your soul consciousness, to your very basic being, your true existence, what they call in America true identity. Reach back to your true identity, the easiest thing, and you will see what is what. Everything is fine. Everything is perfect. You don't have to intend. Otherwise, what you intend happens. Even that structure of your machine, the way it is, you intended that way. Now, this is a visible phenomenon, but invisible also the same way. How? Vibrations. When you will or desire, invisibly, even unknowingly, that is unconsciously, begins to shape up into vibrations first, ethereal phenomena. That in course of time, depending upon its force, begins to materialize into the physicality. Only certain people's desires materialize sooner than others, only because they have a bigger force in them, because their vibrations are very powerful. If they are weak, they'll take their time in its own space, they will materialize it. So thought form is vibration itself. You desire, you motivate, you intend, or you will. It goes on taking the shape, what they call now holograms. So the akshayic records and etheric something is always there. You can read millions and millions of years history into cosmos of every soul, every history. Even those who are dead, you can read everything about them. You can read everybody's mind, present, past, future, what will happen even. You could go back into time tunnel in the past or future and know it. It's all in that vibratory phenomena. That is a thought pattern created first. That's intention of creation. And then it takes different timings of materialization according to the force our concentration has. It's not just wishing that things happen. But the force behind, the power, the energy, this needs a little kind of practice to concentrate. I see the easiest way is first not to desire. Clean the whole plane first. Whole ground should be cleansed first. Make it clear first. Then let's see what else you want to plant. Don't go on planting when already there are so many weeds in the whole field. We go on planting in between. Take the weeds out first. Or should I leave the nice trees? Yes, that's the power of discrimination. I did say that's a way too. Either clean the whole area. Bring the bulldozer and just all trees, weeds, everything. Clean the mind, what they call purification of the heart. But if you are still attached, which certainly we are, to certain things, then let's go by the next best. Next best is power of discrimination. Let's see. Then call the landscaper, see which trees to retain, which weeds to take out. And when he begins to take the weeds out, which he thinks are not necessary for you, don't hold his hand. Let him pull it out. No, I like this weed, you know. It has no tiny little yellow flowers. True, ma'am, but I'm going to give you a beautiful garden in this field. Can't you leave these few here? But these are weeds, they'll grow again. Yeah, but can we limit them to just to this area? Well, by their nature, they'll grow. You take all weeds out first, or clean the whole area first. Clean the whole area. Where shall I stay? Meaning, where my mind will stand. Then we say, okay, use the power of discrimination.
Oh, my, border discrimination, you know, that's not good. People say, don't call people good or bad, right and wrong. Everything see same-sightedly. There's no end to philosophy. They don't like power discrimination. They don't like purifying the whole ground, you know, once for all. What next? Third is, keep those things which I want you to keep. Take away those things I don't like. But that's not going to help you. Yeah, but there's no other way. You know, we are weaklings anyway, and siblings. And so please kind of have mercy upon us, Lord. It's okay. From that age, whatever that AD or BC date was, God became the merciful. Otherwise, I don't need to. You think God was merciful because he was too good? He became merciful because we couldn't do what he wanted us to do. Frank truth. Mercy brought on human level the word called compassion. Compassion meaning whose heart throbs with your passions. Sameness of the passion between you and him. That's called compassion. You think God is compassionate because basically he was so? He wasn't. He became compassionate when you told God, hold of his wrist, please help me. It's okay. Then he assumed to be compassionate. So God assumed any form according to what we again wish. Otherwise, God is God. I mean, you can't describe him. It's anirvachani, indescribable. What can you say? What are the attributes of consciousness, or the light, or God, or the Almighty? What are his attributes? Quoting again the same thing, I am what I am. What are his attributes? Attributes are also in relationship to our doings and wishings and desires. There's no compromise with the truth, so why he should be compassionate? You know what I mean? Not that he should be merciless. Don't go to the opposite side of it. If it's incompromisable truth and perfection, where should he be compassionate and merciful? Where is his scope? Except in our human nature. You see the point? In the astral plane, those who might have even read books, apart from experiencing things, but those who have experienced maybe few, I'm going to tell you just one good point in the astral world. In astral world, they don't explain, define, discuss at all. In the astral plane, guidance is this. They just come to you, tell you. Either you do it or don't, and they go away. If you ask a question, they get invisible. Or they'll send you back from the elevator you went up from your roof. And they'll make you go in that empty hall, go down back to your kitchen and be a third chakra food eater. You understand? You think why you came back? Only because you're not accepting the truth there. In the astral world, they don't explain to you and discuss with you. They'll just tell you through this. If you ask a question, they'll go away. Do you think because they are merciless? No, but because they want you to grow to the higher truth. But at the physical plane, we discuss, we explain, we use logic, love, compassion, mercy, forgiveness, patience, toleration, and of course, if all these fails, then necessarily rebukes and harsh words, certainly. If that also fails, then indifference, no rejection. If indifference doesn't work, then let go. We'll meet again. It's a process on the human level. But on the astral plane, it's quite different. The higher you go, the less the words, the less the thoughts. Higher you go, the less, the more the direct guidance. They'll just tell you, do this, don't do this. By that time, you will sufficiently graduate, naturally, to follow that way. But if you're undergraduate and senior high school, junior high school, then of course, they'll go on discussing with you. There's always a case, otherwise there's a direct guidance. Good for all, love for all, freedom for all, peace for all, joy for all. That is the way to grow. Not about meism all the time. If these things were such that they could be only mine and not more than one or two, then you are right. If the freedom, the joy, the love, the peace, and the power, I'm using the word for energy,
If it was such a quantity, that if it was for me and my family, or my state, or my country alone, and then if it would be distributed more than that, will kind of go bankrupt or go less for me, then you're right in desiring what about me. You see the point. But if it's inexhaustible, the love, the energy, the peace, the freedom, the consciousness, if they're inexhaustible, why have to be for me? It's for everyone, inexhaustible. Anyway, you have your own, what you can take. The ocean is full. If you are filling one bucket or one stream out of it, and then somebody is picking up the bucket out of it also, allow him, you're not losing. Oh, but he's taking also. But you are getting yours. Yeah, but you know why he should take it, and so on. And the other person says why she should take it, and then third person why they should take it, and they should, he should take it. It goes on till it creates the, what they call, collective fighting or war. This is where the negativity is started. So we just understand the simple thing. It's a very easy point. That's by your raising consciousness, you get everything. You don't have to personally desire anything. But you cannot do without it, it's a habitual pattern, you're a victim. And you must suffer. That's how we suffer. That's how we remain miserable. We might be really swimming into nectar ocean, still we could be miserable, frown, pruny faces. Yeah, sure, it's not a curse. I have already told you in the introduction, it's not a curse, it's explanation. Sometimes if somebody tells you truth on your face, don't think he's accusing you. He's just telling the truth, the way it is explained. That you might be swimming in the nectar ocean, you still could be miserable. Not because God made those miserable waves where you are swimming, but because you are dragging those waves towards you in such a selfish way that waves cannot be in your hands anyway. They are slipping out. This makes you pruny. You know, as proof. Then, of course, if you go to a skin plastic surgeon specialist to straighten out your skin, that's different. That creates skin cancer afterwards. Nothing goes without outside the law of karmas. Unless it is based on truth, you have to pay somewhere. I repeat it. Unless it's based upon truth and universalism, you'll have to pay the price whichever way you go. Whichever you want to save your skin, the other way you'll have to give. You may be fed up with one way or one thing, and may try to save your skin in one way. You'll see that the way you will go again, second way. There again, devil will meet you. Certainly. And you might hide from the devil. Devil here I'm using jocularly. Devil meaning you. Wherever you go, you will be there, no? Your ego will be there with you. You might choose a place to go where you think devil won't exist. That's exactly a place he went, really. But you didn't know he went before you went. So as soon as you arrive, God is there. God, how come? I went to Himalayas and devil was there. Oh, I thought if I go to very good, you know, where the air pollution, water pollution is not, Mount Shasta. I've heard there's very great red Indian energy and power there, you know. And the future salvation of the world will come from either Mount Shasta, Rocky Mountains, or Himalayas. But you know, when I went there, my mind was so disturbed, negative. Kind of it was howling. How come that happened? It's such a high energy in the Mount Shasta. How would you answer it? You wouldn't blame Mount Shasta for that. You took somebody with you. And he was disturbing you. You know who? Who is that? Yes, that you are carrying with you all the time, me. That's it. That your island you are carrying with you all the time, even if you go in hell, heaven. For the time being, the room will be clean first day when God will accommodate there, you know. But as you go on staying in that, you know, small room in the heaven, go on stagnating and making its own garbage there. Eventually it will be unclean. All around, outside is heaven. I don't see it. How can you see the unknown? Because you're occupied with your known garbage.
Certainly, that's a instinct which the ego creates. That self-identity, the meism, that's the very thing which violates the law of mutual freedom, mutual love, mutual consciousness, love, and peace, and etc. So the intention word itself is not very bad, but when you do that, you create accordingly. That's where it happens that way. Then you're responsible what you've created. Even then, there's a way out. Either again, resign unto the will of the Lord, everything. If that's too difficult for you, though it's too easy actually, then use the power of discrimination. God will leave you on parole. What do you call parole? No? Yeah. Power of discrimination when you use, you are on parole. And again, if you misbehave in that too, then what? And back again into bondage. You lose your parole also. It's not a curse, this is just the way cosmos works. If you could create a better cosmos, by all means, if you have power to do that. If you think God didn't do well, you create your own cosmos. Let's see how it works. It couldn't be otherwise. Even scientists have said, no, some, one or two. That when they have thought he couldn't have done otherwise, this is the way only it could be. So don't think and intend that you are using your just legitimate right. No, I repeat this. Don't think when you are just desiring or willing the way you want to, that you are simply intending as a human being. But simultaneously you are creating your own patterns, which will be the future bondage for you. Leave unto him, he will do the best heavenly for you. This is where the faith comes in. If faith falters, be discriminated, use your conscience. But don't intend. By using the conscience, you are not intending. You are accepting what it should be. But you are not intending again. You see the point? Apart from these two ways, you are creating your cobwebs, good or bad, which eventually will land back on your head. So, whether you hide or not hide, it's not a question. To him, as you said, is known everything, no? To him, he said, known. He's not hiding, isn't it? He said, well, he's not hiding. It's only we hide, so we are not open, so we don't see him. As soon as we are open totally, fully open, he's already there. It's not a difficult proposition. That your soul is within you. Your light is within you. If you choke it up with your own intentions and desires, that's where you create the bondage or prison. It's not the world to be blamed for it, nor God, you and me. If God didn't create all this, you did. Oh, how could I do it? You created your own little world. There's no doubt about that. That's what is affecting you. Oh, couldn't he make me more peaceful, happy, joyful, love? Oh, yes. In a second, instantly, just leave up to him. What he's telling you, just do that. Not blindly, but see the way he's telling you. That's the way you will be happy too. That's the way you will be peaceful. That's the way you will be fulfilled. You can't carry, or you can't grab everybody else's love to you and just make it more love for you. Impossible. You can't have peace more to you and grab as if from others. You can't do that. It's a universal and inexhaustible wealth. It's a cosmic something. How could it be just for one individual or one collectivity or one group? It's not a monopoly. Ego may desire anything. That's where you lose your power. You lose your satisfaction. Whenever you come to ego trip to desire, you get dissatisfied. Although, same ego wants to be satisfied with the things it desires.

pull the whole rug to you. This cosmic rug is so flexible. Even scientists and physicists have said it has a, what do you call that curve? Then the planet goes in cosmos and what is formed cosmic? What do they call it? As if something on the comforter or a blanket is straightened out. If you put one ball, small ball even, it gets a dent, not dent, but will curve in the cosmos, they call it what? Space curve. Yeah, but even then, see how beauty of the space. It won't break or make a hole in it. It just lands back into curve to the shape of the planet or the shape of the being as it wants. It gives a way to make you comfortable that way. You understand what I mean? It's not making a hole through the space. It makes a curve to hold you. It's flexible to the extent you want to be satisfied. But if you want to pull the whole cosmic space toward you, God, envelop all this space around my planet, God will be mute. And no remote controller will help that muteness. Even if you use that, it won't click on again. Try to see the cosmic, the inexhaustible, the infinite, the eternal. You cannot hope to make it just your own. It has to be for all. All, not only human beings, not only animals, birds, or insects, but each particle, each cell, each molecule. Everything connected together makes the infinite eternal something. Therefore, the law stands on this firm basis that if you stand on the cosmic law, you don't have to desire anything. You're already fulfilled and perfect. Only flow in tune with that. This is called liberation, nirvana, self-realization, enlightenment, whatever. Don't think only Christians will go to heaven and all will go to hell. Nor Hindus all will go to heaven and others will go to hell. There's no paganism and anything involved into this. That's mental jugglery. They have nothing to do with this infinite cosmic anything. Therefore, science in one sense is quite a liberating force. It's as good as a spirituality, except when it creates atom bombs and hydrogen bombs. There's the, again, cobwebs. There's their patterns they've created, which are materializing into the form of bombs, out of their own thinking patterns again. It's kind of expanding consciousness always. We are stuck up with the individual about me. Just think where we are. And then I want to be happy, peaceful, joyful, loving, and everything should happen as I want it to happen so that the world is heaven. And that's very me which is creating a hell. There's no devil apart from you and me. Now there's God either apart from you and me, but that's a different topic. It's a creation which we make our thought patterns. Intention creates. Therefore, Vedas have proclaimed also this very fine, beautiful line. They thought if Brahma, the summum bonum, the ultimate, is infinite, eternal, let's say, all-pervading, limitless, the gods, let's say, limitless. But creation is finite, limited, changeful, therefore perishable. But Vedas proclaimed after that also one more great thing, that this nature is also limitless. As long as God is there, creation is there. Both are limitless. In other words, this phenomena which we call as limited is only changeful, but it's limitless. In other words, wherever your will drive force grows, it goes on creating. Therefore, if supposing scientists today even try their best to see the end of the universe and the creation, they will never find it. I may be called pessimist, but it's true. They'll never find the limit of the creation. Why? There are two factors here. One, that scientist has to know himself, the truth, the essence. Second, as long as you're going on willing and trying to know something, you're creating at the same time. You're intending it, you see. So long intention is there, the creation is also happening. It is always ahead of you in a way. So let's say today if you arrive at the end of the universe, theoretically speaking,

find the end. So long your desires and wills are there, creation is endless. More you grow to find this end, the more is ahead of you. It'll never end till you come back to yourself from where you started, the will and the desires. When you come back to you, everything ends. Not by this thinking, though, but by realization. And it's in super conscious samadhi, pure absorption in egolessness. You will see two things, not two things in the sense. Either nothing has ever happened, or you will see you have been creating all this. If I did say that everybody is God, or God is there, we are reaching there. There are two ways of thinking. That at the samadhi, super conscious absorption, you will see one pure point. It's you who have been creating. But then you won't see so many. And you see you creating everything, you won't see all these people. It will be you in a different way, cosmic way. Or nothing has ever happened. Was it a dream? Yes. This is the purest language I could use. But this is very high to start with. Either stop desires, if you can. If it's too difficult, use the power of discrimination. Avoid meism philosophy. That's crippling you. Everything is not for me or you alone. Everything is for everybody. For all. If you think in this term, what about my duties and needs? Yeah, you will do those duties. And well, anyway, by your nature, you will do anyway. No, you can't sit quiet in your corner of the room. If you are a grocer, you'll go and open the grocery shop tomorrow. Nobody's telling you, start the grocery buying and purchasing. Your karmas, your nature, will make you do certain things anyway. Only that, avoid this being me and selfish. If you are a carpenter or a lawyer or a painter, you'll go and do these things anyway. Oh, I want to do, but I'm not getting a job. Yeah, search for it. That's okay. That's not being selfish. Try to find you a job. You want a little money to spend per month and breed your children and whatever the duties are. Just do those. That's okay. But that's not meism. No, that's just expressing your nature of work. That's all. This is the way to grow into expansion of consciousness. But I, for one, would say there's no need to desire. Things have happened and will be happening as God has already planned. Flow in tune with the Lord if you can. This will awaken your own will of the soul. Don't think that, don't keep a thought underneath, okay, when I'll achieve my full power of the will and self, then I'll see God. Meaning, then I'll see, you know, I'll see Him what He does. In other words, then I'll do what I want to do. If you keep that thought underneath, your soul will never open. Because He knows before you even can know it. If you're hiding a selfish motive after the spiritual realization, you won't get the spiritual realization. If you surrender everything to the Lord, in other words, in order to get what you now desire, you will never completely surrender anyway. Because underneath, everything is known unto Him. This is the purity of heart they talk about. It's not simply to take out a few weeds, but thoroughly, totally clean the heart. That there is no way of individualistic philosophy. There is no way of thinking in collective form either. I was just explaining, what is virtue today could be vice tomorrow. Nationalism is virtue today, tomorrow is vice. I belong to such and such a village could be virtue today and sacrifice yourself for the village. But tomorrow that village consciousness also could be vice. It could hurt others. Without any reason. You see, this is always the case. Religion is started, whether Hinduism, Christianity, Buddhism, whatever. First in good faith, to do the will of the Lord, to preach the commandments of the Lord, what prophets teach. My master said this. Therefore I started this religion in order to preach to others and go and give salvation to them, and you know, so that they go to heaven. Maybe a virtue in the beginning, but toward the end, it becomes a vice again, becomes dogmatic, fanatic, and fighting against other groups becomes a vice. Each thing in the universe, when creates, even with good motive, has to end into bad motive because they stagnate because you get possessive of it.

because you get clinging to that particular form and pattern, it begins to stagnate. And begins to stagnate, it becomes evil. The very so-called religion which was encouraging the beginning becomes discouraging, nauseating then. That you want to get rid of that. That's the nature of things. When you get possessive and clinging to and attached to a thing, it must prove to be hellish. This is where nothing is permanent. Therefore, we say either now don't desire anything, God will do for you. Or if you can't do without it, at least discriminate. Choose between what is right and what is wrong in the sense, what is encouraging, inspiring, emboldening, and elevating against what is depressing, stagnating, or degenerating. Use this description. This is not the highest, though. It's a way to grow. Liberation, emancipation, nirvana, self-realization, enlightenment, spiritual absorption, samadhi, realization of the Brahma, of the light. It's nothing else but coming out of these all bondages, patterns you have created, out of your own desires. Whether you can do it or not, it's up to you. But I don't think there's a way out of these two. If the past habits are there, patterns are there, those can be freed from, because if you stop desiring more, at least put a freeze on the nuclear weapons, you see. Then we can further disintegrate those what we have created. Oh, we have to throw them now. If you are sincere, I have a way. I won't tell you. It's an age-old Zen koan, Zen Buddhistic koan, that the ghost went into a bottle. Now the problem is, now how to bring it out? I don't want it, but how to bring it out? You know, Zen, there's a Zen koan. And the Zen master, Roshi, no, they call Roshi what? Roshi? Okay. He asked his disciples, and they used to meditate 10 hours a day, Zen Buddhism, sitting on a floor, bottom on the floor, and legs on the toes. And said Zen Buddhistic meditation. Okay, so one day master asked him, ghost went into a bottle. Now I want to bring it out without breaking the bottle. How would you do it? Everybody was looking at each other. Yes, they couldn't explain this simple phenomenon. We have created so much nuclear things now. We ought to get rid of these, but now where to throw? Wherever we throw, they are going to put radiation anyway. They'll pollute the air, water, oceans, and everything. Now the problem, even if we put 7 feet or 21 feet of concrete under the bottom of the ocean, one day it might radiate anyway. Now, how to bring the ghost out of the bottle? And the master told them that, how did you put the ghost first in the first place, in the bottle? Did you ever see the ghost went into bottle? Didn't you put it by imagination? Just by imagination, take it out. It's not there. Whatever you have applied in your mind so far is ghosts. I call them Holy Ghost. You have put all the ghosts in your mind by imagination. What you call intention, will, I'm saying the synonymous terms. Again, etymologists, dictionary people will fight with me. Will is meaning different, intention is different, meaning imagination is third thing. But boiling down to the same, it is same. And imagine our will or intent, whatever, it creates here. That ghost has gone into the bottle of your mind. By imagination or intention, let's put that way, you put in. By again, intention, you take it out. But you have to sincerely intend, as you did intend sincerely in the first place. While you took it in, you were very sincere. While taking out, I can't do it, because sincerely you're not trying it. Because you're wishing the ghost not to go out. You want the ghost to remain there, ghost. You know what you call that? Ghost. You want the ghost to remain there as well as have you peace and happiness too. This is where the problem arises.
How did you imagine in the first place a desire? Let's put that way. The same way desire begs. And see if it happens or not. How does it apply to nuclear weapons? That's not our topic tonight, although I could give a reply to it. That could be nullified if we really are sincere. Science, which has created these weapons, can disintegrate it by science again. There's a law. But if you aren't buried under the ocean or under the earth, naturally, you're hiding it. It must explode one day. Oh, my intention was, both sides' enemies' intention was clear, therefore we hid it underneath the ocean. That's not solution. Well, how should we solve? How did you create in the first place? Certain laws of nuclear physiology, you knew it, no? Certain nuclear physics laws you knew by which you did this, no? Created the weapons. Now try to work up your sincere brain how to disintegrate that. It'll happen. Make it nullified without making any future radiation. But they won't hide it. Same thing as a human mind does. Individual does. They won't hide it. It's not there. Don't see it. Because I'm hiding it. It's not there. Or if he tells you it's there, I don't see it. You are hiding it, you don't see it. You see all this. And goes on and it explodes at one other point. I had now depressions in 3 days. I said, why? I don't know. How can you not know? Depression would happen without any cause. I don't know. Why? I didn't do anything. So did you hide anything underneath? I don't remember it. It must be kind of earthquaking there now, underneath. You see, all this, when ghost goes in, he cannot remain quiet. You have to solve it. How? The way you created it, the way you disintegrate, the same law. We don't know that loss. If you're sincere, you'll explore it, I'm sure. How did you arrive at making atom bombs and nuclear bombs and hydrogen bombs and whatever nuclear things? How do you do that? You explored, no? You made a research, you made scientists began to investigate things and found out certain laws, no? Now let them sincerely work how to disintegrate this and they will find the laws, I'm sure about it. It's infallible law of nature. The way the ghost went into bottle, that's the way ghost will come out. Yeah, but now, you know, the neck of the bottle is very narrow. But how could he go through that narrow bottle anyway? Did not that ghost go through the narrow bottle of the neck? He did. If he did, he could come out easily. Yeah, but he doesn't know now. He has forgotten how to come out. Okay, let's have Guru. Gurus will tell you, he'll just bring him out through the bottleneck. You'll see, at that time, you'll say, I'm suffocating. That ego vein is squeezed in a bottleneck, no? Then you get suffocated. Don't do that. But you said to bring it out without breaking the bottle. I'm not breaking your body at all. I'm breaking your neck, sure. That's where the ghost has to come out. Who else? Now, when you squeeze more and more, you'll find one beautiful thing here. When you go on squeezing more, ultimately you'll come to this beautiful point. You see, where this whole trick or where the whole slip is happening. The ghost went through the bottle, very bottleneck, which he had to come out, which is easily understandable. The very laws of science which the created destructive weapons. The very laws in a certain exploration, of course, you have to do how to disintegrate and make it ineffective. It can be done if there's a sincerity, but look. Now, our point is that it's suffocating. Ego is suffocated if you bring out from the bottle. And you don't want to break the bottle either. Masters do not want to break the bottles either. What happens is that ultimately when you go on squeezing, you'll come to this beautiful point. You don't wish to come out. That's the most difficult point. This is where you don't will to do that. This is the point. When you squeeze to the bottleneck, ghost will say, don't bring me out. That's the ultimate sincere wish he has not. Therefore, he's applying other methods around it. That if you really don't want a war, if you really want peace, if you really want to come out of it, you will see the ego trip which is making it not to happen. That's all. Ultimately, it comes to that bottleneck of ego. You squeeze it on and on. When you give 10 excuses, if you're a good psychologist and a counselor, go on squeezing 10 excuses and go on nullifying, disproving each excuse.
And when you have really disarmed a man from all the 10 excuses, the last one will be this ego, my own will that I don't want. You'll see this everywhere. It's the way I want. That's the squeezing part. That's the suffocating part of it. Not otherwise it's difficult at all. Your intention changes, your will changes, you'll see it's very easy. It's simple logic. Your brain will accept right away. The laws of this exploration and research of scientists, which could make atom bombs and nuclear weapons of kind of out of proportion velocity, don't you think the same brain could not find out the ways to disintegrate it without causing any radiation? Even housewives, sometimes they say, we are dull, we don't know anything, and we have not read much in the college, we don't know much to do, and they're baby. I say, how did you create a baby? Such a great thing you're able to do, and you are saying you're helpless. You could create a human being out of you, with the help of your husband, of course. How did you do that? That means you know something, what you want to do, you know it, no. When you want to create a kid, you know it, how to do it. It's a very big thing, you know, a whole lump of flesh and bring it out and create a human being breathing and walking like a robot. That you know it. If you can do such a great thing, what can you not do other things? But thing is, where your interest and motivation is, you see the intention. There you find it easy. Where there's no intention, sweet will or other sincere will, it's difficult to do. There's a whole creative law. All nuclear weapons can be disintegrated without making one person die or even future danger existing. It can be done. Not all of a sudden if president or scientist comes to me and tell me your ways. No, I'll see first your intentions. No, if your intentions clear, it can be found out. Just the way you researched on this to make destructive weapons, again make research. How to make it ineffective, you'll find the way. You'll get the intuition. God will give you the words to do it. Every evil has a counter effect, not necessarily to destroy, but to fulfill. Always feel in this universal collective fulfillment that if I give love to everybody, why they have to be jealous with each other? When you are getting your due, that's enough, no? But when you get jealous of somebody else love, getting love from you, you lose yours too. Oh, how to gain back my love? Just don't be jealous with anyone. It doesn't destroy anyone. Nuclear fusion will cause no danger. Actually, I was thinking today when there was a strong lightning today. You know, you heard this whole thing, when I jotted down the lightning, that thing. You know, that made a very great kind of sound as if whole sky is cracking. So I began to think that how the lightning is happening. So I read somewhere that two clouds, negative and positive, some charges collide with each other and create a fusion. I said, look, that's kind of cloudy sex because negative and positive forces colliding with each other and creating the lightning. It's the same thing, the whole thing is happening. Whole creation is happening with this fusion of negative and positive. But you can neutralize it. There's a law. I don't know what much of science, but I know one law, spiritual law. What you have made, that Holy Ghost can come out of the bottle with the same kind of thing. There should be no danger so long there's a sincere desire to do that.

things, like your thoughts are actions. Have to be based upon karma yoga, which we'll elaborate. And the God consciousness within has to be achieved through meditation. There are two aspects here. Because God consciousness is not the thing which, unless you do spontaneously, is not the thing which you just can have at your will, unless it's spontaneously done. Therefore, in the meanwhile, you are living the life. You are living the life of thoughts and actions and speech. While you are speaking or thinking or acting, your mind goes with it. Your mind goes with thinking, feeling, acting. There you apply the karma yoga. What is karma yoga and why do we need it? Karma yoga is that you do the karma or the action or thinking, but do not put your mind on the results or calculating the results. If you keep your mind on the calculations and results and expectations, then your mind is always occupied then with the cause and effect. So while you think and act, leave the results unthought, as if uncalculated, then mind gets free. This is the need of the karma yoga. The mind gets free. You have done it and finished. And then results will follow at their own timing. And then the other time you sit in meditation. Try to link your individual consciousness with God consciousness. Because that time you have no other job but to meditate. But thoughts will hover if you are not applying karma yoga. If you are applying the karma yoga sincerely, meditation time, mind will be free. This is the proof, or rather the experience of the sages. That why during meditation our most common complaint is that mind is restless, full, mind is active, mind is disturbed, or mind is restless, and so on and so forth. Only because the other time when you were thinking and acting, you didn't do in a karma yoga spirit. Karma yoga meaning selfless action. If you don't do selfless action or karma yoga, in meditation you're bound to deal with the restless and the disturbed mind. If you are successfully employing the karma yoga, in meditation mind just is free to meditate. Because you're not calculating results, you're not expecting, you are not manipulating, you are not planning. Therefore, mind, as soon as you sit in prayer and meditation, will be free. So you have to take the approach both ways. What generally they call the dispassion and the practice, according to the Gita, the Vairagya and the Abhyasa. That is dispassion and the practice at the simultaneous time. Dispassion meaning you are acting, thinking, but not results you are calculating. That's dispassion. And practice is meditation, for example. These two things you have to take together as two wings of the same bird in order to fly. And then what will happen, as you will continue on this way, the time will come that your individual consciousness will begin to merge into God consciousness. And when that is done, then action is no more even action. There is no more cause for you. Action will be spontaneous. The whole life becomes spontaneous. But to start with the practice, do meditation to join the individual with the cosmic, there's God. And on the action plane, on the work plane, do it selflessly. Selflessly meaning utter selflessness. No selfish motive, no name and fame, no ego trip, no greed, no ambition. Now these things sound as if you can work then. If you have no ambition, you have no motive, if you have no selfish purpose, if there's no drive behind the action, how will you do it? They said no. Karma yoga means you act because that's your temperament. Work according to your temperament. You don't have to calculate motive,
luxury, or name and fame, or position, or ambition. You'll run after luxury, motivation, position, money, greed, whatever, only because your motive that time is that, greed or position or name and fame, not because of your temperament. Once you come down to temperament, you don't have to put ambition automatically. So this is the meaning, precise meaning of karma yoga. I've several times said this. There are two aspects of karma yoga. One is you are not to calculate the results. Second thing, you have worked according to temperament. Then your mind is free for meditation while living in a life. Without that, mind will be disturbed, wherever you may stay. Maybe ashram, maybe home, maybe industry. Mind will remain disturbed. If you are not doing the work selflessly, your meditation is unfulfilled. And meditation will fight with the mind. So two things you take together in order to join the consciousness with God consciousness. And the time does come when your mind will be pinpointed on God. Then whether act or meditate, work, whatever you do, spontaneous living, that's the fruit. That's the ultimate achievement. That you spontaneously live, consciously live, awaring, you're awakened. Then whatever you do, meditate, not do, act, walk, eat, sleep, everything will be within the awareness of yours. So that you don't have separate time for meditation, separate time for work. But to start with, we suggest the discipline. Work while you work, meditate while you meditate. But if you feel disturbed while you meditate, that means when you work, you didn't work while you worked. You must have been thinking something else. Purely according to your temperament, if you work, then you work while you work. But if you're not working according to your temperament, you're working while cooking in the brain. You see the point? What I mean, when you work, you don't have to cook in the brain. All the time otherwise, if there's motivation, greed, name and fame, position, you're cooking in your brain while working. Whether this will pay this, whether this will pay this, what will be become of this, what will be the result of this? Shall I do this? Shall I achieve this? That means you're not working really, you're just cooking in the brain. And so, when you'll meditate, you'll be also cooking. So, cook while you work, cook while you meditate. That becomes a creed. That means you're all the time cooking. And cooking must produce its own boiling. You know? Try to understand this. Because if you miss the point of the temperamental work, then karma yoga is missed. So two aspects are very important in karma yoga, the temperament and selflessness. Without that, we are in hell. Excuse my word. While working, good works, charitable works, you still may be in hell if you are not doing it selflessly and not according to your temperament. You will be in hell. Then, once you have reserved or conserved your energy by applying the karma yoga, the question arises, what shall you do with that conserved energy? They say, no, then apply in meditation and concentration among God. That time you'll meditate while you meditate. Otherwise, in meditation will be also cooking. You see? It's a very precise method. Very precise. Maybe the technical terms we can change if you want to speak through Christianity or any Buddhism or anything. We may have to change words only. Process is the same. So ultimately, when you achieve God consciousness, your whole life is spontaneous, aware, conscious. When your conscious awakened, enlightened, then whatever you do, meditate, sleep, eat, everything is blissful. Everything is liberated. You are released. Work can be bondage, work can be purifying. Selflessly done as karma yoga, it purifies you. Done with the motivation hidden or surface, create bondage. Apply both them simultaneously in the life, then you'll achieve the God consciousness. Putting in other words, the same karma yoga in Christianity will say, do everything with the name of God in it, you know.
something like that. Sacrament of the moment. Remember God in everything. The same as Karma Yoga. But whichever way you go, it's the same process.

The ultimate aim is how to get your consciousness released, salvation. In between, ego will play tricks though. It knows it. Ego knows the tricks. And it must apply what it knows. Can't avoid it. It's this familiar game. It's this habitual pattern, you see. It has this well-experienced episodes. Ego cannot give up its dramas. It will not, by itself. So ego will play tricks, will have habit patterns, will have the repetitive mechanical habits. To break these things, we have to come to selfless action. Because the work is selfish, you're bound to be victim of your habit patterns. You're bound to play tricks. To break these habits, you come to selflessness. Selflessness breaks all bondages of the mind, whether in the shape of habits, with the shape of experiences, or whether in the shape of tricks. Ego wants to invent all the time one or the other thing. Break this monotony, our habits. One has to come to selflessness. When selflessness means freedom from any motives, you work because that's your work. But that's your role, because that's your play, because that's your assigned drama. Therefore you act. Origin, because you're born Khatri, therefore you act. Therefore you fight, no? But if I were there with Sri Krishna in the chariot, not in the chariot, I'm sorry, I go in cars. And if he would have said to me, what would he have said? Swamiji, therefore you go and fight. He wouldn't have told me. I said, Krishna, everybody will defeat me. I don't know how to fight. He would have said, therefore, Swamiji, you go and meditate. You know, he would have told me that. Each one's according to own. That in both meditation as well as fighting, you have to be selfless. Arjuna, while fighting has to be selfless, Swami, yes. Meditating has to be selfless. That's a common factor. I meditate because that's my temperament, supposing. Arjuna fights because that's his temperament. You sell jewelry because that's your temperament. Or make water beds. That's not my temperament. I can't sleep on water beds. And that's not my temperament. It has to be something else. Even if Krishna sends 10 water beds to me, I can sleep. That's not my temperament. But whatever you do according to temperament has to be selfless. Selfless means what? When I meditate, my selfless meditation would be for the goal or God or consciousness, not for something else. Not for any recognition. Oh, I'm meditating 10 hours so that somebody recognizes me as a great meditator. Or I'm meditating because I want some occult powers. Or meditate because I want to be a king or minister or something. I meditate because I want more money or cure or something. These are not the selfless meditations. Likewise, you fight, Arjun, if you read the Gita. You fight, Arjun, because that's your dharma, because that's your law, because that's your duty. Not because you want kingdom or no kingdom. Not because you want recognition. Not because you want to be called a great hero. Not because you want to amass the wealth. That is your Arjun. Fight because that's your temperament, and by exhausting that karma, you will go to liberation. But even in spite of that, if you happen to be victorious, you rule the kingdom of earth. And if you happen to lose that and die, you'll go to heaven. But those are not the motives, ruling the kingdom or going to heaven. Fight because that's your motive, meaning temperament. So you understand this point. It's not the work, type of work which is important. It's important in its own place though. I always maintain talent is the secondary point.
talent is the secondary point, not the first. First is how much you're selfless and devoted to your God or Master. That's the first, foremost point. Normally, our human beings, they are tempted, they are attracted to talents first, idol next. According to spiritual tenets, talent is secondary. First is called motive, how, attitude, devotion, for what ideal you are doing that. Most important than your talent. Talent comes to the second. Supposing you devotionally, very nicely, selflessly, you can cook the food, and that in quality cooking is not so good. But another person cooks very nicely, but the attitude of devotion is not for the goal, just for something, palate or something, taste. That's secondary in spiritual values. Talent is recognized in the second, third point. It's not what you do, but how and what for you do. It's very important. The very fighting you can do to amass the territory, to acquire the territory, you can fight. The very fighting you can do because that's your temperament and that's your win for the law and the righteousness. Makes a difference. Such a person when sits in meditation does very well meditation. So therefore the life which has many aspects, thoughts, feelings, actions, interpersonal relationships, will not disturb you in the meditation if it's done in right spirit. Well-talented exposition, if not well-directed for the goal, will be also disturbing. Let's say you went and danced on the stage, and very nice dancing, and people just clap, and they just like to dancing. Well-talented. But you have not directed your dancing for God or for goal and you, for Master or something. That very dancer, if comes home and sits in meditation, will be disturbed. A dancing talent will go on hovering the brain. And the dancer who will dance little lesser than that, qualitatively. But he or she is doing for God, for the goal. You know. When comes home and sits in meditation, will drop into meditation. You have to understand, attitude is more important than the action itself. But the deluded persons are the Gita. Deluded persons first will value the talent. Those are deluded persons. They see to the sensual appeal. You understand? But the spiritual appeal is the highest, where talent is subservient, secondary. It does not matter what you do. It does matter in its own place, though. But does not matter in the point of principle, what you do, but how you do. The deluded persons look to the sensual appeal to the talent. There's a language of the spirituality. But the right wise persons will look to its appeal, how deeper it goes to you. To which level of consciousness it appeals to you? To the senses? To the psychological point? Or to the spiritual core? Where does it touch you? There are three words. Shabdarth, Bhavarth, Marmarth. Does it touch to your senses? That's first level. Then is Bhavarth. Does it touch to your feelings? That's deeper. Third is Marmarth. Does it touch to your spiritual core? Talent, any talent is studied or decided according to these. Deluded persons take the highest which appeals to their senses. Deeper people, devotees, what we call devotees, to them the talent will appeal to the feelings, bhava. And a right wise, seeing, sage-like person, spiritual, will see whether that talent carries you within to your spiritual core. This is a division of A, B, C, of sattva, rajas, tamas, of course inverted, tamas, rajas and sattva. There are three categories in this, in any talent. Let's now take a life. Life also life. Are you living the life which is simply your sensual life only?
Are you living the life which you have bhava and feelings about it? Or are you living the life which is touching your core of being? Marma is called marma, marmartha. Is it touching your core? We judge according to these three aspects. The more deep you go, the more you understand that you have to have no motive but the goal. At the utmost surface plane called sensual plane, we have valuations. Always. Does it serve my purpose? Does it give me my money? Does it hold on my position? Does it make me great in my aggrandizements? Does it gratify my desires? This most sensual plane. These are evaluations. Then you go to feelings. As you reach the bhava, the feelings, the second grade, evaluation is gone. Then you come to devotion. You become a devotee. There's no valuation there. Makes you selfless. Even on the second plane called bhava, the feelings, when you come to marma, the psyche, the core of your being, the soul, when touch is there, is neither evaluation nor there's devotion. There you come to serene poise called sagehood. The serenity, the sagehood. You become a kind of entity which is by itself. That's third. There's no evaluation there, there's no feelings there. As you go deeper and deeper, you understand how the levels of consciousness differ from plane to plane and how they give you different things. Therefore, the appreciation of anything in the world can be on 3 degrees. One on the sensual plane, appreciation. Is a beauty or a money or a furnishing or a decoration or any kind of painting, music, dancing, arts, whether you like them or dislike them on the sensual plane, whether you feel for those things or not feel, or whether you are one with those things. What generally we call material, psychological, spiritual. Adibhautik, adidaivik, adhyatmik. These are Vedic terms. 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Adhyatmik is a spiritual. Same thing applies to love. Whether your love is only sensual or goes deeper to feelings, called adidaivik, what you call soulmate, or adhyatmik love, unconditional love. Evaluation differs. What generally we call the selfish love, the soulmate love, the unconditional love. So which level of life you live depends on your temperament. The deluded persons live on the only materialistic sensual plane, working for valuation, working for materialism, working for motives, selfishness, aggrandizement, position, money. This is most surface, generally termed as materialistic outlook. We're not avoiding matter though in the sense, it's just evaluation. When you go deeper into feelings, you're a devotee, you do for God, or do for your principal or master. You do because that's your temperament, and goal is there before you. The second, devotee. Third is spiritual, adhyatmic. You just unconditionally, spontaneously live and do. Always enjoy. No valuations, no bhava, no feelings. The three. Adibhautik, adidaivik, adhyatmik. So, try to understand, when we talk about surrender of your motives, be selfless, grinding no axe, is that right? I sometimes say without knowing actually. Sometimes I read and just warm it out. Yeah, I don't know, how you grind the axe? I mean, you grind something else with the axe, no? Don't you? Well, whatever it may mean. I think I carry the meaning, okay?
So materialistic, don't just misunderstand that materialistic means just pertaining to matter, gross. But it's the evaluation. Your consciousness remains on what evaluation makes you live on that particular level of consciousness. Now judge yourselves. I do not judge, as I always tell you, I do not judge. I'm telling you to judge yourself, that's okay. Mr. Christ didn't say that. I'm telling you frankly what he meant. He said, judge ye not others, for ye shall be judged. I'm saying the same thing. Please judge yourself. That's enough. When you become busy in judging yourself, you will have no time to judge others, I'm sure. There's too much with everybody to judge already. Let's not judge each other. Let us judge our own self. Where does your consciousness lie? Go by the honest index of yourself. Make a chart. See how much your evaluation is on the surface materialistic. How much is give and take on that, on the cause and effect level, on the gross level, on the sensual plane. Are you working for attachments, greed, motives, ambitions, return, selfishness, and so on? I suppose 90% will fail there. I mean, stick there. 90% at least. Then come to the bhavarth, the feelings, the adhidaivik, the angelic, the astral, psychological plane. On that come feelings, the soulmate. That's also still not quite unselfish, part of it, mostly selfish, mostly the feelings, the bhava. Valuation changes because you feel for the person you do things, not because your motivations. You live in the life with the person because you feel for that person. Maybe children, maybe husband and wife, maybe friend. You work for that particular building or institution or serve others because you feel for them. Valuation changes. You give, be charitable because you feel for it, not because of your motivation. Yet you understand, charity done with the motivation is materialism. Clear? Charity done with feelings is on the second plane, bhava, because you feel for that. But there's still higher or deeper. There you do because not you feel for others, not because there's motivation, but because there's your spontaneous living. That's your temperament. That's your spontaneous living conscious with God. The third, deepest will be. First is materialistic, second is psychological, third is spiritual. They are the levels of consciousness. We judge ourselves, we'll see where we stand, how much for us. It's no use just assuming wrongly. It's no use just self-esteeming something. But there's an index. There's a kind of graph which we can draw for ourselves, not for others, because mostly we'll misunderstand others. We're sure about that. Mostly when we judge others, we are wrong. Because, not only because we judge others through our own angle, but also because we want to judge others taking them below us, no? Mostly. Unless we are polite and humble. If we are polite and humble, I assure you, you don't have to judge. A polite and humble person will not attempt to judge even. We judge only because we are not polite and humble. And okay, then when we judge and therefore we are not polite and humble, certainly we will try to denigrate others before others, no? Before us. Naturally. What is the purpose of judging otherwise? To be humble is as good as judge ye not. From this angle, we are deepening our level of consciousness. More deeper you go, the valuation changes. Motive changes. Ultimately, when last you come to yourself, you're one with it. The karma yoga leads to the second stage. When on the material plane, sensual plane, your valuation is submerged under the karma yoga, you reach the second level, feelings. You do because you feel for them.
this feeling for others started the need to help others. In the lives of prophets and enlightened beings, this very feeling, second stage, is called compassion. They work for the humanity because they are compassionate. They feel with them, compassion will come. Togetherness, passion, feelings. They feel together, one with others. That's called compassion. On the relative plane and the ignorant plane, human beings feel for each other. But that's better than the materialistic plane. This should not mean that those who are on the second stage will sacrifice the first stage. No, that's purified. First stage is purified by the second. When you feel for somebody and then you do, then your valuation changes, but still you do. You're doing on the material plane. You're not avoiding to do on the material plane. You're not avoiding your nose and ears and lips or whatever skin. You're still doing that. But you're doing out of feelings. This feeling is a second thing, higher than the materialistic plane. But behind that feelings, there's third called force. Shakti, the force, the spirit, highest. Wherefrom emerges spontaneity, unconditionality, oneness. That's the highest. In that, there's no projection. In first two layers, there's projection. In the sensual plane, there's projection. On the feelings, there's projection. Deeper. But on the third, spiritual, unconditional, spontaneous. There's no projection. You're one with already. You do because you're one with, this is your role. You're one with the whole cosmic machinery. You're doing your own role. There's no projection. Projection is on the first two, physical, astral. Physical, material, whatever you call it, the gross. Material, physical, gross, sensual. This is material. One. Second, astral, psychological, subtle feelings. That's second. Even that's a projection. Beyond that, when you come to the third, there's no projection. That's one that's already there. Potentially, you just realize it. You do not do for others because you want to help them. You do for others on the third plane. You do for others because you already won and that's your role. There's no question of because you help them, because you feel for them, because there's no program there. There's no projection there. So one thing leads to another. As your sensual plane is purified, you reach to the feelings. When feelings are pure, you get into oneness. We do not normally get into oneness and stick to the feelings for each other because still there are impurities in it. There are impurities on the plane of feelings that you do not transcend it and be one with all. And those who get stuck up on the sensual, gross, material plane of valuations, rational, modern valuations on the first plane, do not be horrified. They're on the first plane. Then comes feelings, that's second. When you anchored in motivations, position, name and fame, selfishness, you are on the first plane, even if you are in the ashram. Then comes the second, feelings, bhava, where you have this, all novelists, Oscar Wilde, Shakespeare, Sharad Chandra Chatterjee, Tagore, Yuki Warisu, you know, Jik Chin Chun San, you know, kind of Sin Jin Jitsu, something like that, and you know, Kim Won Yun Kam, something. All those come on the second plane, feelings. Novelists, fiction writers, second plane. Crime, sex writers, first plane. Classics, epics, literature of that, scriptures as we call it, third, spiritual. Come out from the word revelation. First is sensual, second is thinking, third is revelation. That three category. Whole universe has Trinity. If you want to know the secrets and mysteries of the creation, of course, I always say, you cannot probe into the mysteries of creation just by probing into creation. You have to be one with Creator first in order to know even this.
The whole universe mind, it is just formulated in trinity or triangle, that's all. The base of Kundalini. But it has three grades. The sensual, the thinking, the revelation. When you get the revelation, it's a spontaneous flash. That's the light. You are already so. And the thinking, feeling process in the second astral plane, which is a projection. You are also bound by the law of karmas. And at first also you are bound by the karmas. But the results are different. The results are the first gross, material, attached, greedy, selfish purposes. You derive much pain, very little pleasure. Very little pleasure at the onset, otherwise pain and pain and pain and pain. And the second plane of feelings, much pleasure, less pain is there. And the third, no pleasure, no pain. Barren, dry wilderness, so-called, but on the other side, it's blissful. Where you are blissful, you don't need pleasure. Or, let me put it other ways, when you are blissful, pleasure adds to it. No, pleasure is a part of it. When you are blissful, pleasure is a part of it. When pleasure is not there, you don't miss it. That's liberation. If it is there, it doesn't add to your bliss. If it's not there, you don't miss it. So it's not a wilderness as generally claimed by the so-called, what should I say, dogmatic psychologists. Neither you miss it, nor if it, you have it, that it adds to your bliss. It's something like Purnat Purnamudachyate. From the perfection, when you subtract the perfection, it is still is perfection. From that bliss, if you take out the pleasure, if it is still then is a bliss. If you add the pleasure into it, it still is a bliss. Either you add or subtract. Therefore, if there is no pleasure, there is no pain. When you don't miss the pleasure, you don't have pain. Adding pleasure to your joy or bliss doesn't give you more pleasure, therefore pain will have no effect either. Sukha me jo sumiran kare dukh kahe ko hoy is a famous Guru Nanak's statement. It's Kabir's. Sukha me jo sumiran kare dukh kahe ko hoy, says, if you would have remembered God in your pleasure, you would have never been. Trouble is in pleasures you forget God, so that in pain you suffer. If you had a bliss, spontaneous oneness, revelation, pleasure would not add anything, pain would not add. Therefore you don't feel pleasure in pain. You're not in wilderness. You're not monotonous or bored. You never get bored, so you don't need excitements. Is your monotony the boredomness, the wilderness, when you have that, you need a kick? But if you joy and bliss, you don't need a kick. Why should you? Or even if you get a kick, it doesn't add anything. You don't lose, you don't add. These are three stages, Trinity, the whole secret of the creation, which the whole Tantra is based upon, it, the triangle. I've been talking about ABC. Actually, I've been referring to Tantra. Between A and B is Prakriti, the C is Purusha. AB is the cause and effect, the karma, the nature. C is

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They make great men, noble people. Some of them are scientists, and so on. Beyond that, when you go to the third, seventh chakra opens up, you join with the Supreme Consciousness. The third doesn't reject the first two. Second doesn't reject the first one, actually. It's sometimes misunderstood that if we live on the second plane, first is rejected. It's not rejected, it's just purified. When you live on the third, the last one, the first two are purified. Then your astral plane and physical plane are just purified when you are spiritual. You do not have to reject those. When you are on the second plane, you don't have to reject the first. It just gets purified. Your whole valuation changes. If you're a man of feelings, your valuation on the physical, sensual plane will change. I'm talking about karma yoga and meditation. Karma yoga means it. That the first plane you are purifying, sensual plane. If there's no karma yoga, you are on the first plane only, just like a worm. Working for your position, money, selfishness, greed, attachment, jealousy breeding, prejudice breeding, negativities. Just you're in horror. And Gita says, you become so habituated with your horrible things that you forget you are in horrors. You think, I'm okay. As the frog thinks in the well, I'm okay, this is ocean. Boundless ocean is it. But you sometimes have to take the frog out and put in the ocean. See, you are in the well. This is ocean. Oh, I didn't know it. Unknown, the unmanifest. For the frog, the well was everything. My position, my chair, my money, little securities, which cause real more insecurities. And we clutch to them out of fantasy. It's a fantasy. Try to understand. Go deeper into feelings. The whole panorama of family changes. In any family, husband, wife, children, if you're living on the sensual planes and valuations, there's no joy. You get bored, mechanical. Then you feel for each other, begin to feel for each other. You'll see family structure will change. All of a sudden family is heavenly. All of a sudden home is just blissful. Only on the feelings plane alone, you begin to feel for each other. Why the feelings are higher than these, do you know? Than the materialism. Than the sensual valuation. Why the feelings are better or higher or deeper? Because feelings open up your fourth chakra. It opens up your heart. The first sensual plane opens up only your three chakras up to navel. From the base to the abdomen and to the navel. That's the first, the sensual material plane. When you come to the fourth chakra, heart opens, feelings open, valuations and whole home becomes heavenly. All of a sudden when you have feelings for each other, you're beyond valuation, you do anything for each other. On the first plane, you don't do anything for each other unless there is a motive served. Unless my chair is secure, I won't be, inverted commas, devoted to you. This first plane.

On the second plane of feelings, we are human beings. Those are feelings for each other, they are human beings. Those are no feelings, they just do it mechanically for sensual something, or selfishness, or aggrandizement, position, money. They are animal-like. Second, feelings are human beings. Third, the devas, the shining beings. The pashu, manusha, deva. There are three words. The pashu, manusha, deva. Deva are shining beings, manusha as human beings, pashus are animals and birds. No feelings. Now you may say some animals have feelings. Yes, they are evolving. Those animals do have some feelings we can see in their species. They are simply evolving to next evolution. Therefore they have feelings, normally not. And human beings, those who have not feelings yet, they have not become human beings yet, they are in the process too. And those are only human beings like Arjuna in the Gita. In the Gita, Arjuna is a human being. His feelings, but he still has not gone beyond those attachments. He's not gone beyond those, not greed though. Arjuna was only obsessed by actual attachment. That was his biggest karma, deepest karma. So Krishna worked on his attachments. So he was a man of feelings, but he was a man of attachments too. Which when the delusion was erased by his Lord, Krishna, then he got into surrender. Now, why surrender to the Lord is higher than feelings for others? There's a very, very scientific reply to it. As we saw, the feelings open the fourth chakra more than the other three up to navel. When you surrender to the Lord, actually your sixth chakra is opening. That's a seat of ego. That's a seat of causal body. It's a seat of the individual personality cult. Therefore, sixth chakra opens there. And when you surrender completely, perfectly, then seventh opens too. After that, just blasting, called illumination. That's seventh. These have been, sages have told us systematically. Therefore, do not be very, very philosophical about evaluation, sir. If you have objection, raise it. You have evaluation, that's fine. But do not be too much philosophical about it. That's just surface. All your security sense is on the first materialistic plane, let me say it plainly. You must have seen in your ordinary lives, when you feel for a person, do you bring in evaluations? Let's put this differently. A day before, you are talking to your customers or friends or somebody else with whom you have no feelings, a neighbor, a landlord, a landlady, or your own tenant, or a kind of neighbor, something you're talking to, no feelings. And you, if you remember how you talk to that person, this is good, this is bad, this is right, this is wrong, you know, this is the purpose, I want this way, you just talk business. You just talk to business. Second day you meet a person with whom you have feelings. A girl, a boy, a mother, a father, a lover, a beloved, with whom you have feelings. Do you talk business with that person? Do you talk with the same evaluation? Even if the other person reminds you, no, don't give me this cost about $10, why should you waste it? Oh no, it's nothing. You know, you see, just it's nothing. And day before when you're talking business, no, I cannot eat, it's $10. I mean, my grandmother left for me in my antique heritage. How the whole evaluation changes, right? Yoga student? Yeah. I talk truth, but if you have objection, be bold to charge me. Truth must be heard, truth must be spoken, truth must be contemplated upon. That's a seeker's duty. When feelings come in, evaluation changes. There's no evaluation. You just give, no, don't you? But that's not the end either. Beyond that, when you are purified, more your feelings are purified, there's no motivation, what do you do? Lord, I want to be one with you.
then the feelings are purified. Totally. Let's again bring in the same example. You met the first day business, you talked business. Second day you met with someone you had feelings for, just feelings for, nice feelings. And you said, this thing $10 is nothing, you take it. Do you want anything more? You take my cat and dog too if you want to. And the person will say, what will you do without cat and dog? Why? Well, I love you, you know. They will be with you, it's as good as being with me. Then third day you meet another one who's very deep love with you, just you're hankering after day and night thinking about and feelings and imagining and dreaming about that person. And he comes, oh my God, you just hug it and forget the whole world. I'm one with you. In that one, you give away everything. You don't take away everything from that, do you? When you feel one with a person, do you take away from it or you give away that? What do? You give. Why? It opens up your sixth chakra. In sixth chakra, you're a yogi. There you don't possess anything. You're alone to be one with that yogi. Yogasya chittavritti nirodha, silence. That's your satisfaction. Yogi's satisfaction is his own serenity and silence. That's king of kings. You don't need anything, so you give. Give meaning, I don't mean suggest that give me, please don't. That's a burden. I'm just giving you an impartial view. How you act in life, there are 3 degrees. Think you possess sensual pleasures, sensual aggrandizements, I'm not against them. I've always said. Provided you don't just exist on that level like worms. You want to please your senses, please them and forget about them, shut them. All the 5 doors. Bang them and close them. First bang all your senses. But then, there's not the life only. Then there's other life too. The life of feelings. Up to $10. Less $100. Then there is everything. Third degree where there's everything. I love you. Everything is yours. Just say you are. No? That kind of. God, everything is yours. No? Don't be silly. That's third. Oneness. Where your evaluation, possessions, positions, attachments, aggrandizements, sensual or non-sensual, whatever. You just don't bother about that. There are not. Oneness. Yogi. The first is bhogi. The third is yogi. And in between what? Rogi. You understand? There's bhogi, rogi and yogi. Bhoga produces roga. They are cause and effect. Roga is disease, ailment. Bhoga is enjoyment and suffering. Bhoga means enjoyment and suffering. Both. Same word for both in Indian vocabulary. Roga means ailment, disease. Disease meaning not ease. You're not at ease. Dis-ease. That's disease. Roga. These are cause and effect sequence. When you transcend these, you come to yoga. Bhoga and roga go together. Yoga goes alone. Silence. Serenity. Whether you add pain and pleasure to it or whether you subtract, same thing. In bhoga roga, more bhoga, more roga. It's just a law. Less bhoga, less roga. The more you enjoy, the more you suffer. Try to understand. The more you have material securities or sensual pleasure, aggrandizement, position, mongering, selfishness, more the psychological suffering inside, burning inside, you can't tell anyone. God knows, but God keeps quiet on the third plane. It doesn't help you. He knows, but doesn't help you because you're busy with bhoga and roga. Thirst and water go together. This is bhoga. Pyasa. 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
If you worship the goddess of Krishna, the goddess of desire, it produces its own results. Two planes, physical and astral, physiological and psychological. Third is a spiritual, yogi. There you don't need, you don't give, you don't take, you just do. That's your temperament, selflessly. That's spontaneous living, moment to moment, sacramental living, joyous living, serene. That's called yoga united. You're free from bhoga and roga there. Even if there may be there, they don't affect you. Even if you become a king after enlightenment, doesn't affect you. King Janak did it. It doesn't affect you. Jesus could have been the king of the earth. It wouldn't have affected him. But he wanted to create a certain example. So he didn't accept it. If you are becoming king of Jews, you would have, I think, worked very nicely. You would have done very nicely. Well done, you would have done it. It would have affected his being son of God. It would have affected his enlightenment. Whether he was a renunciate or had 10 wives. Rishi Yagavalka had 2 wives. He's the greatest sage. He's the greatest realized soul, according to Indian history. Buddha was a renunciate, was the most enlightened one. Jesus renunciate, son of God. But if he had wives 10, he would have been still enlightened. Doesn't affect. But the question is, they were staying on the third, that highest, most revealed consciousness, spontaneous, divine, that's called divine life. Doesn't act. There are always, this bhoga and roga go as cause and effect. The third yoga is beyond cause and effect, it's transcendental. The third C angle. Bhoga is A, roga is B, C is yoga. The darkness, the physical light, A and B, the C is pure consciousness. Pain and pleasure, A, B, the bliss is C. Good and bad, A and B, what is truth is the C. And so on. This trinity works throughout, is the mystery of the whole creation. In Tantra there are meditations about these things, how to arrive at. We need not go into details of those. But in the mental, there are triangles in our own life. When you sit in lotus posture, you are sitting in triangle, pyramid. The base and your top. In the whole egg shape of your universe, your body, the whole egg shape. You are living upon triangle, physical, mental, spirit. It's a triangle. So when you concentrate, concentrate upon the foremost sea, the light, the yogi, the light, the pure consciousness, the totality, the oneness. The karma yoga and meditation lead to it. Karma yoga supersedes the first level, you understand? Karma yoga cancels the first evaluation, materialistic or sensual evaluation. Meditation supersedes the second feelings, astral. Then you become a yogi. When you're a yogi, you're highest. Whatever you call it, mystic, yogi, enlightened, sage, that's the third or the highest one. When you're not perturbed by either of the two, A, B. When you come to that serenity, the calmness, the silence, the beatitude, then you're Supreme Lord. You become one with the Creator. At that level. So don't take karma yoga meditation so lightly as if the technique and only the by the way something. They transform you totally. Total your physiognomy and your psychology. They totally change. Transform to spirituality. You become a spiritual being. You're still retaining the body and mind though, but both are purified. Still body and mind will play the roles. Whatever. Will not be affected in its own perfection. Purnasya purnamadaya purnameva vashishyate. Purnasya purnamadaya purnameva vashishyate. From perfection you are taking perfection, still is perfect.
From the bliss you take out, take in, is the same. From the love you take in or give in, is the same. If you have pure love, unconditional love, any feelings, if you add to it or take out, makes no difference. A loving person, totally, absolute loving person, if he has no feelings for you, it makes no difference. If he shows feelings, makes no love greater for that. But then, absolute lover doesn't show the feelings, you feel offended. Because you don't see it. It's the same. From the ocean, if they take away 100 gallons of water or not, or you add, makes no difference in the ocean. It's always so great, they're taking out a few rivers out of it and a few rivers pouring in. It doesn't make no difference. The absolute has this power. Absolute power. It's like ocean. It's like a sky. It's like infinite something. In that infinite sky, we have finitudes. These finitudes are physical plane and the mental plane. So whenever you evaluate life, just don't evaluate on the surface level. Please, that's animal kingdom. Second level is man kingdom, humankind. Third is the divine being. Yogi, who has united silence, the serenity, the greatness.

Same thing we apply the actions you do in the world or in your life or family. There are some who do for themselves. There are others who do for others. There are third who do for God. This should not be misunderstood, that those who do for God do not do for others. No, God will make them do for others automatically. God doesn't need anything. When you do for God, doesn't mean God is needing it. But He makes you do for others in a different angle. Totally different angle, with love and selflessness. But those are deluded who do for themselves. All the time, their name and fame, position, their securities. Those who do for others are called social reformers. Do-gooders. At least better than the other. Do-gooders. Helpers. Meaning, intrapersonal service bureau. Kind of thing. Interactions and trajectory kind of incorporated. So those, all those. Directly you have addresses. But the third, you don't see them mostly. Very rarely you see them. Those who do for God. You rarely see them. You hear about them, trumpeting, blowing the trumpets. That's different. Blowing the trumpet is quite different. It's an art by itself. But you don't, they are very rare, those who do for God. Actually, they are very rare. They're cream of the society on earth. They have no labels, or may have. We cannot define this way. They may have, or may not have, mostly not. But there are very few on earth. They're cream of the society, those who do for God. And because they do for God, they do for all, not for some. Those who do for some is better than those who do for themselves. And those who do them for themselves are animals. Those who do for others, human beings. Those who do for God and therefore for all are divine. They're very few. Such souls are immortals. Now just to judge ourselves and not others. How many tales we do for God? Quite many who do for God, who say they do for God. Yes, judge. Motivation, you have to see. Honestly and sincerely. Not because I am saying, it is your satisfaction, it is your bliss. Once you come to that divine heritage, you are blissful. You are enlightened, you are joyful, you are emancipated. You achieve the creatorhood. You become the master of your creation actually, Lord of creation. When you come to the third, those are the masters of all times. The second ones, masters of the time being. The first ones, no masters. Those who are sensual, deluded persons, they are animals, uncontrolled, rudderless. They can be never masters. Second ones are masters for the time being, what they call masters of the hour. The third one, masters of the day, for all times to come. They are our prophets, enlightened beings, beacon lights for all times to come. They're beyond our histories. For second ones, history. For the first ones, no history. For those who are based upon sensual pleasures, selfish motives and griefs and attachments, die, and when they die, they are finished. Nobody remembers them. Except little progeny left behind. Just few inheritance left. Kind of a Jack, John and Jill, that's all. They'll remember her or him. And when Jack, Jim and Jill went up a hill, that also fails. And the second one, do-gooders, social reformers, helpers. For the time being, they are great men. For a century, for 50 years, for 20 years, for 70 years, they are masters. We remember them as comparative history study course in college. That's all. But the third, masters of all times, classical masters, the lords, the immortals. From age to age we remember them. In each cycle of 12,000 years, passes on, still we remember them.
either Christ or a Buddha or a Yagavalka or a Krishna or Moses, masters of all times. There are few, cream of society, enlightened beings. Why? You know? But one crime only they did, they have been punished eternally. Punished eternally with their remembrance. Only one crime they did. They madly loved God and did everything for God. That's the greatest crime they did, for which they are eternally punished to be remembered on earth. And others are released, sensual beings, from this punishment of remembrances. Detachment from them for all the times to come. Because they did no crime. And second were mixed. For the time being we punish them and release them. The life of the physic, the life of the mind, the life of the spirit. Those who live the life of the physic, as soon as they are gone, we just leave them like dogs somewhere in the cremation ground or the graveyard and come back, thank God, duty is over. Many just wait for them to go, leave the wealth behind, so that we enjoy it. And the second, the life of the mind, for the time being, we study them, thinkers, feelers, poets, writers, thinkers, some sort of mystics too, philosophers. For the time being we revere them, we respect them, admire them, appreciate them, study them, learn from them. That's all. It does not give us satisfaction. Then we go to the next. Who is the Lord? We go to the Spirit, life of the Spirit, the life divine. The materialistic life, the psychological life, or the astral life, and the life divine. They will come to mortality. Those masters, those prophets, those beings, cream of society, they come whether from other planets or not as material. Where from they come is different story. But wherever they may come from, they belong to immortality, the lords of the universe. They are our saviors. They are few. Always not because of law, but because there are very few who love God that much. How many are mad after God? Mostly we are either mad after money, mad after pleasure, mad after position, mad after something like that. Possession, position, attachment, greed, something. We are mad after that. We cannot achieve the immortality of being mad on the superior, this most surface physical plane. You have to understand where a level of consciousness resides. You need many things, but on which plane? That's the question. This is needful, this is needful, this is needful, on a certain level, no? As you go deeper on some higher level, these needs are over. You don't need them. Even if they are there, you just put them in the warehouse. Ramakrishna took gold in one hand and mud in another, went to the Ganges bank. His Holy Mother, this is gold, this is mati. Mati meaning mud or dust. The gold and dust in Sengansu, and dust and dust and dust, and threw both together in the Ganges. Others sang this, Ramakrishna, you're a madman, this is gold. He smiled at them. He said, this is dust. Dust you see on the surface of the earth, the gold is in the mines. That's the only difference. He didn't see any difference. He didn't need it. Valuation. Depends on which level of consciousness you are that you evaluate your life and you need those things. Chair to sit on. Position. Money in the bank. Some kind of name and fame. Some kind of bossism. Oh, you love it. But you don't know it's animalism. Then feelings. You get attached. Oh, I can give up anything but for these feelings. My God, this is my everything. These attachments. You just feel for it. It's one with your grain of the blood. Then valuation changes accordingly. The first valuation you just sacrifice for that, the second. When you go beyond that third level, sacrifice the whole universe. You don't care for the whole world.
Any name, fame, position, money, attachments, greed, just no aggrandizements, evaluation. You just being mad after God, become one with God. Well, valuation changes. If somebody comes to you, our king died and there's no person to supersede him. He has no son and some. And astrologer told us, in the early morning when you go out, the first person you meet, he should be your next king. Once upon a time, this was a story. And next day, the ministers, a council of ministers, early morning at appointed hour, went out of the palace, and they met one person. He said, come, you be our king. He said, are you mad? I'm just a woodcutter. He said, well, astrologers have told, because this king left no son, and now we want a king. And they say, first man you meet in the early morning is next to your king. He said, I'm Jara Bharat. Jara Bharat meaning, there was a story about it. He was mad after God. They offered him to be king. He said, I have nothing to do with it. You're astrologer or no astrologer. He just didn't go. His mother said, are you mad, my son? They are making you a king. He said, why didn't you go and become a queen? I don't mind it. He just didn't care. He was going to the forest. Why? To meditate upon God. You think he was mad? Valuation changes. He was on some other plane. And so-called earthly mad people didn't know this is spiritual madness. To them, a spiritual, earthly madness was genuine, practical, worthwhile. And to them, spiritual madness was fantasy, impracticality, escapism. And to the spiritual valuator, the spiritual mad person, to them, the earthly mad are just crawling worms. You see the difference of valuation. They are just sensual materialist plan people. They don't hate them though. But they think they are just unnecessary in illusion, self-delusion. You see, this is how you see. Well, valuation changes. Depends upon which side of your telescope, or rather binocular, you're holding. To some, God is very near. To some, earth is very near. Depends on which side of your binocular is. To them, the family is everything. To them, God is everything. Not that family is a wrong thing. It's not the family I'm talking about. I'm talking about the valuation. Where does reside your consciousness? Accordingly, you evaluate. Accordingly, you become. Wherever your evaluation is, you accordingly become a bhogi or a rogi or a yogi. One is a shabdarth, bhavarth, marmarth. Adi-bhautik, adi-daivik, adi-atmik. You need not be perplexed about these words. They are nice words, I repeat. Need not remember these words. The physical, the mental, the spiritual. Subject, object, and God. The cause and effect and the liberation. And so on. Son and the Father and the Holy Ghost, of course. The Holy Father, let's call it Holy Father. Ghost is not a very enjoyable word. It's called Holy Father. What do you call Holy? Holy Spirit. Yeah, that's right. Nice word, better word. Oh, ghost is something children fear about. The Holy Spirit, that's nice.

Now you understand why there are so few who are near God or who are with God in consciousness. Unconsciously we are with God. Unconsciously we are all with God, be sure, no exception. Consciously very few are with God. Why? Because there are only few who are mad after God. Others are mad after something else. Mad after chair, $60 only. One more typewriter, $120. One table, $50. Few stationery, about $25. And a floor lamp, let's say about $20. And a room, about $50 rent. I tell you, $300 you're mad. One son, one daughter, under 30 pounds of flesh and bones. You are mad after. Don't mind it. It's a fact. Sages have told us that. You're mad after 130 pounds of flesh and bones. In that particular location, though. And God is everywhere. If you are mad after God, and you want to be near God, but you're not mad after God. You're mad after something else, and you are near to God. You know? What a blasphemy. You're mad after something else, and you want to be near God, isn't it? It's a high claim, high-headed claim. When you're mad after God, you get God. When you're mad after bhoga, you get roga. When you're attached, mad after attachment, what do you get? Perplexions, confusions, all that. What else you'll get? Blindness. Blindness, utter blindness. Attachment breeds blindness. Where you're attached, you take that person supreme. I've seen one singer. Nobody likes his or her singing, one person. Nobody likes, but the one person is very attached to that person. And that person says, when I hear that person singing, I go in samadhi, high meditation. I said, this cannot be a better example of blindness of attachment. And when I ask everybody else, and they say, just we don't like that singing. Attachment breeds blindness. Valuation. When you love God that madly, you become conscious being. You don't become blind. Attachment breeds blindness, God consciousness breeds awakening, enlightenment. It makes you awakened, enlightened, a yogi, delightful, where you have bliss, joy, satisfaction. This should not mean leave other things, only valuation changes. Depends where consciousness. When you're greedy, you see the gold and the dust difference. When you're mad after God, both are the same things. There's no change. Except, the gold is scarce, dust is very common. Valuation, according to scarcity. If everything was gold on earth and dust was in the mines, suppose you'd have evaluated dust. Valuation of scarcity. If you avoid one person, he will run after you more. If you run after one person, he will always make you lead, follow. Valuation of scarcity. But gold, eventually gold and dust are the same thing, no doubt about it. Something more valuable. In Greece I went, in poor people homes, there were marble entrances, doors and pavements. In poor homes even, marble, Greek marble from quarry they brought. And on the pavement near the entrance door, my God, if you come in India or elsewhere, marble only the richest persons have on the entrances. Valuation of the scarcity. Marble in Greece has no value. Any poor people, any man, person can build marble house as if. But
But here or elsewhere where the marble mountains, there marble house is the richest thing. Depends. I've seen baskets from Korea, Japan, India here coming. There they cost not even 10 cents. Here $9. And people just are crazy after those baskets. I mean, in India, nobody buys in 10 cents. It's a nice piece. I mean, artistic. You like it here. $9. One day, my devotee brought from a West Pepper basket in Grand Rapids. I said, how much you paid? He said, $9. I said, I paid. Don't pay even 10 cents in India. What are you doing? Oh, no, no. This came from Korea. This came from Japan. This came from India. It's scarcity. Values of scarcity distance. And if I take this from America, this $9 one there, which will be 80 rupees in India, they'll look at my face, he's mad. I'm crazy. It's 80 rupees in India, but and there it is not even 1 rupee. It's just not 1 rupee even. Here I pay 80 rupees for that. And if I were to take this from here to India, they'll call me crazy, Swami, you don't know. Whether you had brought some electronic things and tape recorders. Value is scarcity. Things which are not available somewhere. The couple who do not get a progeny, a child, they're mad after suppose getting a child. To them, child is God that time. They just want a child. For them, child is a fulfillment. But there are homes where the 2, 3, or 4 children, they're just overburdened. They'll just tell you, take away in dozens if you want to. I mean, they get bored about children. Valuation of scarcity. All these three levels, there are actually 2 levels. Third is not a level. Third is a fulfillment. Cause and effect are 2 levels. Physical mind are 2 things. The third apex, the sea, is not actually the level. Yoga is not a level. That's a fulfillment. That's a realization, though. But we, for the time being, call them 3 levels. It depends upon which valuation you are. Then other valuations don't care. When you're deeply attached to something, 130 pounds of the flesh and bones, then that's valuation. You go on decorating, feeding, bathing, everything, playing with that 130 pounds of flesh and bones. Beyond that, your consciousness just doesn't go out. So Karma Yoga teaches you how to transcend the first level. Meditation teaches you how to transcend the second level and get into the enlightenment.

0: Relatively.
1: Yeah, relatively speaking, to how insensitive, really, to God.
0: But you have come far away from this stone. Compared to the stone, you have come quite far away. You are not as insensitive as the stone is. There's a long way to go for divine. In a way we are insensitive, relatively, but I'm not pessimist. We could do better. And if we don't regret like this, we probably may become complacent to you. I can easily pepper you saying you have done very well, just go on. But then that may make us complacent. So the regret is necessary in a way to spur us to move forward. And the more consciously you do it, the earlier you reach. That is, the more consciously you do this, the less you will have to regret. We regret all of a sudden when we are a little bit relaxed and awakened. So that way regret is okay. But you understand that there's never, never. Did I say something? There's never, never. Am I clear? This clear? No. Yeah, sometimes I speak in PhD spell. There's nothing you can say never will happen. You know. So there's never, never. If you put the last never in inverted commas, what you call quotations. That is a fit. If it were difficult, I would have told you. I mean, I won't hide from you just to sell myself or sell my commodity. I won't just say it's easy. It's really easy. As you said, we are insensitive, partly true. Degree is different though. The three kinds always, ABC. The most insensitive, sensitive and medium quality. Somewhat sensitive, somewhat insensitive. Insensitive would be tamas, the inertia. Medium would be sometimes okay, sometimes not okay. And sensitive will be sattvic, right away. Fly as well as soon as the basket is taken out of you. And others, as soon as the basket is taken off, they still think, should we fly or not? And even wish somebody would put the basket back on us. And there are others who just say, never disturb us, we are okay in the basket. Don't stir us. That's inertia, stone type. So we are somewhere between a stone and God. Is it? Sometimes they say that. So let's see the sensitiveness as kind of two meanings. The one sensitive, as you say, to catch, grasp, make self alert, you know. That sensitiveness is okay. And there's being sensitive to, like touchy, you know, kind of easily pricked up. That is not required. You know, that sensitive when you get disturbed on very minor things, even that sensitiveness is not nice. that is loss of control. But being sensitive, meaning being alive, being alert, being smart to the things, that's necessary. That pricks up your consciousness. The more you care for that, you will see, the more you see distance which was between you and your God and Divine is reduced. And you may only become sensitive more and more only when you're relaxed. Somehow, the more you relax within you, the more your sensitivity comes up, sharpness, crystal clear, you see. Otherwise, it remains fuzzy. Relaxation and being smart or sensitive go together. If you have no time to relax, if you have no idea how to relax, if you do not find enough mood to go into relaxation, you are creating problems. That means you are up to certain mischief. Whether you may like this term or not, but that's exactly what happens. The more restless and confused and dull you are, the more mischief you do. The more relaxed you are, the more calm and quiet you are, then your sensitivity comes up. You catch the things. And it can be given like this. Up to a point, each level of our consciousness has a meaning and a use, like social consciousness we were talking about yesterday. Social consciousness has a meaning, has a use, has a need, has a purpose to play. But to a point. But if you are a spiritual seeker beyond certain social consciousness, you have to outgrow it. Not that you have to become unsocial either. Not antisocial, not unsocial. You have to transcend social consciousness. To a point it serves the purpose. When I was saying social consciousness you have to do away with at one point, doesn't mean you become unsocial or antisocial. You simply outgrow that. As a seeker, like that any consciousness, we were talking about art yesterday, for example, or any such politics, economics, the scholarly outlook, anything like that has a certain purpose and a label which you had achieved, but as a seeker you had outgrow all these. Sensitivity means when you go on jumping from branch to branch and branch to branch till you get to the top. Not this, not this, you have seen it, not this, seen it, not this, have you seen it, not this, so on. It may be that on certain branch or branches you get caught up and get attached and just lie down, that's it, you may say it. But something else will come up there will trouble you. And something, nature will go on troubling you there saying this is not it. There are steps forward. So when we are insensitive, naturally we take it easy. It is it. That's insensitivity. Growth is such, the top, the source, provides you the energy and the strength to follow also. It's a beautiful potency in the source, the goal, the top. That as you go and look towards that and grow, it supplies you the strength and energy also. Just comes that way. As if that's the boss and you're working for the boss and he'll supply you checks. The more you go forward or upward, the more energy and strength you get. The more you come down and down, down and down, you become weaker and weaker, weaker and weaker. The degenerating process always weakens you. Regenerating process always awakens you. The degradation, degeneration, they all go into the weakness and creates more and more problems day by day. As you go up, be sharp and be sensitive. You give up your heaviness, dullness, restlessness. You get sharp, sensitive, concentrated, peaceful, calm, and you see the way. And you see the way very clearly through focus light, other channel. That's called Dhruvatara, the pole star, which beckons you towards it and supplies the energy you require. If you again waste that energy at one certain times, misuse it, you come down again. The Divine always supplies energy to us. He's our dear beloved and Lord. He's most benevolent and more benevolent than you may even think of. He's more forgiving, even much more than you ask for forgiveness. He's more eager to help us than even we seek help. He's more able to love you than you even expect. He could love that much that you will drown into it. But you said, no, I want to just kind of 3 feet, like children, small pool in the home, that plastic one, at the backyard, and put the kids in, make a little bit jumping and noise and splashes, and then get her done with, we had a nice time with Divine. There's a depth in Divine as a height too. There's no end to its depth and to its height. Shiva Lingam, the Jyotir Lingam, the pillar of light, has no top, has no bottom. The deeper you go, it's never ending. The higher you go, it's never ending. There's a pillar of light, the Jyotir Lingam. Just relax and be open to it. Your all levels of consciousness will be transcended, including social consciousness. It is not unsocial. Family is a simple unit only, very small unit. Between the stone and God, family life is just one rung only. It's a social consciousness. A national consciousness, a group consciousness, institutional consciousness, galaxy consciousness, solar system consciousness, and so on. The more you higher you grow, the more you regenerate, and you become a new person. Anytime you could renew yourself. But if you go down, misuse the energy, misuse the divine wealth to get down. The more you clutch, kind of leech, you lose the energy, you lose the peace. Though you call it security. Being a leech, you call it security. And I'm harsh, no doubt about it, but the truth is that. To be a leech is not being secure. Life divine transcends all the levels of consciousness and then pervades all. Look at the beauty. As if you leave all to be that and you get all back again. Not in the same way. You get it transformed. You get in a different light. As if then on each level there will be light for you. Family, society, nation, group, institution. On each level you see light when you come back. While going towards divine, you say, not this, not this, not this. While coming back from divine, you say, everything is divine, everything is divine. This is it, this is it. It's a beauty. Sundaram. The more you transcend the limitations, the more you get into the vastness, which is quite logical to understand. Keep your soul free.

You'll easily see they are doing for themselves or for divine. You can really judge yourself if you want to, unsparingly, really. It's not that I'm judging, I shouldn't. But you can judge yourself easily by criterions. What is self-deception? What is right wisdom? You can easily see it. Where you are going towards divine or to your ego trip, you can easily see it. Are you weeping for God or weeping for the mundane values? You can easily see it. Are you liking the person for divine sake or just as a person? Divine isn't the person, no doubt, no two views. But are you seeing the divine? You believe divine is in a person? No, that's not realization. If you believe God is in everyone, it's not the enlightenment. It's just a belief. Till you grow out of it, beyond the belief, you come to enlightenment, a realization, and see God in all within you also. For that unsparing working, critical working upon each one's own self is really imperative. Do not forgive yourself. Forgive others. This is a way to realization if you care to. Otherwise, world has been going on round and round since billions of years. You'll go again. No problem. But our intention is life divine, for you and for the earth. Without making it a sensation. Be humble and assume. Start, you'll get it. Someone will help you, be sure. He helps those who really are meant to help themselves. There are imperfections, of course. There are weaknesses. He will fill in. But two things are necessary: sincerity and humility. Very imperative.

an astral plane is a silver cord that is snapped. Therefore, the astral body or the soul does not find any link with the body, cannot do anything for it. But till the silver cord is connected, and the physical plane we call umbilical, what is that kind of thing? Some pipeline. And then an astral plane, that silver cord, is invisible to these eyes, but till it is connected, we won't call it a death. I mean, it snaps by some, there's a method to do that. Not by knives or surgery, but it's by thought vibrations. The vibrations are disconnected by its will. That's death. Actually, the death word we have used only. It's not death even. Language uses some words. It's not dead in a sense. He's not dead, he or she is not dead. Astrally, mind, the person is there. Only going to lodge some other house instead of, you know, in San Bernardino, goes to Riverside. Person just travels and connects the pipes again. How you take the camper? Disconnect at one campground, no? And then you go into some North California, Mount Shasta, and then campground, you again connect the pipe. Would you say the camper was dead? It just changes the alignment. But ordinarily we call it death from ignorant point of view. Not very logical though. In ignorance we call it death, because we don't see beyond it, no? So that's the end for us, dead end. But the wise know it is not the death, so they don't weep, they don't be sad over the death. They think that's just natural phenomena, as you slept in the night and you got up in the morning, and again next night you sleep, next morning again you get up. Wise man knows this phenomena. So he doesn't weep, he's not sad. But in ignorance we call it death. Therefore, we preach, do not get attached to human nature alone. That's ignorance. This wasn't your question though, but you know, how we take opportunity. It's simple. Make the death as a living day-to-day life, that's all. It's refreshing. How you go to bathroom, shower yourself and nicely come out. Next life, you again are born. Very nice babe. You feel good about it. The wise take truth as truth. They don't get stubborn into ignorance, that's all. One who gets stubborn in ignorance, we call him fool. Not big difference though, but only a word. Same synonymous terms. So if you want to know the phenomena, be so conscious. Ear open. In the brain, so much open that these changes of death and birth do not shake you so much as normally does. Does because of ignorance, not because it is so created. It's created very well, entrance and exit. It stays some time in the room, in the world. And then get out. Come again. Like that. The day when the man on earth will be commonly, will be able to tell the dead man, goodbye, come again. You know, happily. It may look like cold-heartedness in the normal present context. You know, but the time will come in the golden age when we'll say goodbye to the dying person, come again and have a nice cloak when you come back. More healthy, not this, as in India we call ringat. Ringat meaning out of tune, which doesn't play very well. Bring a sound body again. That's when the knowledge is open in your consciousness. You'll see everything.
your previous related people and all that. So death is a very nice phenomenon. We call it death, unfortunately. It should have been some other word. Once you call it death, you miss it, you lose it, you weep. Why don't take it just a normal phenomenon? But that cannot be taken so psychologically unless there's a goal in front. Unless you keep the goal. Somewhere you want to see your true self, God. What are you inside very really? If you can be on that, these things won't mind. The more you love your God, the more you're free. Don't agitate. Don't be clingy. You'll be more free. Not only free from your thoughts or impositions, from death, but basic ignorance. The darkness will leave you. If you swim in light, what else you need? It's all blissful. Think about that, meditate upon that till you realize. Anything else will not satisfy you, even if you wish to. Even if you try to find out via media, it won't satisfy you. There's only one thing, that is your true self, your light. See that you live in that. You're born into that, die into that, live into that, that light, all the time. That light is within you, without you, around you. That is the salvation. Anything else will give you a part-time something. Attend to part-time things, but don't depend upon that as something always with you. You make a nice garden somewhere, all of a sudden flood comes, whole garden is... No? Sometimes it happens, no? See the beauty in both. When it was a garden so nice, when the flood came, what a beautiful landscape it made. Trenches. The day you'll see the beauty in your Lord's kingdom, you are free. And all the time when you're imposing our own sense of wanting on the beauty of God, we are corrupting it. Not that you should not do anything, whatever you do, but when it is there, fine. When it's not there, see the beauty in its destruction. And you see that. But there's a joy in terrible also. The day you'll be able to see the beauty in ugly, you're perfect. Because in perfection, all things are possible. This does not mean you are not an instrument, you are not a doer, you are. Everybody is a kind of some actor and actress, but the day you will see the beauty in each acting, in each phenomena you will see the perfection of God. In its ugliness, terrible, in its wretchedness, in downtrodden, in its unhealthy, in its weaklings, sin. And you'll be able to see the goodness and beauty in that. You are perfect. In garden, everybody sees the beauty in lawns and flowers. But those who can see the beauty in the desert, that's a part of perfection. When you love a good man, that's fine. Everybody can do that. When you can love a bad person, so-called bad, of course, that person is for the time being bad, unfortunately. And when you be able to love that bad, whatever you call bad, you are attaining perfection. And so on. When you'll be able to see the God's perfection in death, you'll be grateful to Him. What otherwise would have been a mess on earth if there was no death? Everywhere, every corner would have been a garbage can. Unless you again would develop a sense of beauty and you see the garbage can beautifully. That was different, but that may be the later development.
To arrive at the perfection, there are no conditions. It includes all. That is perfection. Today you will be able to see this. You won't fear death. You won't lament what you lose. You won't miss what is gone. You won't be emotional with what you have. You won't be clinging to with what you have. But still, you will have joy. That you can develop your concentration, raise your consciousness, and get to that enlightenment. Somehow, yena tena prakarena, somehow reach there, sir. God has given you eyes, ears, nose, skin, tongue, to do something. But God never told us to be lost in these things alone. There's a world beyond which perfection demands to see from all aspects. There's no aspect deprived through the sense of perfection. It includes all, it's all pervading. Therefore, the attributes of God, the light, the master, the realization, the spirit, is all pervading, all manifested. Even unmanifest is included in it. What we call unmanifest, or anybody calls, is because one cannot see that. Not because it does not manifest. The language again. The manifest and unmanifest. The without, the within. Are just distinctive terms because one thing we see or perceive that we call manifested, one we do not perceive we call unmanifest, but doesn't mean doesn't exist. This distinction is only because the distinction in one's own consciousness. Very precise answer. Wherever in your consciousness the demarcation is, that you divide the whole cosmos accordingly. There is no otherwise distinction between the within and without, the manifest and unmanifest, here or the hereafter. It's only where your consciousness ends, you say, this is manifest, this is here. And what is unknown to you, you call unmanifest, something other than this. This dualism is created by this demarcation of ignorance, the conscious and unconscious aspect. In the totality of consciousness, there is no real line of demarcation. It's only conception. As you in the ocean, for example, geologically, on the oceans, you say, this is Atlantic, this is Pacific, this is some Indian Ocean, this is something, what not. How many seas? Seven seas, they call it. But if you will just fly over the earth and go around, you'll see all those seven oceans are mingled together. Ota-prota, Sanskrit word. They're ota-prota. They are interlapping over each other. You could easily give one name to all the oceans. They are mingled, same, salty water. But we call this is Pacific, this is Atlantic, this is English Channel, this is Indian Channel, and, you know, that is Channel 35. So many things in it that we divide. In where? Do you find any line on the ocean? Is there any wall? I wish Moses had left that parting of the seas in between the road. We could go through. Then naturally we could have said, this is this, this is this. You know? But it's not so. In our conception. And what is conception? To conceive. You conceive here in your consciousness. Conception is a formation in the consciousness. There you divide and then outside you say, this is I know, this is I don't know. This is here, this is hereafter. This is manifest, this is unmanifest. This is without, this is within. Otherwise there is no distinction. The day you will break the barriers of here and hereafter, the day you'll break the barriers of known and unknown, manifest and unmanifest, that will be salvation or realization. It's called pure consciousness. So when we say go within, it's only because you have been so gone without that the other side is just forgotten by you.
So remember that we say, okay, go within so that you find a balance. From here, when you go hereafter, then you see the contrast and the balancing, and again it brings in oneness. That when oneness is come, a realization is made. You are free. It's the same what we are doing now as you are doing a spirit. But it's difficult to visualize. At the moment, we shall keep the key scaled down a bit. When you realize, you all see whatever happening into the spirit. Otherwise, in flesh and bones, or at the most, mind. I cannot sleep, he snores in the night. This is nice music, you don't see that way. But if you are living in the flesh, it is disturbing. But you could easily come in tune with the snoring and go to sleep. I don't mean that you should practice that, but if it comes at all to that, try to see beauty in everything. You may not hug everything, but there's no sense in not seeing the beauty, because there's in conception whatever you see ugly or beauty, good or bad. You need not hug everything, not necessary. You may wear the gold on your body. You may not hug or touch even the coal, black coal, but that doesn't mean it has no usage or entity of its own. That coal has its own existence. There's a beauty in shining coal too, but you don't see it every day. Because habitually we are used to take the coal, put it in the fire and finish, forget about it. Naturally, everything we do like that, only few things we retain which we are attracted to. Therefore, we start the demarcation, mine and not mine. The liberation goes with love, the beauty, the good and the truth. All the distinction of ignorance and otherworldliness is gone. This comes when you keep your mind on the goal, not otherwise. You're keeping the mind on your baby, on your money, on your position, on your body, flesh, on your pleasures, on whatnot, mind is on that only. Goal is forgotten, so part of the consciousness is closed. Part meaning major chunk actually. It's not just a simple part. 7 part of the 8 of the eyes is under the water. 1/8 of the berg is outside. Even 1/8 is a very good kind of percentage. So we say, no, eyes is not only this much what you see over the water, is underneath too. Just go down and see. Then find out how does it float. What makes the characteristics of this? Water floating in water. Ice is what? But if a child would not know what is ice, what is water, and I say, this is water, this is water, the child would say, but Daddy, how does it float on water? Water floats on water. That's very simple. It sustains itself. But then, it's not the logic which convinces always. What convinces really is experience. Logic convinces us to an extent, to some extent. Ultimate truth and God is not realizable by logic alone, though logic determines it. But logic does not give us realization. So carry the logic to a point where it gives you certain kind of determination or conviction. Ultimately, a real conviction comes from the experience. That how water sustains the water. How the 80 stories of a skyscraper are piled one upon each other. And how much a load over the lowest one, then second one, the third one. Go and ask the architect. How does he do that? He'll tell you, in the beginning we put very huge girders and huge RCC or concrete thing. Then as we go up, it's thinner and thinner. He knows how to sustain. Whole universe is sustained by a certain pull of forces. These cannot be just intellectually grasped. These are the matters of experience. That how the whole universe and planets and other things are sustaining, and how all individuals or groups are being sustained together, how the earth is formed and so many things like that.
other mysteries are very easily known once you break the barriers of the known and the unknown. Unknown is ignorance. Known, of course, is knowledge. But till the demarcation is there, the part you see outside the water, the part underneath the water, we say still you are unconscious. Even though a little bit you understand, a little bit you know, it's not a matter of satisfaction. A part knowledge is not fully satisfying. It has to be full. The full knowledge comes out of full consciousness. When you break the barrier of within and without, inside and outside, between God and man, then. There are mythological stories. There were days God used to walk with man on earth. Whatever the connotation may be, at least sounds good. When God used to walk with man on earth, then what would have been the condition of a man? Man meaning human being. What would have been the conditions? That means that human being must have been very, very enlightened. Must have been free from birth and death. Must have been free from diseases and decay. Must have been knowing. Must have been moving with will anywhere. That man was there, they say, on earth. And God walked with that man. Some call him Amelius or something. No, what's his name? Amelius? Long ago, then forgotten. Some call him Adam, and, you know, man walked with God together on earth when there was some meeting ground. No? The God can come down to meet a man when the man has aspired to go up to the extent one can. Otherwise, we are lost. Meaning, lost meaning, we are disconnected in consciousness. To bring back that consciousness, then man would have traveled at will. He would have conquered the death and disease. Not as long as 10,000 years, he could have lived 1 million years. That time they had no industry and factories though. But five elements were there. Earth, water, fire, air, ether. Five elements were there, astral body was there. That divine being. That man was fully conscious. Then it thickened. That man, body began to thicken. Thicken meaning, I don't mean fat necessarily. Thicken meaning consolidating into physical form. From that astral man, from that conscious man, light man, cheerful man, began to consolidate, thicken, crystallize into the physical form, gradually, perhaps through millions of years, as they say. And as they became so, consciousness became also thickened. And when it got thickened, it got dull, it got selfish, it got greedy, it got possessive, it got, in short, ignorant. God. And then they forgot even God. And they didn't know where the God is and how to find him. In the meantime, what God did do, you know? He thought, now this thick wall which man has formed is a very secure position. He just pierced into and stayed there in between, inside the man. Man didn't know this. Somehow, like a sneaky person, you know, God went through these thick walls, resided into the safe sanctuary of the man's heart. And then man began to search outside, where is God? Somebody told him, God is in Swamiji. And when he went to Swamiji, Swamiji looked at him and he got nervous, you know, he was shaking. My God, he's terrible, Swamiji. Something like that. Then they said, God is in the Bible. Let's read for 12 years. Then they said, God was in the temple. Somebody said, God is in the Himalayas. Like that, somebody who loved each other very well, God is in my beloved. Mother who loved child, mother said, my God is in my child. All were beating about the bush. The famous allegory of Krishna and gopis. At one point, when gopis got egoistic, which is very normal, Krishna got vanished, you know. And gopis were searching, where art thou, O Krishna, whatever. They began to ask the tree, such and such tree, have you seen Krishna went by this road? And tree didn't say anything. They asked the leaves, they asked the river, Jamuna,
river didn't say anything. They asked each other, they asked the birds, wind, everybody. And nobody told them where it is. And Krishna vanished into them. They didn't know that. That was trick or whatever you call it. That, in other words, we call ignorance. They became ignorant. Man became ignorant. He began to search. And someday a wise man told the man, he's within you. What else? But you're lost by your thickness. By thickness, I don't mean dimensions. Thickness of consciousness. This crystallization of consciousness is kind of dulling it, a kind of thickness of the consciousness. It's called darkness or ignorance. Like water is transparent in the ocean. It's all transparent like a glass. But when water piles upon water, thickens, blue, you cannot see through. It's too deep for you to see. It's blue water. Water is not blue, actually. There's a color of the space. However, this consciousness, when thickened, let's imagine there's a sea of consciousness piled upon, 1,000 miles deep. Although it's all transparent light, weightless, odorless, colorless, shapeless, even then it piles upon and consolidates. It becomes thick kind of thing. It becomes an atmosphere. And that atmosphere, whatever you call it, becomes dimensional. That atmosphere becomes man, woman, trees, all these things. The thickened consciousness assumes of different forms. In that we are so lost in that variety, the form and the name, that we lost the consciousness of this purity, ultimate purity. Yes, a God. How shall we see him again? And again we purify the consciousness. The thick consciousness, dark consciousness has to be cleared, made lighter, rarefied in such a way, evaporating as if that you come to the astral aspect of it again. And from astral to the causal, these are the forms of chakras. Till you come to this finest position and you attain the acme of purity, then you see God. Then when gopis realized, they were first jealous, they were fighting with each other. I won't rest until I fight with you, you know, kind of that. And they tried all methods. One of the gopis even assumed the Krishna form, took that dress of Krishna as a flute and everything, played like Krishna, but no joy. Man is man, woman is woman. Gopi cannot be Krishna. So they tried all methods. They blamed him, they abused, they wept, this and that, till all were exhausted and tired. Then when they got exhausted, then they saw we are nothing. Then they began to pray, Lord, without your own will, we can't see you. That was the ultimate cry of the gopis. But without your own will, Lord, we cannot see you. We have tried all our methods and jugglery and tricks. It doesn't work. Only when thou get graceful, then we shall see you. And when Krishna saw that they are really humble, egoless, they really want, they wept, then he appeared. His story finishes too soon, but we don't realize so soon. Not that we cannot. When we come to that utter exhaustion and tiresomeness of the mind and the ego, that I tried everything in the world, I got no satisfaction thoroughly. Timely, yes, but not all the time. When we come to this humility, that I cannot achieve my satisfaction by my just efforts. It has to be purity. It has to be very, very sublimity of ego. When that comes, light shines again. Again your body transforms into space. But then you get conscious. The barrier of the ignorance and the knowledge is lost. That's called absolute. The mind has to be on that. Try all methods, but see that you come to that exhaustion of the ego one day. That's not utter defeatism. That's a real approach. Sooner the better. And again, when you will see God, you will walk with God, you will sit with God, you will talk with Him, you will be with Him. Cannot exist as ego or limited consciousness as well as see God.
When you have determined this, the function of logic is done. Beyond that, logic is nothing. Logic will not make you see God. It is your experience which will do it. You will see it when you want to see it. But when you want other things, you don't want to see God, sure, even if you say it. We generally say, we want these things and we want God also. No? That's a way of saying, I don't want God, actually. When you will want God, you won't need anything. You won't need meaning, you won't want anything. When you come to this determination, logic is finished. And when logic you transcend, your consciousness gets more rarefied, finer. Beyond the logic, because from the dualistic friction of logic, you come out as a realist. You get very fine, very lighter, more sublime. Because from the clutches or the clash of the duality forms, pros and cons, you are released. Where the consciousness was thick with thinking. When you get released from this, you are again finer aspect, the astral plane. Death won't bother you there. Death won't come. It doesn't die. Unless you will it. In astral plane, you do not die automatically. Unless you will it. And you will, you will go deep into yourself. Again, you get more rarefied. Again, God appears. This is the process, three stages. Physical, the logic, and the causal. Causal meaning you as ego. It's done by a persistent, very steady meditation daily in a very serene, silent atmosphere. Like you put the lamp or the flame in the windless place. You burn the candle in windless place, how it burns quietly, serenely, silently. When you sit in meditation like that, your consciousness will rise. Otherwise, all the time you'll think about wash basins, pipes, electrical fittings and furniture and the apartment. Seek a silent place, sit somewhere. Allow yourself to drift. Glow like a flame silently, serenely. You'll see the consciousness will begin to float. You'll feel yourself as rising. Not necessarily body levitation. That's a byproduct again. But the levitation of the consciousness we need. If by the way, by the chance, your body also lifts up so much, the better. Enjoy it. I mean, it's a nice, awesome posture to sit on the air. But that's not what we are seeking. That's a byproduct. I'm sitting also in the air, only there's a platform, chair, something away. If you sit without the chair, 2 feet high, supposing, which is a nice phenomenon, mysterious, but I'm also 2 feet above, so then what? It doesn't change me to gold in something. It's a byproduct. But your consciousness rises, levitates. And when that levitates, you are less burdened, you are less heavy in consciousness. It gets cheerful. It gets lighter, it gets more joyful. And as you grow into that, you'll see it leaves all the layers or the platforms or the dimensions or the barriers or the corners or angles in short perspectives. Then you go beyond perspective outlook. That man walked with God on earth, fully conscious. Call him Adam, call him Adam, call him Amelius, call him angel, son of God, whatever you want. So this within and without distinction is simply conceptual.
rise above the conceptions. Conceptions are born out of thinking. Thinking is maintained by logic.

0: Okay. Questions?
1: Possess this being or man that walked with God to start going downward, for lack of a better word, to become one.
0: Because he saw the earth, he began to align himself with the earth. So he slowly, in millions of years, assumed the form of the earth. It's a kind of contagious alignment. Let's say an example. You are now in America. Suppose you go and live in Africa or Australia or India or somewhere for decades. You'll begin to grasp or adopt the surroundings automatically. Though there is a wish inside you, automatically you'll get aligned with. But if you, in 10 years or 20 years, fail to align, you'll see one day you'll say, you leave the country and go to some other country again. It's a normal habit of the soul to get aligned with the surroundings. So man was walking on earth millions of years, or thousands of years, got thickened and thickened and thickened according to earth consciousness. This you can easily see, or rather understand. When you, again you rarefy your consciousness and become astral, you will see how you got attached to earth. That earth is sphere, is its own one scale only, one stage. But it has become reality for us. Only because we have forgotten the other aspect of ours. So this is an alignment, what we generally may call adaptability. Wherever you are, that you adapt accordingly. Let's say if you were to go to Jupiter or Mars and live there for, say, thousands of years, you'll begin to adapt that again. You'll begin to thicken accordingly. When you live in Tucson, you begin to live like a desert man. When you live in California, up to that, sophisticated white color, you know, kind of thing. Or New York, let's say. You know, it's kind of normal nature of the soul to adapt to the surroundings. Not that we are necessarily to do so. Wise people then get themselves detached from it. That's why we call detachment, non-alignment. So that they begin to then uproot again from that thickness of alignment. By the detachment, you begin to dissociate from that adaptability and come to the rarefied atmosphere. So do not be horrified by the word detachment. It's a habit forming alignment. If somebody puts you in the sun, in those flames of hydrogen, water, gas, and if you'll adapt there also in the sun. So this body won't exist. You'll adapt the sun. And again, you'll be that creature having the body of the flames. And your soul has capacity, and that capacity is omnipotent. Adapt anything you want to. But that then will be different conditions. Normally, our human faculty tells us about it will be a very nice thing to go and live on the sun. But all the time you're imagining this body. The attachment gets so thick, you want to make this body live in this on the sun. Alignment. But the present body will be off. You'll take a new body and adopt those circumstances. This comes out through, this is a difference between man and God actually. Whereas whatever God becomes doesn't lose its entity. The man as man loses the entity, divine entity. So when you begin to non-align, that is, detach yourself from the adaptability so that you are not pulled to its magnetism, so that you are free from the inertia. Whether inertia is the earth one or the physical one, I mean, or the electromagnetic, doesn't matter. All these are inertias. They pull you, and you begin to adapt and thicken and crystallize till you become something what you have become now. This you have done yourself, perhaps since millions of years. You have become what you have been, you know, trying to do, whatever you are. But when you don't want to be this and want to be that, you have to be detached to this. This detachment, when first you begin to practice, you weep, well, my God, you missed something. I feel lonely. I say, yeah, that's the way. You have to be lonely in order to go there. You want to take all your paraphernalia, antiques and All these are entities, actually. Detachment is not a bad word, it's the right word.
2: I feel like I'm dealing with my attachments, that I'm letting them go, and that I'm able to love the ugly or the bad man. And then out of awareness, I find myself that I'm still attached.
0: Mm-hmm.
2: Start over again.
0: Yeah, this is because till you realize the perfection, or the self-realization, till you arrive at the God enlightenment, you'll fall back every now and then. So practice is necessary. Day and day out, practice and practice till you get established in that. Then you won't come back into the habit forms. In the meantime, you'll fall up and down till you. But persistence in practices will make you grow out of it. Without practices, only if you're thinking this philosophically, you'll fall more back, actually. So regular practice, some meditation, contemplation, prayers, kind of that, day in, day out, how many hours daily, so that you get established somewhere and don't fall down to the habit patterns of seeing the ugly and ugly, bad as bad, and so on. Persistent practice. Daily. Whether you're healthy, unhealthy, in all circumstances, young and old, sinner or virtuous. Sit down daily, whether on the postures or chair or whatever. Pray, meditate, contemplate daily. The attributes of God. God the truth, God the beautiful, God the good. Persist on that, so that one day you realize that in fullness. That is called perfection. Then you won't fall. Till you are falling, go on practicing.
1: Is this called rebirth,
0: reincarnation? Could be said, yes. Indian word is dvija. Rebirth, dvija, the word is dvija, reborn, second birth. Into the spirit.
1: Could you talk about when he talked about being baptized with fire and spirit and water?
0: That's clear. Fire of the spirit, what else? Only the word, different words are baptism and all that. We call initiation into the spirit, fire of the spirit, its glow, its radiance, its power. Baptism meaning initiation, as we call it. Orthodox won't agree with that, but that's the problem.

0: Supposing you're imagining to walk through this wall, which is a very byproduct though, and every time you go, you bump your head against it. And people say, you're mad. How can you go through a wall? And nobody did it. If you want to go out, there's a door here. But you say, no, I want to go through this. People call you mad. And you might sometimes bleed because you're going bumping every time. You know, but persist. Unless thou art mad, thou shalt not realize. Many times when you bump your head against the wall, you realize there's something clashing with something. You'd find out the secret. That makes you a scientist or a yogi. There's the way I've heard people go through the wall. I've heard and read in books. It can happen. Then slowly, when you bump your heads, you come to truth, no, this is not the way to do. You know, some other way secret must be. Keep up the imagination. Don't leave the imagination, change the way. But keep up the imagination that you must go through. That ideal you should not give up. You understand?
1: Yes.
0: The way must be different. Then what is the way? Open the books again, go to the master. Open the books. How did they do? They said they dematerialized their body in the astral something which went through fourth dimension through the wall. I must achieve that fourth dimension or the astral aspect or the vibratory phenomena. Now how can that be? You tried to fly, you got up on the shelf and jumped and down. You know, all these madnesses come. If I tell you the stories how sadhus do, each one is a character. If we would all send them by steamer to America, it would be fun. I mean, you would open the exhibition. How each one practices, you have to see. We have gone through this. I'm sophisticated now for your sake. Otherwise, that's not the way we do. There's something else. That's a mad way. Then you begin to believe, yes, if I'm an astral person, if I become vibratory, I can go through. But what about the wall? That is not going to be astral. You know what I mean? Wall is thick, is unconscious something. If you, even you become astral and vibratory, how are you going to go through when it's already thick? Unless wall also becomes astral. You know, a kind of doubt. But you need masters in these things. Just an example I'm giving you. You can apply it to ultimate. And then what happens? The problem is when you become astral, you don't see the thick wall at all. And this dawns to you through a master. That when you become astral and vibratory and thin like that light, wall doesn't seem thick for you. The whole world becomes astral for you, whole universe. So you just go through. What bumped was physical body. Like that, apply to the ultimate or God. When you imagine God, people become mad. Others still pity them. Crazy fellows. And then slowly they persist in that imagination. God is there, I have faith. We call it faith, okay? You call it imagination. Imagination is Western technical scientific term. Spiritual oriental word is faith. Perhaps both are the same things. And then when you persist in that, that I must realize God, the vision must continue. Just persist in that. Then you will see what is obstructing three dimensions, meaning other desires, other things, you know, other considerations, conceptions, greeds, attachments, and so on. Possessiveness, these things are obstructing. But for the time being, you are clinging to those as security. But those are very things that impediments into the realization. So you begin to give up one by one. This is called detachment, renunciation. You begin to renounce those things because they are obstructions in your mind. Because they are obstructing your imagination to produce the vision. So you begin to give up, not only physically but mentally. This is called renunciation, detachment. Vairagya, tyagya, Indian words. And then slowly, when your mind gets hollow, empty, alone, then becomes lighter. When it becomes lighter, the imagination becomes more crystallizing then. begins to form the vision. Because there's no doubt, there's no fear, there's no obstruction. When that culmination happens, vision shines. It was already there all the time though. This wall has not to move out so that you enter through. It is already there. But the aspect which makes you go through it, you have to realize that. So whatever word you use, imagination or faith, makes no difference for me. It's a vocabulary only. But if you persist in that imagination, remove the obstructions. But normally we are clinging into obstructions actually. My caretakers. Or I am caretaker of these. Otherwise world will go to flames. We are too much concerned about God's kingdom and don't allow Him to concern about it. If you take care of your imagination or faith, whatever you call it, vision is born. Then in vision you have no doubt. You just see face to face, that's it. Thou art that. That's the thing in itself, which is the source and summum bonum of everything, whatever else is. All things are dependent upon that source. If you realize that, you got everything. So the practice daily is very necessary, as much as you can. Sit down, remember, contemplate, pray to God. Meditate. Not for anything else. Just to chisel your imagination or consciousness to its fine point. Otherwise you get thickened. Thickened meaning not only physicalized, but in consciousness. It gets kind of blunt. It's called ignorance. Light and darkness are not just different things. They are interconnected. One side is the rarest, finest point, spirit. The other side of this phenomena, consciousness, is the physicalization, gross, something. But it's all connected. They are not two separate things, spirit and spirit and man or spirit and world. They are not two separate things. They are just joined, one, two extremes. When the grossest extreme, the other is finest extreme. When you begin to pray, meditate, contemplate, renounce, so on, you become finer and finer and finer. Meaning consciousness becomes finer. So then those who are heavy laden shall find peace and rest. Heavy laden meaning what? Not only laden with karmas, but laden with thickness, ignorance, darkness. That cleanses, purifies, you become finer. Find rest. There are two kinds of extremes. In between, this tug of war goes on, makes relativity possible. That dualism, which makes us see what we are seeing as now. In between, the conceptions and percepts are so many born, multiplied, that we are lost into those patterns. The thickest, perhaps, we may call for the time being stone, let's say. The rarest would be, the finest would be the spirit. In between we have these patterns, human beings, animals, fishes, mammals, flowers, plants, of different degree of consciousness. But these are not two different things from us, not separate, I mean. They are interconnected with all of us, but they are different degrees of thickness or fineness of the consciousness. When you come to the spirit, you come to the spirit of all. There's the finest pure consciousness of all commodities, all evolutions. Then you know everything because of that. Because that pure consciousness, spirit, is the summum bonum of all the commodities or evolution. Naturally, when you arrive at there, you know everything. But in between, if you could give up your entanglements, attachments, doubts, fears, clinginess, creepiness, and so on. Your worries, your kind of too much thinking about nothing. To make yourself unloaded that way, then you're fit to

0: Imagination can produce the vision directly without a method if you persist in all that. If you just be and exist on that one point. God, thou art everything. Everything else is nothing. This is persistence. Although every time mind slips, flaws, forgets, no? It's lost. So practice makes you remember and remember Jeevadi. See, also then practice doesn't become monotonous too. Mostly it becomes. Even the practice can become monotonous, so much that it becomes his own kind of repetition. Just sitting and down and meditate and just get up and do something, whatever you want to do. Actually, the purpose of practice is different. That is, go on practicing daily so much that it goes on making you come out of the entanglements, actually. Practice must release you slowly. It should not be monotonous repetition. It must awaken you to the more and more aspiration, more longing for the goal. If practice fails to do that, feel that you have fallen into the rut of mechanism of it. When you begin to, the practice begins to give you more energy, more longing, more aspiration, more strength. These are the symptoms that you are practicing nicely. You feel yourself more fearful, more weak, more lethargic, more non-concentrated, then you're not practicing properly.
1: What's practicing properly?
0: Pardon?
1: If you're feeling lethargic and weak, you're not practicing properly.
0: That means the preconditions you are not fulfilling for the practice. Like control and balance of your diet, balance of your rest, your works, you know, these are preconditions of practice. That you have to discipline and moderate your living. Living constitutes generally three or maximum four things. The food, the sleep, the work and the entertainment. Or enjoyment, whatever you call it, four things. Ahar, Vihar, Nidra are Indian words though. The food, the rest, the work and the enjoyment must be so modified and disciplined or moderate that then the practice will not be lethargic. To avoid the lethargy and over-emotionalism, the preconditions are to be served also. Then the practice will be more beneficial and will not fall in the rut of mechanism or rather going down again. Because this is something like this. Let's say an athlete or a gymnastic person wants to take up a heavy load today, more than what he used to be. All of a sudden he just starts to take heavier and heavier load. Day by day he will carry the heavier load, but he may fail utterly also in this process. With it, he must increase the energy or strength of his body too. These are preconditions. Along with trying to take more load on one's own, say gymnastic person, he has also to increase his energy by certain other exercises, side by side, and then 5 pounds more today, 10 pounds more tomorrow, gradual practice. Otherwise, if he doesn't try to maintain the strength of body more and more, only trying to take more load day by day will make him frustrated 10 days hence. So there are preconditions for practices. Four things constitute the living. Food, sleep, works, and entertainment, or call it enjoyment, what we call pleasure seeking, has to be modified, call it modified or call it discipline. I'm not talking about giving it up, but modifications. Then your practice will be not lethargic. Also, to encourage and inspire you more and more in practice, you have to attend satsangs, study books, hear such kind of music, you know, to get you more inspired. That helps. That's called, in one word, satsang. So that your practice keeps up its living quality, you know what I mean? Gives us this encouraging or inspiring.

0: aspect of it. Some days in between, you do again feel lethargy. This first timing in between practice, you do fall here and there. But the overall results of the practice should be always encouraging. Sometimes you have dejections in between. But if the process is right, proper, and the overall results, you'll come out, you know, nice way. There should be more strength, more peace, more encouragement, and more inspiration, and more some vision, some glimpses in between. There should be interest into it. You'll like to do it. These are symptoms that you are doing properly. There are falls in between, there are slips though, but overall result will be encouraging.
1: A lot of the different religions have a cover their head as a tradition. What was the original reason for anybody to cover your head? And sometimes when you're meditating, it feels good.
0: I think this was because of respect, I think. A form of respect. So that you get humbler in a way. But it can become a manajane. I mean, you can easily cover up your head day by day and just still remain proud. Often this tradition falls into mechanism. It's not that tradition is a bad thing. I'm not against it. It could be a living factor. But when it forms as mechanism, like manajane, then it's a dead thing. As anything dies, tradition dies too. Then we rebel and revolt against it also. Then the next religion comes. Whenever you enter the holy place at satsang, holy person, nothing on your head. Next religion. That's how it becomes. And again, that becomes dogmatic in course of time. Anybody who wears the something on head is non-religious to them. I mean, it has many faces, dogmatism, whether you wear or not wear. It is how it becomes. Then third religion comes and tries to found a compromise between the two. And they declare, whenever you enter the holy place, church, temple, or satsang, anything, cover half head. This is how the whole jugglery goes on about our medicines, and we are dead against it. God bless us. Somebody comes, you must have seen one religion comes, if you be a monk, or be a kind of holy person, you have to shave all your head and beard, everything. Then another religion comes, because that religion shaves everything, we will do only one side. And modern man shaves the beard, only keeps the hair, cuts the hair though. The third religion comes and says, we'll keep only the beard and shave the head. They did in Islam sometimes. And first thing happened in Hinduism. Then third religion comes, something else, you know. They say, okay, you keep the hair on the head and your beard up to only the jaws. And lower than that, shave everything. Something, you'll find all these different. And they write encyclopedias about this custom. You know? And they say this is religion. And a good Jesus comes and a Krishna and a Buddha is a zangbag. Do whatever you like to do, just have devotion and love and faith. Whether you keep a beard or not, heaven and hell is not going to tumble down. And so on. These customs go on changing as we grow. As you change your perspective, habits change. These dogmas are nothing else but communal habits. With a fair number of customs. And customs is a jargon. You never like to pay custom duty. But if you say that, they'll say you rebel against a power. Power of the priest or power of the ruler. That's a normal jargon. But when you grow to real devotion for God, love for God, I assure you, you make your own tradition. People will follow you. What you did, they will do. When I started wearing white, my disciples started wearing white. I never told them. That's fine though, I like it, but it forms its own. Others follow me then. Others follow that enlightenment. When you love God, what you do becomes a tradition. Becomes a law for others. Who created the customs? Our dogmas. Who? Certain hierarchy, no? Higher hierarchy, no? Lower beings follow. You call dharma, customs. You follow what your conscience tells you and do that. Which dogma or which customs or which tradition has been constant? Even within the same religion throughout centuries, have the customs been prolonged the same way as they started? Never, because they should not even. They should change. Customs are according to the times we live in and we need things to be done. There may be a respect when you cover up your head at times. At times you don't put anything. Same time, British people, when were there, when they had to pay the respect to a guest or anywhere they went, they took the hat out. And the community I was born, the time Andhakanda we went, anywhere our guests came, we used to put the cap on. That was the mark. Same time, we paid respect by putting on and they paid respect by putting off. Who's right or wrong is not a question. It's a matter you choose according to what you wish. Things change, they must change. Tradition should not be a dead habit. At times it's nice, follow it. Whatever is nice, follow it. Which your conscience tells you, makes you humbler, fine. Get it. Not because tradition says it, go on 2,000 years back doing the same thing what they did. Change is a law of nature anyway. But two, in such a way that produces your humility. Produces your respectfulness, devotion, love, that's fine. Whatever makes you do that, do it. At times, following the tradition makes us more proud and arrogant. And those who do think they are more religious than those who don't do. And that can make us proud also. So I'm not rebellious against the tradition as such, but never become dogmatic about anything. Just do if your conscience tells you and gives you benefits. Benefit of those virtues, of humility, of respect, love, devotion, faith, harmlessness, these things. These are common, they never change, these are not traditions. These virtues are not traditions. Tradition, when first it starts, perhaps has a very good motive. In each religion, when first tradition starts, has a good motive. Slowly it corrupts, when it becomes a dead habit or a mechanical habit, or imposed habits. We are so different from each other, hardly we can follow the same thing. Hardly. But still, there are certain common factors. Love, faith, devotion, harmlessness, truthfulness. These are common factors. These all religions are persistent. They are constant in these things. All the religions. That was not a tradition. Those things we must look to. When you grow out of these barriers, then you are law unto yourself. In what you do, others will follow you. Not that they should necessarily. There are some people in India, for example, mark of respect, devotion is bowing down at the feet. In some nations they don't have this, but still they could have devotion. You see? But you follow what your conscience tells you. The way to freedom, not by following the dead habits of traditions necessarily, but on the contrary. Be not again negative to traditions either. Do not try to be revolutionary against dogmas, because that itself forms its own negative force. Be neutral, that's what is required. Neutral doesn't mean compromising either. Suppose in compromise seven religions, you put Gandhi cap first, Gandhi cap means Hindu cap, then put a Turki topi of Islam on that, then put a hat of Christians on that. That's compromise formula. You wear what you think you require on your head. If you think your head remains fine without wearing anything, as well settled brand, don't wear anything. And if you think hair is even heavy on your head, shave it. But if you think by keeping the hair on your head you look more healthy, then keep it. This is the conscience plane. If you think your beard is itching too much and bothering you, shave it. And if you think it just looks fine and keep your jaws and teeth warm, then keep it. Or some people do out of beauty personality, I look better with beard. Okay, if you want to keep up your personality, keep it. So that you don't look a mouse, something like this. Just follow your conscience. Not that everything traditional is bad or wrong. No, not necessarily. See, that doesn't form a dead habit with you. It shouldn't be mechanical pattern. There's a famous story. There was a king, and he had one eye. And that time rulers were, you know, everything for the subjects. And he said, well, king thought, if I've got one eye, why should my people have two eyes? And he ordered as a legislation, law by parliament, by senate, that every person should strike out one eye. Nobody should look better than the king. And they did it, really. And the priestcraft and the power will dictate you to do what they think is best. Quoting scriptures and the legal books. But who writes the scriptures and who writes the legal laws? Somebody claimed God came and wrote it. Fine. At least it didn't write legal laws, though. Legal laws were devised from the scriptures. But there can be interpolations. There can be egoistic writings too. Therefore you follow your conscience. What your conscience as a given moment, at a given moment tells you, that's all. When you grow in your experience, change your rules. That's the way to freedom. Ultimate aim is freedom, not bondage, within the rules. Rules are made for release. Follow those rules which constitute release. Discipline is not the ultimate purpose. Freedom is. Freedom meaning salvation. Those who take care of your freedom, they are your true leaders. Him we call realized soul as sage. The truth shall free you. That should be the aim. In between we follow discipline. We call tradition, religion, laws, ethics, whatever. In between just we follow. In order to arrive at the freedom, the salvation, that's the aim. But there's no condemnation, but also experiencing and transcending. You follow your tradition if it is benefiting you. Fine. But never fear if somebody tells you it is written in the scriptures and law books say like this, things change. But it needs courage to do these things. Normal, weak, ignorant person is a kind of helpless. Certain forces around us are such that even if you want to do something, you cannot do. This is your own fear, this is your own ignorance. If you care for the salvation and freedom, follow the thing which frees you. Not frees you from what you just want to be free. That may be likes and dislikes and attachments and selfishness. But it's true freedom I'm talking about, true salvation. Not something which bothers you, just you want to be free from it. And you say, I'm caring for my freedom. It can be through selfishness also. It can be just through one's own likes and dislikes. That's not freedom. Freedom does not go through your likes and dislikes, but goes through your conscience. Not what you like or dislike, but what should you do and should you not do. This conscience. Just distinguish. The door to freedom is through conscience. Conscience voices should be or should not be. Mind's voices, liking and disliking. Sometimes when you don't like, you want to be free from it, saying, I must be free. Ask your conscience, what does it say? Whether it should be or should not be. And follow that, you will arrive at freedom. likes and dislikes if you follow only, you will never get freedom. You'll be miserable. Freedom does not come to us by what I like or don't like, but what I should do or should not do. Voice of conscience. That they call in between like, dislike, and between should and should not. In between, there's one word we use generally. Pause before you act. That means ask your conscience. It's the meaning of pause a minute before you think or do something or attempt. Pause for what? Just a time? Time factor? No. Pause and ask your conscience, should I do it or should I not do it? And he tells you, there and then, pause meaning in a pause he tells you, in a moment he tells you inside, should be or should not be, hear it. That's conscience. It does not take too much time, just a moment. Pause before you act, pause before you think. Pause and ask the conscience. And then follow that. Then you'll get to freedom. That is law. Perfect law. Likes and dislikes are not rules. That's not discipline either. That is kind of, whatever you call it, some may call it license, some may call it indiscipline. What haphazard, likes, dislikes are not organized. Although the organization itself does not constitute the freedom. Only the organization makes your mind disciplined, that's all. But you have to grow beyond that discipline too, to the perfect, unconditional salvation. Those who care for that freedom are fit to enter the kingdom of God, not others. Others fear. Others are attached. Can you take care of that salvation without any conditions? And in the meanwhile, just follow some discipline, some tradition, some rules, that's fine. They're nicely meant. We're not against it. But they're not the ultimate things. Get freedom from that shackles which also release you from something else. The soul has to be free in that. Then only you feel the perfect unconditional joy, the bliss. Those who take care of God, God takes care of those. Not otherwise. Those who take care of something else are responsible for themselves. Okay, any more questions?
2: You mentioned that discipline is important when you were talking about practice. Would you speak of discipline and relationship then to what you've just been saying?
0: Yeah, I said to organize the mind or to control the mind, discipline is necessary, because otherwise practice will be dissipated. With a controlled mind, through discipline, you can practice well. With a disorganized mind, restless, uncontrolled mind, you cannot practice even. So discipline makes you your mind to be controlled, to be more organized. Although we have to transcend this also ultimately. But for the time being, to control your dissipating thoughts and actions, you need discipline, so that you could sit and practice. Otherwise, mind will be wavering during practice and the practice won't yield anything. Even if you sit 1 hour in meditation, mind is restless, you know, you won't yield anything. So you need a discipline to organize and control the mind for some time, to make it practice, so the practice is fruitful. Ultimately, we transcend this also. Probably you have to mingle both together. Let your wishful thinking and imagination be the same thing. Whatever you wish, just wish for it. Imagine for that. You have to mix up both. Which we call faith though. Let's say if you wish a kind of where you are sitting now, jumping and sitting on this dress, you know, and that above all of us.

0: imagination.
1: Same things. Psychologists will differ though. But we are reconciliators, harmonizers. It could be corrupted though, like stubbornness, for example. Unless there's a right goal, you know. Corruption will be when the goal is not right. Let's say, imagine wishful thing, fantasize that you want to harm someone. Let's put that way. Then you're corrupting that power. You see the point? Still you will do it, but you'll corrupt it. You're fantasizing something, doing wrong to someone. Wishful thing, stubborn. You're imagining it. And you're persisting on that, and perhaps you will do it. But that's corruption. That will lead you to the goal you kept. Harming someone, that's the goal. And when you harm that and goal is achieved, then what? Then it recoils back on you. You pay the price. You see the point? So it can be corrupted though, but it is a power. So also according to imagination, along with it, you have to see what goal you are persisting upon, for which you are imagining. That's important too. Otherwise it will recoil back on you the same way. When you have achieved harming someone, you will be harmed back. Exactly the same. It's just action goes and rebounds back, whether the other person wishes or not, material. It will recoil back to you. That's an action's own rebounding process of reaction. Yes, you are creating reaction by your action. So along with your imagination power and stubbornness or wishful thinking, fantasy, see that what goal you are doing and what you are persisting, very important.

0: saved. And saved my personality. So if the melting is so joyful, and I don't mean to doubt it, but you agree, no? Are you agreeing in my only presence? Then why we pop up from middle and not allow ourselves to drift up to the end? But you are feeling joyful, you say. So? Yeah, doesn't make any sense. That's right. If you're, it was hard or difficult or some kind of unwilling something, you know what I mean? Had some kind of difficulty, then coming up half the way then would be logical. But if you're feeling joyful, and I'm sure that's the case, and add a few more things that as you melt more, you feel more loving and, you know, soft, tender, gentle. In that kind of temporary heaven, where would I like to come back? Makes no sense, as you said, but still we do. Why? We meaning not all of us, but those who melt, you know. Not everybody melts either. So they already on the brim, hang on, not to go in the pot, soup pot. They are on the brim, they look into the melting pot and don't go in. Some land into that, but then they think that, boy, I'm drowning or some kind of getting drained. So they again splash back. And some drift along halfway or whatever portion, melting into joy. They remember, I'm losing, I'm going. Back to the present. If it was suffocating, you know, then I understand you want to come out and breathe a little bit. This is joyful, why would you? Unless the entity which is going into that melting, to remain that entity is more joyful than in the soup melting pot. Then would be also attractive to come back to the original self which you were. So called original self, of course. What do you think?
1: Known. Something that's familiar.
0: And that would be a little unknown and kind of scary. Fear of what? Fear of that unknown or fear of losing your darling personality? Which way? Okay. So then you had experience of joyful melting to some point. And then your fear of losing the other darling one. But then, since you had the experience once or more, whatever times, wouldn't it encourage you to again go into that, but since it was joyful anyway, in other words, quote, tempting. So, okay, you had once fear of unknown or losing the darling one. And so, but then second time you think, or third time you think, or see, wouldn't it be encouraging, tempting to do it again in a sense, to overcome that fear, to see further whatever it is? Wouldn't that be also a tendency or not? If it was an awkward or some kind of ugly experience, then certainly it wouldn't attract. But then we say, thank God saved, you know. But if it was joyful, then, as you say, and it is, What makes you come out? As you said, fear of losing or fear of unknown, both is problem. So you are in between. Huh? But your dear darling personality, when you come out, not at that very moment, but throughout, is it very satisfying in a sense? No, no, don't be polite. Just, you know, I won't mind what you say. Especially in the retreat. Mm-hmm. So when you come back and confront yourself, you know, physical self and mental self, then it's not fully satisfying, joyful, and isn't it? Maybe sometimes. Then you get that experience too. That's not something which you could compare with that other experience, could you? So that should give some sense, no? First you say it makes no sense, now it makes sense, you see, to go back in the other side, in the melting sense. But wouldn't it attract you to that, going to that deeper thing? Wouldn't that be strong desire enough or not? If it would be, then other desires which pull you out, let's say, are those desires then more than, I mean, attractive or more satisfying, fulfilling than the other one? So why wouldn't then we would be in a way mad after that? Since it's joyful, if you said it was testing and trial and tribulation, then I can see the point. But being joyful, wouldn't you run into it? If you had obligations of a kind on the other present self, that then one would say, okay, I'd finish this and finish that, you know, duties and obligations. But if you didn't have really much to do with those things, more or less, maybe a few letters you had to write and a little bit debit, credit account, balance sheet and so on. But that's only if you are in that self, then you will do. No, if you're not, you won't. It's something like we don't drink water in order to get thirsty. You know? You get thirsty, then you drink water. You don't eat food in order to get hungry. In other words, you don't do those things in order to finish the obligation, but because you are on that plane that you do those things. Get a writing accounts, whatever. You don't come out to finish those things from your joyful thing, you know. On the contrary, when you are in that melting, joyful state, nobody reminds you of duties and obligations, except probably you yourself might remember to do those things. Otherwise, I don't know if you got the point. When you get soaked into some kind of intoxicating, then nobody reminds you of duties and obligations. It's only when you are on the surface, normal sense, normal plane of existence, then you are reminded of obligations, duties and commitments. The immediate example would be or could be, let's say, a drunkard alcoholic. When he's drunk, nobody talks to him sense, because they know he can't talk sense either. So is with the deep meditators, deep spiritually involved people. To them, nobody reminds duties and commitments. They know he's lost from this five-sensual world. It's only when you are in the perspective senses level that you are reminded of certain things. In other words, if things pull you out, there are not so many strong desires or a strong something, at least in your case. In some cases would be that too, strong desires. Then what makes it to lose that heaven and come out in so-called ordinary level, you know? especially when you don't have strong desires of some kind, unless you do. Still, what is that then which pulls us out? When you said fears, insecurity, no doubt, scared about unknown, that's true. That actually is true. Because, you see, we have seen examples when they have been doing some practices, they are deep meditating or deep doing some yogic exercises, or through chanting or getting into high level stage of consciousness. And we were about as if going ecstasy, that they don't go and they had every chance to do that, to don't go and come back, so to say. And we have scrutinized some cases that they didn't allow themselves to plunge into ecstasy only because they were afraid, as you say, unknown. Some are afraid of ecstasy. No, they weren't that time thinking word ecstasy, but that state they were going to go into. And they were getting ready into that through whatever methods, either yogic practices or meditation or chanting or greater, some other kind of maddening, some practices. They won't allow them to lose just because they were afraid. You've seen that cases. My question is this. It's a fact, I know people have that experience that out of fear of losing or out of fear of unknown or they didn't know where they were to go or end up, you know. Naturally, they don't allow themselves smoothly and serenely to drift into that experience. It's resignation which needs some surrender, the ego resignation. But my question is, knowing this is a fact too in some cases, since the experience was pleasant, then why the fear would come? You see, if it was painful, I can see the point. And I know quite a number here or there, or even those days when I was in MLS, some sharing we used to do, that some of them, I still remember, they would say the same thing. They have certain glimpses, certain experiences, and so on, and probably third eye was popping up or opening, trying to open, and under certain circumstances, these things work out in integration and give you an experience. That they say, because you're afraid, you don't know what's going to happen, we don't know. We fear, we have fear complex of many things in the world, not only spiritual experiences, but in the world too. You go to a new place, meet a new person, you know, buy a new thing, or any other kind of fair or festival you go, there are always unknown things and some do get afraid of that unknown, even on the physical plane, spiritually probably the same habit. Maybe, probably I'm trying to compare with myself, but that's not my intention. That if I were to having a pleasant thing, I would like to allow myself to drift smoothly into it. Especially when we know it is a spiritual, it is a something higher experience. It's not like devils coming and Saturns or evil spirits or jingling bones and skeletons, you know, kind of grabbing you or something. If that happened, then you need an exorcist. I know it's a fact. I'm not denying that at all. And as you expressed and we analyzed, it's true. But still, I have difficulty in understanding, since it's so joyful, melting in resignation, and we experienced that probably not once, several times, that every time it happened, it gave us some joy, some lightness, some satisfaction, and even confidence sometimes. We lose it again by fear complex. Why would we do that when it's so pleasant? And not only pleasant, it's beyond pleasant. is partly satisfying too. Why the fear would remain? Because as you know, fear is an antithesis of love. Or fear could be many other words that, like, for example, alone existence of ego might pull you out, not to lose your identity. That would be the prominent one in anyone. At basis, whether it's fear, insecurity, or whatever, or remembrance of duties and commitments and 100 things probably, but the most common in everybody will be or is this, fear of losing the identity or existence of ego. I think that's ultimate, to pull you out. That's what I was using the word, your darling self, you know. They're very dear, the ego is very dear, what do you think? Yeah. That's one. On one side is so dear, darling, one with us, me. There's only one. And that's me. The ego. On the other side, by losing ego, partly even, or melting as we are using the word, very ego, by losing even portion, we feel so joyful. Wouldn't make it any sense. By losing ego, if you are not feeling joyful, but you are feeling loss or pain, then I can understand to save it, you know, would be proper. Let's see if there's any other alignment with it. But we have been saying it's correct, true, and I'm agreeing with all this. If there's anything else, since I brought up this objection, like, the very dear darling ego's own security and existence is pulling you out to save it. But you have also experienced how when you lose part of ego even, in some kind of assimilation, then you feel joyful too. Not unwilling giving up ego, not that way. Unwilling giving up ego, ego is not given. Anyway, but in that melting as we're talking. So, we saw losing ego also is joyful. Saving ego is also safe. So, is there anything else that, why the nonsense we do? You said it makes no sense, no, your words. When I say nonsense, it's abusive. When you say it makes no sense, it's polite. Yeah, years back, I told somebody, I said, this is nonsense. And he got angry. As if I was abusing that you are kind of vagabond or some kind of rough, you know what. I said, nonsense, meaning which makes no sense. Nonsense, I said, a sense. It took me time to cool his anger down a little bit. Is there anything with it? Ego, security, existence of ego to save, yes, true, I agree with that, 100%. Even then, when we have experienced our joyful melting in love, in some good moods, in good moments, whether it is influence of satsang or meditation or chanting, or just you are walking in somewhere and the dove of spirit descends upon you, you know, and for the time being, you are out of yourself as if and feel joyful. Is there anything still which makes no sense we do it? What's that? It's not a new word again. You have heard probably hundreds of times, but aligns with it. Popping up of ego is just mostly habit. We have done this so many times in the worldly life too. You know, with new person, new situation, new job, new interview you are going to have, you are afraid, you know. And when you come out of the interview room, you are safe. Whether you'll send the letter of yes or no, you get a sigh of relief, you know. So that habit makes it actually. Ego certainly, its own identity to self, that certainly is the basis, no doubt about it. But when ego, in a sense, experiences its own melting as joyful, normally it would do that, you know, it would be tempting to do that, which will make sense, isn't it? But sheer habit sometimes, like we use the mechanically brings you out, actually, it's true. Habit mechanically brings you out. Till you overcome that habit and explain yourself, you know, that's not right. Since we're using the word melting or resignation or surrendering or giving up or smoothly allowing yourself to drift into that deeper experience, if you ever touch the bottom, bottom again, language, okay, it's not the bottom, you could say pinnacle or the top, using the language only. But if you ever touch the end portion of it, it's amazing. You rise from the awakened soul. But you have to first touch the bottom. Bottom of the root or the spirit or the apex, as you may use the language. From there you rise up, awaken. It's not that you're unconsciously drifting into some deep waters. The more you melt and melt, the more you're conscious and conscious, in direct proportion. You really touch the bottom of it. Awake. Come out as awakened soul. Because this melting, whatever you call it, drifting, meditating, serenely allowing yourself to be resigned and surrendered, which means what? That means you are fully concentrated that time. That full concentration will, when you touch the very bottom line or apex, you're zero. That time come up awakened. This we need to do. Every time you reject, in a sense, the melting or the resignation or the humbly dissolving your ego to any degree, every time you do that, you are actually integrating yourself because there are no distractions. In that integration, slowly when it's full, to the point, till you're sudden, turiya, you come to transcendental awakening, is a part of samadhi. We are partly afraid of losing the ego or dear existence which we have cherished since many births, even though it were our ignorance. But now it has stayed with you, or you have stayed with ego, or ego has stayed for long. Boy, it has formed its own existence now. It's difficult to give up. So the habit is formed. Habit is what? What you do repeatedly after some time becomes a habit. Since you have cherished and existed your ego birth after birth, now it has formed its own reality, its own existence. That even when you want to give it up, by sheer habit it won't go. This then brings up the another topic. Because now it has formed the habit, even when sometimes you want to give up ego, you don't want ego, you want to be egoless, supposing, and it's not going. Therefore, to break that habit, we bring in counter-practices. That's the main reason why we practice things, whether it's yoga or mantra or meditation or any pranayama or techniques, we bring in those other habits, counter habits, so to say, just to cancel the previous habits. Now, one could stretch the point and question, then the new habits of technique and practice would form their own habits, partly true. But they are not deep-rooted yet, since the practice you have just started, or year, or 2 or 10 years, or in this lifetime, is not as deep yet as the other ones, so it won't form that kind of habits as the ego has formed itself. But in spite of making habits, we know the results are different. While the ego makes its existence by habit, remains ego, these practices will pull you out. Like normally we say, that to take out one thorn from the flesh, you pierce another thorn, take it out. So that's also piercing. But that has not gone to, it's a severe thorn. After that, both thorns you throw away. Though both are thorns. So the practices may be habit itself too. But that habit is a picking out thorn, the other habits, you know? And when you have dissolved the other habits of ego, then practice also dissolves actually. That's why we stress upon practices to awaken. Not that practices directly awaken you, but they give you the looseness of the previous habits of ego or its own impositions and creations. So the consciousness which has been overlapped or covered or suppressed or trapped, we don't release that. It's not necessary that we have to go through pain and sufferings and all those things in order to achieve something great. Normally philosophy has been on this earth that the pain and the suffering and the misery you have to go in order to experience, in order to come out struggling and make life worthwhile. That has been our brains now as psychology. But it's not necessary. With the serene devotion, love, practices, regularity, and right way of dharma, you could very joyfully, peacefully, in a very good manner, also achieve the same goal. We have fed our brain cells, unless I have misery or suffering, I'm not going to learn the lesson. This is built-in psychology, you know. That's how generally they use self-martyrdom. They think that's a religion. It has to be done. It has to be the way. Not necessarily. That's the way we fed our brain only. Therefore, we have to do that way. So unless, you know, we suffer or have pain or somebody knocks us down, we think it's not worthwhile yet. As if smooth, easy way and loving, good, you know, as if it's not worth deserving. You know, it earned it as well. Now this is the problem. If it was joyful and pleasant and serene, then it won't make your habits stay long. Because it's joyful, because it's nice, you will be eager to give up the habits. Eventually any habit is a chain, a trap, good or bad. Especially between materialism and spiritualism. We say habits of materialism could be overcome by spiritual habits, so to say. And eventually you can throw away those habits too. But to not accept the spiritual habits, what we call practices, not to accept those is to allow the material habits to remain. And that's worse. Many argue, since material habits, mundane habits, you are telling us to give up, but you are telling us to have these new habits now. For example, I won't have any kind of that habit. By that they remain what they are, not, don't change in mundane values, so they are befooling themselves. As if the worldly desires are desire, desire for God is also desire, so why to desire for God? That's their satanic perversion. I've heard people saying that. Since desiring for God is a desire also, why to desire that? I say, I have several answers, but really I'm in thud. I won't answer it. Why? This is kind of stark perversion. Never heard of. One thing I said, nobody has ever said and written to desire for God. Nobody has used even that phrase, actually. At the most, they say aspire or search or longing. So it's not a desire word used ever for God anyway. But even if you were to stretch a point and use it, so okay, that's fine. At least that one desire for God will put down other desires. And then you can give up God too if you can. You see, the mind has kind of those juggleries. You see, the mind can go to any extent. As you said, makes no sense. My stark answer would be, if it makes no sense, why do you do it? You see? If fortunately anybody had that joyful experience of melting to a point, even partially, due to, as I said, maybe influence of satsang or meditation or chanting or reading a certain great book in reverie, you experience it, or walking, sitting somewhere, and some dove of peace descended on your head, and you kind of had some kind of feelings, good feelings. And from that, if you allow yourself to drift into, see what an experience it will be. Purely awaken you. Whether you're tired, whether you're sleepy, whether you're sinner, whether you're ignorant, whether you're weak, young and old, whether you have really 10 problems knocking at your doors, or whether you have X worries, and so on, they'll melt. Without achieving the tangible results of those particular areas, even then, it awakens the story. Before that, integration is necessary. Integration, what we have been calling dharma, of course. It's the same word, but different language. Why won't it pull you that ecstasy, that height of joyfulness, where you would not only forget yourself, but you have achieved the purpose of life? Where you feel then so-called back to the present personality, no doubt has its own existence. It's not incomparable to that. That the so-called personality is such an insignificant thing. I don't mean mean or low or something like that. It's insignificant in comparison. That experience we have to achieve, to realize. That's the purpose of life. To know, to be conscious. In the ordinary secular language, we say to be educated. It's the same word. It's a normal human language, social, we say, we send children for education. Why? Nobody asks this question. Why should we be educated? They've never heard of. They know they should be educated. But why? You cannot say just breadwinning, earning, or for job or something. Maybe some do that, but question educate is to enlighten, to know that is the purpose of life, but only it's a degradation of education, that they are not using the education for enlightenment or awakening. That's the reason. Savidyaja Vimuktai. That is education, or that is knowledge which awakens you, which liberates you. That's a true education. That's the purpose of life, but we have kind of diverted ourselves from the purpose and then used education for insignificant pursuits. And there we get tied up. The original idea was and is, since we are born on this earth as human beings and we have capacity and potential to be conscious, to be awakened, that's the main goal. That's the only goal. Through whatever means and techniques and practices and vocations, that's a part that you choose according to your temperaments, according to your dharma. But the main aim of everyone without exception is and will be to awaken, to know, to be conscious. Because there's joy in it, because there's wisdom in it, there's satisfaction, there's love in it, there's beauty in it. Therefore, the fulfillment of life, to awaken, to know. Other things are, by the way, procreate, have children, jobs and vegetables and, decorating the house, traveling and what not. Those are, by the way, since we are here on earth. But that's not the purpose. It's not only that we have to teach that you should know this purpose of your life, but when you hit upon this, you will also know that is the purpose. If it somewhere clicks in your brain, you will also know this is the purpose. It's not because I say or somebody teaches or evangelizes or books, right? I'm not saying from that angle at all. When fortunately it hits anyone one day, this is a purpose to know, to be conscious, to be joyful, to have the cream of life realized, you will also know this is a purpose we have forgotten. Not because somebody reminds you theoretically. Millions of people are not able to put the finger on it. That's the only difference. That's what we say, some are unconscious simply. Some consciously seek it. Not many. But it's a goal for everyone, without exception. They just are not able to put the finger on that. But they say, yes, we want happiness, we want joy, we want fulfillment of life, we want success, we want to acquire to be happy, and so on. They are not directly able to put the finger blindly, they say this, this, this. It doesn't occur to them that the very joy we are seeking, the very to know, to be educated, where from it comes in the first place. It would be a very common factor in everybody to know, to wake. Tishtha jagrata. Arise and wake. Viro bhava, be bold. So, the purpose of, if you say, sermons, preachings, or guru, or whatever, master initiating, and so on, only this, to remind you and lead you, of course, and guide you, to make you conscious of what is your goal purpose. We've forgotten. The guru, the master, including prophets, they come to remind us, what's your goal of life? We have just forgotten, majority of the people. And don't take it evangelism or preaching, therefore you should do it. As a matter of fact, we have experience. When it clicks in us, some at fine mood, fine moments, at the best of our attitudes, when that crops up in us, was to know that's my joyful stature, that's my success, that's my... And you look at beautiful, it's loving, and oh, I've forgotten. Maybe a fleeting moment. Then all of a sudden you remember, yes, that's all. To know. To be conscious. To be awakened. And that slumber then begins to leave you. And this slumber is different than you do in the night time. Now you don't see while awake as if you are slumbering. But at that moment you will see, yes, it was unconsciousness. You don't see that because eyes work, nose work, ears work, thoughts work, hands work, and so on. So you don't see you are sleeping. But when that really begins to happen, you'll know that was unconsciousness, that was a slumber, that is our kind of self-hypnosis. By teaching, you don't see that. But when it really awakens in you, you'll see that. That we have been slumbering, sleeping souls in the name of waking people. To this awaken, to make you enlightened, to remind you of the goal, is the work of gurus and masters and prophets, primarily. Other things like protection of dharma, as we talk about, and righteousness, is by the way to bring harmony and balance among unconscious living souls. But when they do follow dharma, again, there is an aspiration for awakening. They are the ones who will have, so it's all connected. And when you get awakened, you're joyful. It's not simply you awake and do nothing. It's not a dead kind of state. On the contrary, it's very living. In that unconscious, hazy, cloudy, dreamlike state of the humans, kind of veil, so to say, drops off. Granthi chedam. Chedam in karasandar. In that hazy, flimsy film of the unconsciousness, it begins to drop off. While still you are awake, as if in your eyes, you'll begin to see different things awakening. All of a sudden it cheers you up. You feel joyful, your tiresome leaves you, sleep leaves you. And any worries, anxieties drop off, they straighten out. Problems don't look problems. Your serene detachment outlook to the happenings of the phenomena. And you begin to be Lord yourself. You begin to see then God made you in His own image. It's true. You'll find then God within your awakening. Or the Spirit coming in the forefront. That is salvation. That is whatever you call it, moksha. It's possible. It's very possible. You said, I have faith. And meditate. Till you awake. Stop not till the goal is reached. Tishtata. Arise. Jagrata. Awake. Rapa varan nibodhata. Stop not till you awake. Therefore we do practices to counterbalance, not balance, counter-effect the previous habits. That's a change and transformation which we need. And for nothing else, if you don't say anything else, at least for joyfulness, at least to be anandam, for the bliss sake, at least awake.

The Hessian consciousness, which has been on us since birth, and we make live whatever actions we do, live the styles of life, whatever details may be, hundreds, are within that Hessian consciousness from. You'll see that actually. And if that drops off, it totally transforms. The conscious being, awakened soul. That's our goal of life on this earth. See how many of you will do it. Potentially anybody can do it. That will free you of worries and any problems, any weaknesses, any ignorance, any deficiencies. It needs a lot of practice to sit in meditation, try to melt, surrender the mind to the Lord. You may tell him even, doesn't matter, God, whether I like it or not, I really want to surrender it. I don't like to surrender only because by habit I've cherished it a long time. That's why it has become a little dear to me, sir. So I understand intellectually, God, to surrender is the best thing. But it takes time to do that. Have patience with me, God. I'm not done with yet. God always has patience. If he didn't have, by this time he would have put us back into our original elements. Keep practicing. But as a principle, we have to accept that this is the goal of life. Not because I am saying, it will be your experience when you have it. At least have a wish and pray to Lord, God, at least before I leave this body, please awaken me. I don't want to waste my this human birth. Can you do that? Because even if I achieve anything else on this earth, is this human life, I'm going to leave that back here. When I pass away, isn't it? Will you take with you anything? Body? 1 year? Okay. Telephone? Boy, you can't take anything, you understand? Even if we achieve 100 other things on this earth successfully, whatever, we're not going to take with us, we know. But if you're awakened, you're spiritualized, you're illumined, enlightened, you go that way. Your awakening goes with you. Your awakened soul liberated. You don't lose anything. You don't need the body. You will be light, you'll be the spirit. You'll fly away as light, flame of light. You won't miss anything. And you achieve the purpose of human birth. Pray to the Lord if you can do by your own dint. Lord, help me to make this human birth worth something. This is not wasted. Pray to the Lord day and night. Let me finish the game in this birth and not waste this lifetime. Awaken me, Lord. Tamasoma Jyotir Gamaya. Tamaso, tamas is darkness or ignorance or unconsciousness. Tamasoma, maming from. Jyotir Gamaya. Lead me to the light. That's a prayer. Asadoma sadgamaya. From untruth, lead me to truth. Some prayers, some your own practices together can make it. I do not divide between the two paths. You do what you can do, the rest you pray. Then is Mrityurma Amritam Gamaya. Mrityu is death, mortality.
Amritam is immortality, and lead me from mortality to immortality. Truth is immortal, is light. Same thing. Prayer helps. But don't pray because you can't do. Pray because that's one of the needful things. Not because you fail, therefore you pray. God, I can't do, therefore I'm praying to you. Otherwise I won't have to do anything with you, in a way. Prayer should be very realistic and substantial. Do your practices, as they say in Sindhi language, my mother tongue, Hatukarme Dilyarde, meaning hand in the action, heart in the love of the Lord. With hands you work, heart in love of the Lord. Do your practices, do your own struggles, whatever meaning, not struggles, efforts rather. And pray also. Lord, lead me from sleep to awakening. That gives a lot of power, prayer does. Prayer has power. Because as we are humans, the variety, our potential is everything, but in our expression, dynamism, we're not great. Therefore we need to pray so that our power awakes and substantiates our efforts. Don't say, God, I can't do it, you know, and wait for not praying, you know. Some do that, they wait, they won't pray. Let me see if I can do it myself. And they go on like that whole life. Let me do it if I can do myself. And they never did it. Some things they do, they won't pray. See if I can do myself and not ask for God's help. As if God is such a creature, if I ask him for help, he's going to put his foot on my neck or something. As if he's going to exploit me or kind of, you know, dominate over me or something. They use the same human language for him. It's below their dignity to pray, since they can do something. They keep trying. Ego tells them not to pray. You can do it yourself. Don't you know God is within you? Which God you are praying to? Well, answer could be to God within you. Whom else? Pray to Tamasoma Jyotirgamaya. If you don't want to say, tell him in Sanskrit, you can tell him in English. Yeah, he understands our languages. Yeah. I normally would like to pray to him in Sanskrit because to me it's kind of efficacious. But you can do any language, Latin, American, or any Hebrew or whatever. Whenever you're tired, you think you cannot do, or if you find yourself weak or incapable, just pray. That doesn't need efforts. If it's a sincere prayer, in a few minutes you will see, it will give you energy. We have seen this. And somehow power comes in. If your ego doesn't obstruct when you're praying, underneath as you're doubting, that works. Lord, I have lot of potentials in me, I've heard and read and I believe it. Please awaken in me the latent, my potential of light and joy and beauty and love and truth. Show me the way that I do right. What is right, yes. You may also pray the Lord, please give me insight that I don't ask nonsense from you. If you can get awakened, you will be blessed.
It's not treasure.

Right. First, bow down to the Lord in your heart, and you sit down in that posture. Inside, bow down to God. Pray, God, make my efforts successful. Show me the way, guide me. Whatever practices I do, will be doing, make it right. And then start whatever your practices are. There's no clash between prayer and meditation. It's in our mind only. There's no clash. There are stages, so all are together. This will give you relief without efforts. And Lord does help. Don't think when it happens you did it. Sometimes you did it. Sometimes you didn't, you asked for it, and it happened. Then you had to attribute to God. Don't take away the use of these blessings of God and make it titled on your ego. Try it. What a joy it will be. At that stage you are transcending, have transcended the dharma, you know, integration. You see, many times it happens that we may be good followers of God and Prophet, Guru, Master, but what the message they give, main thing is to follow that message, not the messenger alone. See, many times it happens that way. That we may follow the great ones, what they call messengers. But we have to also listen to their message. That also we have to see. Following is easy. But listening to their message and doing that is more important. See that you take a vow, not egotistical vow, but in a good way. Take a vow before I leave my body that I'll fulfill my human birth and get awakened. Supersedes all the vocations and all the any other accomplishments. Whatever has happened has happened. God, can you erase all this slate? Please make me anew. It's a prayer. Whatever you say, it can happen. Please erase all my slate. Let me be a new person. And that's conscious being. Once you touch the fringe of the pure consciousness, boy, so beautiful. And there nobody's a sinner, nobody's weak, nobody's going to go to hell. There's no guilt conscience there. Even though you might have done 10 sins, 100 sins, there's no guilt conscience there. You're free. It's for your joy I'm telling you this. It's not my business. I want to kind of sell to my clients. It's for your joy, it is for your peace. You get free from sins and guilt conscience. There are no deficiencies. It's all love, peace. Life makes sense then. So it will be on the earth as it is in the heaven. Life divine on earth, new age consciousness. There's so many terms. You can do it. Who knows? We may be the

remainder of that. I don't mean to claim titles and praise and not, but I won't say even I can hope it, which is very underestimating. I'm sure we can do it. And I'm not even differentiating between young and old, fat and thin, sinner or virtuous, child or adults. No. I know it's possible under any circumstances. If you dedicate your hearts and minds to that goal, that our goal of life is to get awakened, to be conscious beings, to do the Lord's will, then the rest of our vocations you carry on, then we can do it. You can be a sculptor, you may have a laundromat, or you may have carpentry or house building or housewife or a painter, artist, engineer, whatever. That you carry on, that's no problem. But see that life gets fulfilled, because human birth is not wasted. And God will be pleased. That's what He's waiting for us to do that. That's His dream, God's dream, to bring the kingdom of God on earth, life divine, the new age. So that we can dedicate all our efforts, body, mind, soul, whatever we have, for God. Long back they said, no. Love thy God with all thy heart, mind and might. So it said long back, before that even. Sarva dharmanna paritejam mamekam saranam braja, in Gita, 5,000 years back, the same thing. Surrender all that, whatever, mind, might, soul, and take refuge into me. I'll free you from all sins and guilt and obligations, commitments, karmas, whatnot, and make you awake. That's the promise.

that is omnipotently going to happen. But what you couldn't even think of, feeling as if it was impossible even to think about, would happen too. Now, let's see this way. You are one body, as we see it, is one body, mind is one body. Presumably, it has its contours and outlines. The definition of one fits in, this is one body. Try to understand this now. As I said, it's a very scientific question. Now let me repeat again. With all the contours and outlines of my body and your body, the definition of one fits in. This is one body. But at the same time, within this body, we know there are billions of other bodies. And they are also bodies. Still we call it one. The forms within the forms, the drops within blood drops and water drops and other vital parts, we have within that another bacteria and viruses and insects, not insects, in the same way. And you know what I mean, terms you know. And within that, again, body of things, which could be again called one drop of blood or water. Again, within that one, there are so many other things. It's like that. Put it a little upside down in juxtaposition. All forms are so many, not humans, in animals, whatever we can conceive of. They are also within one body. It's called universal form. Now, fallacy of language, not fallacy, I should say, limitations of language. Then also many billions and trillions, zillions and uncountable number of bodies are within one universal form of God, Ishvara. So again, Ishvara, God has one outlines and contours, saying one body then, which has limits, like outlines, barriers or territories. But again, it's not so. When to the human brain and human understanding, we or anybody wants to explain something, all right, it has limitations, so therefore it limits a certain thing, a form and outline. Again, they say God is of this universe. We don't know how many universes are, and each universe may have its own God. We don't know. Again, those so many universes and gods, so-called, in a sense, combined together may make another one great cosmic body we don't know. You see the point? Go on projecting. The forms are within one form, and form is within many forms. That's what in Gita actually Krishna said it. But it's difficult to deduce the meaning and commentary just by reading. Actually, that's the answer, but as I said, yes and no. So, we are in one form, and one form is within us. It's both ways. Sanskrit word for that, actually it has been termed as what they call anulom bilom in Sanskrit. It's macrocosm and microcosm status. Both ways is possible omnipotency. From one thing can be many, from many is one again. It's the whole genesis. Intellect can go so far. Matter of self-realization. That's why, if I continue, there's something of last night. Krishna told Arjuna, I can explain you as much you want, but it's no end. Even I couldn't give you the perfect and full idea of how this creation is and will be. How it was all created, gods don't know, sages don't know. They call it beginningless, endless. That is no definition. Problem is that defies definitions. Because any definition is a limit.
When you define something, outlines is limited. Creation is limitless. When it was created, nobody has assigned date apart. Science won't be able to do that either. You'll see that. Endless, it is beginning as much. Therefore, the Upanishads said, how to find, therefore, the secret mystery and the end or beginning of anything? He says, with you. So long you are there, is endless and beginnings. If you won't be there, question doesn't arise. It's the ego which asks questions. Not that you shouldn't ask, but that's not the point. Point is, it's inexplicable. It's not escape or avoiding the question. Nobody knows. If I were to give a defined, perfect answer for your question, I know I could change it tomorrow and say something else again, because there's no one way of defining. It defies the definitions. I'm kind of jumping to a different area, but therefore the true lovers of God, on their own way, of course, of devotion, they have often said in their prayers to God, God, I don't want to understand your mysteries, creation, what you did when. I just want to love you. Said this. Just give up in a way. Not because brain couldn't tax itself, but brain is not capable of knowing this way. Even if you realize, go deep into transcend intellect, merge your ego, dissolve, vanish, and pervade into cosmos as consciousness or light, you won't ask that question anyway. You're lost. So it's a limitation. That when Krishna showed the universal form, the Virata Sarupa, to Arjuna as an entity, a person, a being, human being, though high class, had its own limits of perception, even though shown with the Divya Chakshu, the third eye, which Lord opened first in Arjuna, to make him see his universal form, others couldn't see, those who were in the battlefield. And even then, if you read between the lines again, you will see Krishna showed universal form not as it totally is, but a section of it. It's not said in the Gita, that thing. To the capacity of Arjuna to grasp only, if, let's assume, if Lord had shown his real vision of cosmic beyond which there is no further anything, Arjuna wouldn't have grasped it. He couldn't have visualized, even with the third eye, is beyond it. So to Arjuna only, he's giving a limited section of universal form to not only impress upon him, but to give an idea that, you see, it's just not one being as you are seeing. So he showed many, many beings within him. And now that time, assuming Krishna's outlines were there, too big though, maybe 24 feet high or about 12 feet wide, you know. And within that, all that panorama. For Arjuna, that was a universal form. But if Lord were to really expand to universe, Arjuna wouldn't have been able to see, even with the third eye. It could have extended to the, we don't know which end of the cosmos. You see? But enough was enough. That is... Sorry. So, the point is, more you expand your consciousness of viewing, the more creation expands. It's not it. Forms are within one form, one form is within all forms. All are within God, God is within everything. You see the point? It's just not it. I don't mean to say don't search. You can, you want to, but that's fine. But reply will not be a definite one. There's no precise, definite answer. Except that is limitless, beginningless, endless. Just keep doing. Don't think this is the end. That's it. Leave it endless.
There will be many coming after me who will do greater things. It's no end. Therefore, we harp upon humility. Don't stop. Be humble. Just never ending. It's just endless, great. Then ultimately, as in Arjuna's case, he tumbled down at the feet of the Lord. That I didn't understand you, Lord. I thought you were my maternal uncle, maybe mentor, guide, good friend, so on. But I didn't know you were so great, Lord. Forgive me. I did so many trespasses. I did so many underestimations. And he just surrendered. Of course, then Krishna resumed the normal body as he was in the charioteer. Nobody saw it. Others were thinking, what is happening? Both warring armies were waiting to start, you know. And here these two, nephew and maternal uncle, were having a personal dialogue. And whole war was standing still, you know. So they were wondering what was happening. Only Bhishma Pitama, the great grandsire, he was the only one in the whole armies. When others were impatient, you know, those warriors and built in with all the armor wearing and shining and having great done practices and planned, you know, what are they going to do? Right or wrong? They were set and impatient. Their horses were impatient too. Boy, they knew only to follow. Only Bhishma Pitama was smiling, the great grandsire of Pandavas and Kauravas, the oldest one. And when he saw other impatient and some angry even, and some passing on remarks, aspersions and negative or positive, some are in suspense and so on. And somebody near him asked, "Sire, what's going on here?" And he said, "You know, I would give my own more 10 lives if I just could be present while Krishna is talking to Arjuna." Yeah, that's a statement, beautiful statement, yes. He didn't know, of course. But he was talking Gita, you know. And others couldn't understand either. That I'd give my 10 lives to be blessings if I could be present there and hearing what he's saying. Why? Of course, we read these things before, but sometimes passes off, you know. It's such a thing, and he was talking that, revealing so much. It could be symbolically our battlefield of the mind of the Kurukshetra, that warring material of good and evil. But also, when the war was over and Pandava was about ruled for 15 more years, they could have ruled eternally, but they thought to renounce after 15 years. But within that time, when things were more settled, the palace and every kingdom was more or less peaceful, relatively. Many were dead, of thousands, of course. Many were millions of orphans and widows and so on. It wasn't the tragedy was over, but it kind of settled down a little bit when. So one day, these so-called friends, Krishna and Arjuna, who was also happened to be guru disciple, happened to be maternal uncle and nephew, happened to be god and devotee, happened to be Narayan and Nara, Nara meaning the Purusha, the man. Narayan was the name of God. One day, while they were having a stroll in agricultural fields out of their kingdom, talking like friends and kind of chewing up the grass a little bit, lying down on the grass and talking, all of a sudden Arjuna remembered. He said, they were again friends, of course, and he told Krishna that at the battlefield you had told me that Gita. Would you please repeat it again? Krishna said, "No, that was a different time. I couldn't do that now." What I mean is, in that Gita also, Krishna has left it end open. Just surrender to the Lord. Just leave in the mysteries to handle. That's up to him. It's beyond our conception, beyond our thinking. At least as human beings we are. When you become yogis, high class

Just let me love you, that's all. Kabir, who was first Vedantist actually, got in the inn like this. If I could be servant of your servants, Lord, that's it. He did ask, just give me a little basic nice health and 2 chapatis daily to survive so that I could sing your glory. That's what Kabir ultimately was Vedantist before that. Just give me 2 meals a day. I can keep my health basically okay. Sing your glory. It's a song actually by Kabir. Yeah, he did ask for this little iron cloth too, to wear around. Yeah, he did ask. There's a song. 3 things he asked. Do roti ek langoti naam tera gama. That's Kabir's. It's like that. The more you go, the more you go and find the reality, you tumble down to the Lord, you're greater than I thought. We end up believing in God as a religious thing. That's true, that's okay, there's nothing wrong with it. But when you begin to see in His glories and mysteries, we are mouse. This origin was, I think. So only one section, 18 foot high or whatever, 24 feet high or whatever it was. That's it. That was universal form for him, but is that the end of it? Probably there are no outlines. The more we think here, you know what I mean? Brain here, trying to find the answer. It's get stuck. It's limited. That's why we brood here. You know that? Wrinkles come out here. Have you seen wrinkles at this end? Yeah. Brood here. God. Well, you have every right to go deeper and deeper, but there's no end. Forms are within one form is within all forms. It works that way. Conceive anything is possible. In course of time and space, it'll happen. Think any form, that's the way he did, no? The Hiranyakashipu, the story, Prahlad's. He asked all the boons from God to be mortal. I might have said this story before once or twice. Hiranyakashipu was a wicked king or lord or feudal lord, absolutely. And his son happened to be a great devotee of God, Prahlad. And he didn't want any other god to be worshipped, even by his son. His son was the worshipper of God, by whom he got Dhanayan, Vishnu. And on the other hand, Hiranyakashipu, so long his conceptions went, did great austerities, penances, and got the boons from the Lord of many kinds, and he wanted to be mortal. But he didn't say he wanted to be mortal. He asked the boons that no man or animal could ever kill me, that I won't be killed inside or outside, not day nor night, not up and not down, not a beast or any. As much he could conceive, because each one's conceptions are limited. We only go and pray to ask only that much which our brain is kind of making it. That brain doesn't know that there's a trap there. He creates his own trap by asking several boons, but it's endless. And Lord knows the best, as we say. Doesn't he? What do you think? Right. You think so? You're not sure? Lord doesn't know the best? Why you think so? Again, he thinks so, but that's a problem. Anyway. And possibly a human mind could think of Hiranyakashipu thoughts and ask all the boons possible. And Lord went on saying, Tathastu. So be it, so be it, so be it. And Hiranyakashipu was happy. He came out of the interview and was kind of jubilant. He got everything, and now nobody can kill him, and he can do anything he wants, and all wicked things he started doing. Not only misuse, abuse of the power itself, but self-destructive also. And not knowing what the trap he had created. There's always a trap door, you know. And so he began torturing

devotees of God telling them to worship me only, you know. And those who were such under fear or whatever, they began to do that. And he killed many, being wicked. And so in his own home and family, son was born who began to worship Lord Vishnu, our God, and wouldn't worship his father. He respected him, of course, and, you know, was obedient and good and so on. But he knew his father is not God. So, and he began to torture his son in many ways, even to kill him. But every time he would devise any means of destruction, destroying Prahlad, somehow God would save him, as the stories of saints go, you know. Eventually, his wicked deeds came to climax such a way that we call, as in Sanskrit, trahi, meaning the devotees began to pray to Lord, you know, come and save us now. And then it so happened that when all the devices he did for finishing his own son Prahlad when didn't work, and he kept challenging his son, let me see how your God saves you now. So ultimately, there was a very pillar of iron which put on fire. It became so hot, you know, you couldn't even touch it or be near it even. And he told son, if you let me see how your God saves you now, and you come and embrace this pillar of fire as if, you know, Prahlad as usual. The other story before it, of course, which I avoided. And with the Lord's name and in the heart, and he embraced that. And then the whole pillar, that fire-burning inferno, as if blasted with thunder. And Lord Vishnu, in a certain queer form, came out to defy all the boons he had given. Also, Hiranyakashipu had asked a boon that no armor or any weapon would kill him, you know, of any kind. And then Lord came half lion, half human, half this, half that, and his nails were big and very powerful. And he came out roaring, you know. And that definition didn't fit into the boons at all. And Hiranyakashipu, seeing this, got afraid, you know, for the first time, began to run out of his room, palace, chamber. And Lord allowed him to run, but when he reached the threshold, he caught him there. Because it didn't have to be inside and outside. Just trying to give possibilities, conception, what can happen. Don't be afraid, it'll happen to you, okay? And he caught him there. And Lord sat on his feet, putting his thighs as chair, and put Hiranyakashipu on that, neither up nor down. And it happened to be dusk time. These traps Hiranyakashipu didn't know. God can do anything. And then, of course, after there's R-rated, he penetrated his things into his chest and finished, and soul came out and so on and so forth. You know, that was R-rated. You know, blood and violence. And then, of course, devotees were happy. Wickedness was over. Angels from the skies threw the flowers, petals on God and his devotee, and things like as you see. And everything was fine. The earth, heavy earth, was released, made lighter from the wickedness and the evil. It's all possibilities. There are many stories like that, but this is most characteristic and famous from that angle. The other also too, you know, the devotee got the boon. Whosoever he'll put the hand on will burn. And he ran after God himself, Shiva, to burn him. And God told him the trap he didn't know. He said to devotee, he had given the boon that whosoever you'll put the hand on will burn. So he ran after Lord Shiva. And Lord Shiva couldn't cancel his own boon because gods don't do that. Once they're given, you have to. But the trap door is there, they don't know. And the Lord Shiva began to run throughout the heavens and earths. And devotee ran after him to catch him. And he said, Lord, why don't you stop? You have given me this boon. He said, yes, if you can catch me. So, well, at one point, this Bhasmasura, his name was, he got tired and
you know, very fatigued. And as you're pleading to the Lord, you know, to stop and make him do the trick, Lord said, look now, out of pity and compassion, he stopped. Even at that stage, he was compassionate for him. And he said, look now, Bhasmasur, I don't mind what you're going to do. I've given you the boon, and certainly you have freedom to, you know, put your hand on my head. But before you do that, whether it'll work or not, why don't you try elsewhere first? He said, that's a good idea. So, and all happened so in excitement, in an emotional moment, he told Bhasmasura, why don't try on your head first? You know, and he stupidly did that. And he got burnt up. Cleverness, all cleverness. It's just mine.

wisdom. Peace comes through love. Be sure. I'm not talking normal love. But that ultimate, that climax, that ecstatic. It doesn't raise any questions even. You can still ask questions, don't worry about it. It's a very, what should I say, invincible treasure. If you do understand what the prema, the love is, not the normal way we use, though normal love is a reflection, no doubt, but a very pale reflection. That which raises your kundalini up takes you into ecstasy. It's not a luxury, this love. Stops all movements, questions, mysteries. You don't want to know, there's nothing to know. And still, greatest scholars and pundits, Brahmins, knowledgeable persons, still would come to Chaitanya later on, Gauram. Even come out, even. You're soaked into God's love. Tears mostly rolling down his eyes. Not for the sins he had made, he didn't commit any sins. It was just sublimity, the pristine purity of the love he was expressing. It gives occultism to many, like Prahlad, there have been devotees, not that they were occultists or not, but through them or around them, so many occultisms could happen, or did happen. That one would wonder on the path of devotion and love and all that, how all these miracles happen. But they did. In Prahlad's case, very eloquently. Mirabai's we know too. It's not normal intellect speaking. In Surdas' famous saint, he was soaked in the Lord's love and was blind. He had blinded himself actually deliberately somehow. And then he would walk, going around, singing the glory of Lord. Sometimes chasms would go, sounds cinematography or poetic, but it was true so far the story goes. Any chasms would go or channels where he had to cross, no bridges or something, as the story goes. Whether he was occultist or not, God knows, but they say the Lord made everywhere temporary bridge for him when he was crossing. He would never fall down. We believe it. It can happen. There's no end to happenings. There's a cream of the thing. Great Sukadeva, great exponent of the God's love. He was great Vedanta himself, liberated, avadhut, mad, crazy, the kind of gone into high sagehood. Even then, the rest of his life he spent in singing only the life and glories of the Lord. And he was satisfied with it. He was a son of Vedavyasa, actually. He left his father because he thought father is not realized enlightened being. So he went to another King Janak to get enlightened, and he did get enlightened, even then. King Janak went on ruling his kingdom. Sukadeva went on singing the glory of the Lord with the length and breadth of the country till he lived. And they were happy, they were peaceful, satisfied. They gave up understanding mysteries. I could go on telling galaxies and galaxies, a story of other regions and angels, and never ending that even. And will sound great and, you know, entertaining. But I know there's no end. If we can make this human small birth on this earth worthwhile. In the name of God and in His glory, that's enough. Same Bhishma again, when he was fatally wounded in the battlefields, arrows and arrows Arjun shot through him. Arjun was actually a very darling, dear kind of nephew. Bhishma had brought him up from childhood as his father and mother. And he knew Arjun was the greatest soul among all the Pandavas and Kauravas.
and he was dear to the Lord. Bhishma knew that. He loved Arjuna. He was blemishless, Arjuna. He's still in the opposing warring time. Arjuna had a very difficult time how to fight with such people. Especially Bhishma, who was invincible in war. He had the boons from Lord Shiva and others. He had weapons which nobody else could conquer except Krishna. But Krishna wouldn't do that because he had taken an oath he won't fight in the agreement. Plus, given the boons by Lord Shiva to Bhishma, how could Krishna violate that? There was a dilemma all over. Greatest trouble was, if Bhishma was not able to be killed, then nobody could vanquish Kaurava, the wicked army. He was invincible. He was commander-in-chief at that moment. There was only one person who could do this, was Arjuna. And he was a darling one who would give his 10 lives to save Bhishma rather than kill him. But he was on the opposite side and Krishna was coaching him. And it was a hard time. And Krishna could be clever to the extent of wickedness and untruth to feed Arjuna in a wrong way to kill Bhishma. It had to be based upon dharma, righteousness and true reality. Not that Krishna had dilemma. He had all the smile. He knew what he was doing and what was happening or what's going to happen. But it was trouble convincing Arjuna. Arjuna had the means or certain weapon which he got from again. Arjuna was the son of Indra. And he got boons from Indra and Shiva himself such a way that he only could kill Bhishma. And Bhishma knew that if anybody in all thousands of those great warriors could finish him was Arjuna. And he told Arjuna, you should do your job. Arjuna just couldn't. He was not weak otherwise, but before Bhishma, he was tenderly brought up in the lap of Bhishma like father and grandfather and love and so on. And there was no reason Bhishma had given any reason. Bhishma didn't bring the war up. It was only Duryodhan, the wicked prince, who did it. Bhishma was in his side because he happened to be in our side. Anyway, eventually, in the long run, there's so many details. When Arjuna does his job, most reluctantly, most unwillingly, and his arms would stretch the bow and would come back again, here's a dilemma. Eventually shoots, even not looking at Bhishma, looking backward and shooting. Arjuna had capacities innumerable, unbelievable. And he shot many arrows at Bhishma. Any one or two of those would kill anybody. Bhishma stood on. And when Arjuna's eyes standing, he still went on shooting. Many arrows through up his body, like, as they say, there was no place left as if in between. And at one point, Bhishma falls down. Yet his boons of Swachha Mrityu, which means, unless he wills the death, death won't touch him. But the way he was bleeding, wounded, and pained, he fell down on the arrow's bed, as they call it. And of course, war ended at that moment, at that day. Now, there were still several days to go. There were still other commander-in-chiefs to follow him, the wicked army, to lead. Now, this is what I told his story for. The way he was wounded, Arjuna and others went nearby. The ladies came from the tents, who were not allowed otherwise. And many, Bhishma was the great pillar of the whole kingdom to start with. Whole war stopped at that time for the time being at least. And they prayed, wept, everybody, enemies as well as friends. They prayed to Bhishma, tell Arjuna to finish your body. This way you're living. He smiled. He said, no. The war is not over. I want to see the Lord's Leela and play till end. I want to live. Till the war ends, I will see the Lord Krishna's play only. My eyes are feasting on that. I want to see his play, and I would like to live in these wounds, bleeding. And death couldn't come because he didn't want to die yet. These were 14 days. War lasted 18 days. 4 days he lay day and night on that. People came visiting him, bleeding. He said, I won't die. I want to see. He loved to see the Lord's play. Krishna went to him. But you are in great pain. I'm sorry. That's the only time Krishna is saying in whole Mahabharata, I'm sorry. He said, no, Lord, I knew what you're doing and what you'll be doing. It's not your fault. He said, let me finish. You tell Arjuna to finish. He said, no, I want to see your play. This human birth, to see Lord's play, is not so
kind of commonly available. What a great love. And he asked only one thing, that I'm a little thirsty. Tell Arjun, I want only his water. Because Arjun had the great occultism of arrows, that he would shoot like a spring in the earth and water would, like a well, spring out, went through his mouth. He said, I want from Arjun. And he lived, and as the war ended, and the Pandavas won, the Dharma righteousness won, then Bhishma told death to come. There's no end to love of Lord. They're fortunate who lived in those times when the Lord came, prophets came. It's not easy to be born in that time. It's the cream, the butter of the whole churning of our human life. To sing the glory of Lord, to see His play. Not many understand Him, true, because brain is not capable. When you come to that, you're pacified, you're satisfied. You don't seek more, you don't search more, you don't want to know. Lord, that's your problem. Let me be your humble servant of servants. This devotion is what they call para-bhakti. One is bhakti, like devotion. One is para-bhakti, like parapsychology. Para. Para, supreme, transcendental. This is transcendental love and devotion. It's not ordinary as we perceive. It's not avoiding the question, no. It's an unanswerable question. That Sukhdev, not that you should copy. They say, whatever year number decades he lived, and sang the glory through the length and breadth of the country to congregations of thousands. He didn't wear clothes. He wasn't aware. He's so soaked in love. He wasn't aware when he's eating or not eating, wearing or sleeping. He's all the time in that ecstasy. Climaxes are there in human life. We don't witness and see these things, unfortunately. We end up with a little relative discussions and love and hate and fight and affection. That's the end of the matter. There's a climax. In such sense, I've said, that's my purpose of life. My life is over. I could just love God and ecstatic, lose myself. That's it. They've achieved the purpose of their life. The rest is up to the Lord. They didn't think of anything else. It's not that questions should be suppressed, but you don't, those are, don't arise. In that tears, you wash off your mind, the ego, propensities, temperaments, obligations, commitments, what not. Any thinking, imagining, past, present, future worries and insecurity just don't come in. Lord takes care of that. That's why I told Arjuna at the end, Arjuna, I'll take care of your all duties, commitments, obligations, sins, and whatever your imperfections have been and incapacities, I'll take care of that. And those Chaitanyas, those Shukdevas, and those such great souls, they become godly, one with God, though assuming the role of a devotee, but they become God, the one with Him. And that ecstasy, that's why we're missing and losing, that's why we snatch and crave and get hungry after that love here everywhere, don't we? Because that's the climax which we have missed. So we search here and there all the time, love, attention we want. Always insatiating. Always, in a way, a little satisfying, then again dissatisfying. Leaving us missing something all the time. Because we have missed that climax, this ecstasy. We don't want to give up ourselves unto that unconditionally, totally. That He takes it over, you know. He or she, whatever.
is the cream and butter of life. Just like Krishna, when he was a small boy and his mother rebuked him as beating him, so why do you steal the butter? He said, then to whom it belongs, this butter? You say that, small boy. Now don't copy that and go on saying that. He said, the butter or cream of life belongs to me, he said. I'm not a stealing mother. Of course, she wouldn't understand, and she said, shut your mouth. Yeah, and she would tie him up, and so on and so forth. And one day, he denied that he has eaten anything like that. And she told him, open your mouth, I'll see. And he opened the mouth, all universes were revolving, galaxy. He got fainted. He said, Gopal, shut your mouth. He said, every time you tell me, shut your mouth. But she enjoyed it. That mother, stupid mother of Gopal, she enjoyed it, these pranks of Gopal. She loved it. She would be born a million more births to have Gopal in her womb, you know. So he didn't come from her womb, of course, but anyway, he was fostered. They loved it. The Lord's play, you can go on singing, glory never ends. Whichever Lord you think of, it's not, I'm saying one particular incarnation. We could go on talking about any incarnation, but it'll be the same. Don't take it too lightly, this devotion, love of Lord. It quenches all your thirst and appeases all your hungers. It extinguishes all your inquiries and inquisitivenesses. That's how Vedavyas felt after that, when Narada told him. He said, now all my thirst and hungers and cravings are over. I feel satisfied. I have no more questions, he said. That is para prema, para bhakti, the para devotion. Transcendental, as they translate it. After that, you're one with God. Love of God can go to any end.

0: kind of diameter. When arrogance comes in, it makes us 2 inches. So the remaining half inch leakage round the ego, if it was there, well, that's blocked. Now that's one way of explaining. Let's explain a different way. The man or the mind, whenever confronts with a certain virtue or vice, either way, let's say arrogance is a vice for the time being, becomes identified with it, is colored with it. So your whole personality that time becomes arrogance personified. You know? So in nervous system, what happens? Your arrogance vice, if we call it, penetrates through the nervous system in such a way, makes it emotional, restless. Vice always makes you restless. Any excitement makes you restless. Arrogance makes you restless. So what happens? The stability of nervous system is disturbed. As soon as that is disturbed, your peace of mind is gone. In other words, arrogant one, so long he's arrogant, cannot be peaceful. So naturally, that disturbance of mind becomes a block itself. It's already a block. This can be true for any other impulse or any other vice. Arrogance more so because emboldens the ego. There are certain vices which do not embolden ego. They keep the ego intact though, but not embolden it. But they have their own results. For example, now arrogance, anger, these are fiery type of vices. They embolden the ego. They come from fire, element in you. The body complex is 5 elemental, earth, water, fire, air, ether. The fire element, which is most responsible for our life as we live it, among all the 5 elements, fire is the one thing which is most predominant in us. When that reduces, your vitality reduces. In other words, the enjoyments of life as we live the life are dependent upon your fire element more than anything else. This being the case, the anger, the arrogance are from fire element. But there are other vices which could be from water element or earth element. They are not emboldening your ego. For example, jealousy is also from fire element. Competition is also from fire element. Hostility too. Therefore it creates wars, which are fire element again. Water would be kind of floods, things like that. But let's say one vice from the water element would be, let's say, flirtation is a water element vice. Flirtation does not embolden your ego, actually weakens it. It's a flood like water, wastage of water. So there are vices from each element except from ether. Now 4 elements, earth, water, fire and air, they are different vices. All are based upon ego. But some embolden the ego, some weaken the ego, or some keep ego intact as it is. So arrogance and such other things, jealousy, competition, which create the war and things like that, are more dangerous from that angle because they consume your fire and leave you more weak afterwards. Therefore, often a proud person, arrogant afterwards, is a weak person. Any vice would make you weak though. But these emboldening of the ego vices more so do that because they choke up the nervous system actually. Now let's say again, taking back the water elemental vice, let's say flirtation. Also is based upon your ego. It's not a fire element. Therefore it does not embolden the ego. It actually weakens the ego. But still, your consciousness could travel through the nervous system, portion of it, very little. It does not block the whole passage of the nervous system. It simply weakens your nervous system itself. In other words, again, the stability of the nervous system depends upon your water element also. If your water element is weaker, then your nervous system is weaker. That means vitality is less also. From that point of view. So the stability of nervous system is affected, and with the nervous, not breakdown yet, but nervous debilities, naturally, though ego is also debilitated. Nevertheless, because of that weakness, you suffer the same way, and it goes on like that. That any vice is bad from that angle. Not that arrogance is worse than flirtation. In its own way, flirtation weakens you too, but in a different way. The nervous system, actually, to be made strong, you need fire element quite strong, and water element quite vital, and so on. Of course, this is a bigger science. They kind of discovered, sages discovered, that why a man should be good and not bad, why should be virtuous and not vicious, not because morality is the thing to be sought about in society, but because scientifically or let's say physiognomically, the vice is weak in your body in certain way, virtues strengthen your body. It's an effect also. It's not just morality to live together nicely. So arrogance, not only arrogance, but many other things like that would choke up the or weaken the vitality of the nervous system, thereby weakening your consciousness. Therefore, any identification with arrogance or any such things makes you that way personified. So you're lost to the pure consciousness.
1: Oh, gee, I don't quite understand. I don't understand the differentiation between your ego and your nervous system. When you're saying you need to have a strong fire and strong water to have a strong nervous system,
0: so that your consciousness could travel freely through a healthy instrument.
1: So by having a strong fire and water, you mean that means you don't have arrogance and you don't have flirtation?
0: Yeah, by arrogance and flirtation, we weaken those nerves. We are wasting the fire element, wasting the water element. You know what I mean?
1: How do you know if you have healthy
0: You'll feel that balance. How do you know when your hunger is appeased when you eat the food? How do you know that?
1: You just feel it.
0: You feel it. Whenever there's a balance in your body complex, you'll feel it. You'll say, I'm happy, I'm quite okay, nice.
1: Is it helpful to identify certain urges as being one of those four elements in hopes of dissolving those blocks or keeping those?
0: In a way, if you're curious, many times I say it's not necessary to know the science of everything, but the effects and criterion we should judge. How you feel, that's your best denominator. You need not know all the ins and outs of everything, as we explain scholarly or technically. Everybody is not necessary to know that. But the criterion you must apply, how you feel. Whichever desire came from whichever element, you need not know. If you're curious, you may know, of course. I sometimes explain these technicalities in order to make a point more rationally. That's all. I could have easily said without these things, you know. So if you're curious, you may know more into it, but sufficient if you know the effects, feelings, the impressions. If you know them, that you have to know, though, how you feel. When I say, how do you feel? And how are you? I'm actually kind of putting a thermometer in you, actually, that time. It's not only saying that you are healthy, are happy, or I'm okay, but I will see where you are choking up yourself, where you are blocking yourself, your voice, your hesitation, or your frankness, or your boldness, or your truthfulness, or your fearful, or you just express when you talk about it. Just how you feel is most important than knowing the technicalities, actually. In a way, I would even go far to say the feelings are the better details of technicalities than any other put together. Feelings are higher than mechanics, actually. When you say you feel good or you feel bad, that's much more than you have said any technicalities, actually. Feelings are a higher region than mechanics. So the man has feelings, let's say, is a higher denominator. But when you go into technicalities and mechanics of other things, which liberty you have, you're not necessarily progressing on the feelings. Let's say a child feels, or a mother feels, or a friend feels something. There's actually higher evolution than so-called mechanics of things, how they happen within your body complex. It's only for the scholars and surgeons and yogis to know the technicalities. For a common man or a seeker, it's not necessary unless you're curious.
1: When you have something that comes up so long, Jesus, that makes you feel uncomfortable, or that makes you say, feel like you're out of the center, do you need to consciously identify or try to identify what that is as being arrogance or flirtation or whatever? So
0: it will help a lot. Because if we say no, then what other alternative you could find out? What's the other alternative?
1: I don't know.
0: There isn't. There's only one alternative, escape. Facing yourself is a must. Now those are not technicalities. Those are simply facing yourself. Through feelings again. Let's say if you're feeling uncomfortable, face it. Why? Because of arrogance or because of this. That's very must, because otherwise you'll find an easy way to escape. And that has to be discouraged. You may hide from others, but don't hide from yourself. Hide from others because that time you are diseased, so that doesn't get infectious. But don't hide from yourself. You, by all means, close up yourself in a room and close the door. But see yourself thoroughly. Those are not technicalities. I wouldn't call them. Those are simply facing yourself as identification. That time you are identified, no, with something, this arrogance. So that is seeing yourself. That's a must. Maybe at times you may not know what is the cause, for which reason you go to a doctor, something like that. Somewhere you have to know. If you don't find out your disease, you have to go to a doctor. That is facing you. So what doctor knows about your body, you need not know. But what he tells you, you must do. If doctor is, I mean doctor. Or find out yourself. Whatever. I would humbly say, and I have said many times, it's not that anybody cannot know his own reason of identification. I think everybody can know, if he cares to. What is actually making you or anybody sometimes not to know the cause is only because you're underneath in subconscious mind, are trying to force yourself escape in such a way that you're not wishing to see it. So on the surface your language comes out, I don't know the reason, I don't know the cause. Whereas when you tell me or anybody tells me, I'm clearly seeing it. As how is it you cannot see it? The fire is burning there and I'm seeing it and you are not seeing it. If your house is on fire, you should be the first one to see it. They say, I don't know. I say, I'm seeing it's on fire. I mean anger, supposing. And you say, I don't know the cause. Now, it can happen genuinely too sometimes that you don't know, supposing. Then you ask someone. But I would say 99% cases are such that they know, but if underneath in subconscious they want to escape it, how will they know the cause if they want to escape it? You can do one thing at a time. And then after that there's another block in between called, it's a very kind of known word called gracious stubbornness. Sometimes when it's told, even then, supposing you or anybody say, I don't know the cause of such and such thing, and it's told, okay, this is the cause. I don't know. You are saying it maybe or must be, as if somebody else is still doing. You see, this comes the next block, more or less, stubbornness. In the sweet sweet way of excuse of ignorance, that I don't know. So when you transcend that also, the excuse of stubbornness and all that, then you face yourself, then you hesitate. There's a third symptom. Then you hesitate. But you're caught in a tight corner in such a way, you accept it. But even then, inside, the nerves in the neck is still stiff. So, this is fourth symptom. And it's still, if you're tight corner, then eventually tears begin to come from eyes. defeatism, that fifth symptom, that's not surrender yet. It's just years of defeatist policy. And if the person is weak and not strong enough, then they'll shake and prostrate and shriek, howl. But if they go in the right direction from there also, that'll make them apologetic, repentant, and released. This is generally the process. There are always details different, though. So our mind plays this symptomatic game always. Any way if ego or mind could save itself. If nothing you find to say, just say, I don't like it. With no reason, just say, don't like it. Escapism has many ways of like that. This happens to everyone. You are not the only person. It happens to many. Identification, face it. See the cause, you can find it. If you don't, ask your doctor. He will tell you and see it and accept it. They really know. Masters know. If you are escaping a master, you are escaping your true cause and yourself.
2: Swami, I have a question. It's very difficult for me to know when to ask nothing and when to take a stand.
0: Stand against what?
2: A stand for God, a stand for...
0: Against whom? Stand for God?
2: Against negation of...
0: By others, you mean?
2: Yes. Uh-huh.
0: And ask nothing from whom God, you mean?
2: Yes.
0: But it's easy for you to ask for something, though. From God. Let me see what you mean, though.
2: I see what I...
0: It's easy for you to ask something. Others prevent
2: it's
0: you from...
2: It's all right for us to ask then. Ask then. Ask for the change.
0: Depends what you ask, though. If you're asking for a spiritual growth or a poor trend towards God, there's nothing wrong. If you're asking something which still keeps your ego emboldened, then asking around him, though it might be supplied. Sometimes God supplies in order to put you down too, not that he wishes. But you asked for it.
2: Thank you.
3: Swamiji, I was wondering if you could help us understand how this satsang and darshan that we're experiencing helps us in our spiritual development.
0: Many things. Primarily, the main benefit of the satsang or the darshan that reminds you of your goal, of your God, more than often you do. That's one foremost. Second, it might supply you inspiration which otherwise you lack. You get complacent, lazy, forgetful, supposing. It supplies you encouragement and inspiration too. Third, due to the vibrations of satsang and darshan, your vibrations begin to be purified too. To an extent, you are open. These are major three benefits of satsang and darshan. Reminding you of the goal, chiseling your aspiration, and producing inspiration thereby, and purifying your vibrations. You might again muddy it though. You might again forget it, but you know, the benefit is there. It's not the end of your realization though, the satsang and the darshan. The end is in your own meditation and realization though. This inspires you, instills you into that direction.
3: I've had an experience at most retreats, though it's less intense than this one, that after a period of time I began to experience sort of ego
4: responses and things and disturbances, almost as if it's a reaction somehow to the intensity I'm looking for or seem to get those thoughts on. I'm just wondering, how should I handle that during the retreat? Should I try to suppress it, or should I? I'm a little uncomfortable with it and don't know how to handle it.
0: I think partly you're uncomfortable because you're trying to suppress it and it wants to come out. And partly you are uncomfortable also because you want to get there, but these things are troubling you. You see, there's a struggle in between. Therefore, you are uncomfortable. Letting it out, I avoid two extremes, are primal therapy and separation, both. You have to find out a controlled let out, like a water in the river. It must flow, but within two banks. Avoid primal therapy, taking out everything which comes out in the mind. Avoid suppression. But allow it to flow within certain bounds, which we call control or sanyam. Then work out. Then uncomfort slowly will be easing out. It may take time. Intensity is always proportionate to your openness. The time you are more open, you'll be more intense.
4: Will that also imply that any negativities may be more intense? Or less intense? Or?
0: No, if they are more, then you'll feel more uncomfortable in this atmosphere. If the negativities are less intense, you'll feel comfortable actually. They'll come out and just ease out. But if they are more, you'll try to suppress it because you don't want to look bad person, you see. So you'll suppress and you'll feel uncomfortable inside. It's suffocation in a way. So to let out to some extent is always necessary. But I don't believe in primal therapies. I've been repeating this. Not that you stand and abuse someone just from left and right.
4: No, it's usually more personal sort of dialogues or things that are going through my mind that I feel are inappropriate. Or
0: yeah, that I would say in a seeker, as a seeker, you don't have to necessarily be only courteous person. What you're saying as a person, only you alone feeling uncomfortable or some negativities or some kind of inappropriate something to say. You're forgetting that all this fear or separation is in you, but not because of you. It's because you are considering the presence of others and relationship of others. If you are all alone on earth, no other person, you won't have these problems. In relation to others, you are feeling this. Try to understand this. Why you consider inappropriate? Because of others, no? Therefore, you're not just personal. You're saying it's personal. I'm saying not. It's a social consciousness.
4: It's not inappropriate in a sense because I am concerned about those things and how they may affect others.
0: Exactly. Others, yes. So these are not personal. Mm-hmm. These are called social group consciousness. You won't have this problem if you're all alone on this earth. You'd howl, shriek, run about, whatever you wanted to. Nobody's going to see it, so where's the mercy? It's a social consciousness which we have evolved, let's say, from some animal kingdom to this so far. But in the seeking a spiritual way, we always maintain, though certain social considerations are necessary, not necessarily all the social considerations for a seeker.
4: So it's not as negative as I've been putting a label on?
0: I wouldn't call it negative. Is your fear only. What you say inappropriate is because they might consider that you're a bad guy. You know? In that case, it's personal. Because you want to put an image before others. And if that's natural with you, you won't fear. If it's not natural, you call it inappropriate. And you try to behave as a good social being. In the meantime, you get uncomfortable. In spite of being appropriate with others, you are uncomfortable.
4: How do I get out of that circle?
0: So therefore, we have to take a middle path. Avoid hurting others. Avoid suppressing yourself. There's a medium in between. That is, allow to let it out to some extent. make your face get some ink on it.